0: 36-3. We'll take a timeout. North Hills on top of Penn Hills. 4:28 to go in this first half of play. We'll be right back.
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3: You have to be up by 35, right?
0: Back with you here. Alex Panarmias, Tad Mari, Mark Ross. We're going to step in and talk to him at halftime. Ball teed up at the 40-yard line. Greenland to kick it away from the right to the left. Penn Hills has three. It's been a rough night for the Penn Hills Indians. Down 36-3, 4.5 to go in this first half of play. Full night, perfect night for football in the month of September as we wind September down. Greenland kicks it up high. It's going to be taken at the 2. Returned up over the 10, 15, 20, outside the 20, still moving. Good run back up to the 23. First down and 10, Penn Hills Indians.
2: Alex, 4:20 left on the clock. Let's take a look at the mistakes by this Penn Hills team. 7 penalties, 2 turnovers, 1 block punt, and they're 1-for-10 on third downs. I mean, if you can win a football game with those stats, good luck, but it just doesn't happen.
0: Mikey Ford on that run back. Dorian Pay checks into the game in the backfield.
2: And this is the kind of game defense is like. You've made that offense one-dimensional, so you can just pin your ears back this defensive line and get after it because you know, I mean, chances, 9 times out of 10, they got to throw the football.
0: First down 10, ball on the 23-yard line of Penn Hills. They're at their own 23. Booker has a sidecar, 2 receivers left and 2 to the right. He's going to crank up, run to the right, looks to throw it, lets one loose downfield. He's got a man in the area. Defensive back there for North Hills was just there to tip it at the last second. That was J.T. Heisel. Heisel got up, leaped up, knocked it away. Incomplete.
2: And when we talked to Coach K this Tuesday at our show, Alex, J.T. Heisel was one of the players he mentioned to you that he's been really impressed with so far this season. Maybe somebody that's made a leap a little faster than he thought he would. He's really impressed with the way he's played, and he's only a sophomore.
0: Second down, 10, ball in the 23.
2: They do have some seniors on this team, but, boy, they have a nice core that's young on this football team.
0: 3 to the right, 1 to the top left. Second and 10, Booker. Again, the handoff goes nowhere. As a matter of fact, there'll be about a 4-yard loss. And that's Dorian Pay, who got shellacked as soon as he got to the line. Again, he'll lose some yards. Nico Thomas there to make the stop for North Hills.
2: And talking to the Penn Hills radio people before this game, this offensive line has been an issue. That's another reason why they don't have the time to try to get Trey Littlejohn the ball more, but boy, you maybe reverses or something, or screens or something. You got to try to get this kid involved if he's your most explosive player. But it's hard when the quarterback's under duress so quickly.
0: Third down, 13. Ball on the 20-yard line for Penn Hills. Snap a little high. Booker gets it. Slings it down. Got a man in stride, but he overthrew him. The two closest were a few North Hills defensive backs were in the area.
2: Yeah, I think Justice Green had the best chance at that. But unable to get it. But that's going to bring up another punt for Penn Hills. 3:26 to go in this game.
0: What a beautiful night for high school football. But the home crowd here, not a ton of folks out here. I think the North Hills band outnumbers the fans here for Penn Hills. If we get down to it.
2: No, like I said, it almost outnumbers both
0: football teams. Yeah, I think they're the biggest group here tonight. Fourth down, 13. Truman, the punt. From his own 10, takes it, gets almost blocked again, but he does get that one. And Green backs away a bit, and it'll just roll out of bounds around the 40-yard line.
2: As we mentioned, in honor of Jerry Ondo, the Patriots 5K will be held tomorrow at the North Park Boathouse. That's a 5K run, walk, and ruck supporting scholarships for children of fallen veterans. Honor, remember, and support.
0: Joe Wadlow is such a big part of all the things that go on for veterans, and we had a chance to talk to Joe a couple weeks ago about all the things he's done for the North Hills community.
2: Yeah, and you can register today for tomorrow's race at www.patriots5k.org.
0: Indians on top, 36-3, 3:18 to go. The Indians have the football at their own 40-yard line, first down 10. Two receivers to the left side. That is the open side of the field. And they go with a wide out to the far side. That is E.J. Williams. Broderick near side. Will Cox, arms outstretched, takes the snap. Hands it off. Is that Glenn again? Takes it up to the 45.
2: I think it might be.
3: Number 4.
2: Yeah. So, 236 total yards for North Hills compared to just 74 for Penn Hills. 12 first downs to 3 for North Hills. But here's the stunner, Alex. 9.1 yards per play for North Hills compared to just 2.4 for the Penn Hills Indians.
0: Second down and 6 for the Indians. Ball on the 44-yard line. North Hills, big lead. Hand off to Glenn, trying to bounce it outside to the left. Takes one hit, two hit, down he goes at the 45. And all that running gets a yard.
2: A little slow to get up here.
0: Yes, he is. Well, actually, that was Nico Thomas, and now Thomas kneels down. Hopefully he's okay. That would be a rough loss.
2: Yes, it would.
0: Unless it's maybe just a cramp, we're not sure. But Nico is down and trying to get up.
2: I don't think this one's a cramp.
0: Hopefully, well, let's see. They're going to take a timeout and look them over. Let's take a timeout. We'll be back right here on 73 WPIT and redzonemedia.co.
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0: Well, the good news, Tad, Nico Thomas bounced up and kind of jogged off the field. Indians have it, third down 6 from the 44. Two receivers right, but Wilcox sidecar to the right as well. Hands off, and maybe a yard gain on the oomph forward, and that would be about it.
2: I'm thinking that was Glenn. We haven't. It's basically been Nico and Glenn in the backfield tonight. Edison has. I don't believe he's registered a carry, Alex. I'd have to look. But
0: let's see.
2: But it's Glenn in there right now.
0: Yep. Glenn's been has quite the few runs. They go with Broderick in the seam to the right, and a receiver also outside to the boundary right.
2: Okay, Edison has one attempt.
0: But Wilcox gets set. Now he looks over to the North Hills sideline. They're going to call a timeout. So the Indians heading out over towards head coach Eric Kasparovich. And the Indians get their first timeout. A minute 30 to go in the second quarter. Mark Ross here.
2: You know,
0: good night for football, sir. You're going to have to get your headsets out of there. We're going to have to plug you in. We're going to talk to you at the halftime.
2: You said it's not a great crowd by Penn Hills, which you're right, but, I mean, these may be the biggest high school stands I've ever seen.
0: Yeah, they're huge.
2: On this side of the field. Not the visitor side, but this side. Holy cow.
0: Unbelievable.
2: Nice field here.
0: Ah, Christy Wilcox, a friend of mine. Wish me happy birthday.
2: Happy
0: 63.
2: Well, 63, wow.
0: I was born in 63. I'm 63. My address is 163. 63 is a good number for me. It looks good on me. If all 63, it'd be a forest fire. There'd be some kind of forest fire out there. Okay, fourth down and 4. So for the first time tonight, Greenland will punt. That'll be at the 31-yard line. And they have the returner back at the 20-yard line. Greenland takes his time, plenty of time, skies it up. It's rather high, but not a lot of distance.
2: Not one of his best there, but...
0: Goes out of bounds, and yeah, that was not probably the worst punt I've seen him do. The worst anything. But that's rare, because he's been spot on all year. Everybody can have a bad night or a bad kick, right?
2: Yeah, absolutely.
0: So that goes out around the 35-yard line. A minute 21 to go in this half. Pretty quick moving half, I think. We met your boy, Cody. And Cody was a good guy. I thought it was your brother. I didn't realize Cody was your son. I looked at him and I goes, you look young to be Mark's brother. And he goes, that's my dad. Okay, so first down 10, ball in the 32. Minute 21. Booker, straight back. Here comes the Heat, trying to set up an outside screen. And the ball, I believe, was pulled in that time, but nowhere to go. That was Dorian Pay. And Pay, really,
2: he never had a chance.
0: Much.
2: No, he even lost. Lost about three that time.
0: Yeah, second down. And 14 yards to go at the 29-yard line of Penn Hills. Booker, low snap, picks it up off the ground, now moves it out to the left, trying to turn the corner, beats one Indian, now reversing field. That wasn't a good decision.
2: No, not at all.
0: He gets hit back at the 26, or 21, should I say.
2: 33 seconds of running clock here. They don't have to snap the ball again if they don't want to, because the game clock's got 26, and the play clock has 28, but I don't. If I'm them, I take a knee. I don't even do anything, and I'll take this into the locker room. You don't want to make another mistake.
0: No, you don't.
2: To compound matters here.
0: No, that's true. You don't. So it's third down, 14 to go. Ball on the 22-yard line. 1 second left. That runs it out. That's the end of the first half of play. 36-3. The Indians on top of Penn Hills. We're going to take a halftime break, and then we'll be right back to join us with Mark Ross on the halftime show right here on your home for North Hills football, 73 WPIT, 96.5 FM, and redzonemedia.co. We're going to play the open right here because we did not get to hear it in the pregame.
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0: Back with you halftime. Alex Penarvis, Mr. Tad Mowry. Mark Rouse joins us now. Mark, thanks for stepping up here. We know that you were down in the field, but right around halftime, you said, I'm going to put on the old headsets and join those guys. Great job last week, by the way.
7: Thank you. You just wanted me to get my steps in coming up cardiac hill part two here.
0: Listen, man, I don't want anybody to get their steps in, but anyway, Mark, I'll tell you what, they're looking good tonight. They're looking good, but the other side, not so good.
7: Yeah, Coach Mason was put in a very precarious situation here at Penn Hills during the offseason. And, coming in like he did late and then taking over the program, that has some athletes, but they're really young, trying to put his program together and build off of it the way he wants it being built. But Ron's a good guy, and he's his background, playing at Pitt, and he's going to do a good job here once he gets his system implemented, and he's got a lot of young kids he's building around. So you're going to take those type of lumps.
0: Is he an interim coach, or is he going to be the coach?
7: No, he is the coach.
0: Okay.
7: And he's surrounded himself with a good staff, with a bunch of former players that, with a playing experience and football knowledge. So anytime you come into a situation like this, it's going to take him time to, like any coach wants when they take over a job, you never say, yeah, I want to come in with a year-to-year contract or a two-year contract. It's like Eric, at North Hills, you're going to come in on a 4 or 5 year contract because it takes you that long to start in that junior high program to implement your program, what you want run, and your weight off-season program and everything else. So he'll do a good job here. He's going to take his lumps this year, but he's got some players. But you're running up against a buzzsaw tonight.
2: Well, thankfully, it hasn't taken as long for Eric Kasparovich, but he got to his team a little earlier, being named coach in January. So he was able to get his culture started and his systems implemented before Coach Mason. What you've seen all the games. What's been the most impressive thing for you about this North Hills football team?
7: I think that growing up around the game and being around the game like I have, and coaching and playing, and then I think it's how quickly the kids bought into the system, okay? They came in eyes wide open, ears open, let's face it, this team, when I used to watch North Hills last year and the year before, I was thinking for instance, the Shaler game. I was looking at some kids to help some colleges. They wanted me to evaluate and see if they were, could play at a certain level in college. I would say, how are they losing these football games? Shaler, for one. Like, how are they losing this? They have the talent, but they're just making those mistakes like what you see Penn Hills doing tonight. Eric's come in. Let's face it. He is so... I always knew Eric as a coach, coaching against him. I knew Eric as the person. What has impressed me the most about being around the practices and then getting to know these guys, how he is very old school. I call him an old soul. He's very detail-oriented, and you don't see that a lot in these younger coaches nowadays, meaning everything's detailed. Everything's to a T. And his coaches are like that. They coach the details. And you see it tonight. I mean, you have one team that's young, that's undisciplined. But then you look at North Hills, and they're winning football games because of how detailed they are and how disciplined they are.
2: Well, I think that's a key word, Mark. You bring up discipline. That's the biggest difference. Well, one of the biggest differences in this football game. One team is really disciplined. The other one is not. When you're at practices, you say he's detail-oriented. Take us through what a normal practice would look like, for instance.
7: A lot of coaches now have adopted the college style where they're running, they have the scoreboard in an end zone, and he's running periods. So each period you're working on a certain detail, whether it's offensively or defensively. It might be a two-period drill or a three-period drill. But everything's to that clock, and you're moving on. You're moving on. You're keeping moving. The kids are always moving. The kids, they're always being coached. And what I like about it is the successful coaches and the successful programs coach all the kids. I see kids that are JV players, young kids, that are getting as much work and the detail put into them as the varsity kids. And, you know, he's building a program, okay, where, you know, you talked, a couple minutes ago and a half about certain, there's seniors on the team, but then you start looking at the underclassmen.
2: Yeah.
7: And now, you know, when I sit and Cody and I will, whether we're in a car or something, we're talking, he goes, yeah, we're excited for this year. We want to win this year. But look at the young talent that we are developing. I mean, there's such an excitement around the program, but it's the culture that
2: right.
7: Eric and his coaching staff. I mean, you look at the coaching staff. You look at the background. You get the program. You read it, which is like an impressive program to begin with. You said it's like college level. But you look at their backgrounds of every coach. Every coach has been successful, whether in high school or collegiately, okay? And you compare that to other staffs around the WPL. That is a very rare thing nowadays. And what Eric has done is what my father would always say. I don't know everything, but I'm going to surround myself. You always surround yourself with people that maybe you're lacking in a certain detail. Well, you bring those other coaches that are in that are strong at that. And he has done that. You've got coaches that are exceptional. They could be head coaches all throughout the WPIL if they wanted to.
0: Well, Eric is not a micromanager.
7: He's got good
0: people out there, and you got to depend on those people. You can't micromanage, and Eric's good at delegating.
7: Yeah, he lets these guys coach. I mean, he lets them coach, and, you know, there's always communication, which I like. It's not, he's the head coach. It's his program. He wants certain things run his way. But he's always taken the opinion of his coaches because I think he knows as well. You know, I've got a good staff. I've got guys that have won championships in college. I've got guys that have played on championship teams in high school. He takes everything. And what I like is they all sit down and they all discuss things.
0: Right,
7: you know,
0: sure.
7: And it's like a fam. It really is that family atmosphere. And you could see the difference this year. I noticed that. Coming into the season, being an outsider, but being around the game, you could sense when they had the lift-a-thon, there was a certain swirl. You know, as a coach, you could sense it. And as they got closer in the 7-on-7s, when I went with them to Pitt and I was watching them, you could see that like that swell, you know, in the water in the ocean. You could see that swell building, and I'm thinking maybe they got something. And, you know, and talking to Cody, said, you know, if we can start fast and we can stay healthy, these kids are going to believe. And once, you know how it is when you're dealing with 16, 17, 18-year-old kids, they start believing.
0: Look
7: they
0: out.
7: Can go. They can go.
0: Let me ask you a question, Mark. Next year, you know, Eric entering his second year. This year, you know, he had what he had. I'm sure he may be pulled a kid in here or there. I'm not sure. But I think next year, with all the excitement that this program is producing in the community, I bet you he gets a lot more athletes that normally wouldn't come out for football, and they want to be part of the action.
7: You look at the band. I mean, you look at the numbers in the band, but you look at the numbers in the school, and they've talked about that. You know, I've heard some of the conversations where they said, hey, there's some kids that, you know, should be playing that are talking about not playing. You know,
0: right.
7: And that excitement spreads through the community because now you're talking about it at the local watering holes. You're talking about it at the dinner table.
0: I don't know what a watering hole is.
7: Yeah, you know what I'm talking about. But, you know, the conversations now are centering around North Hills football.
0: Right.
7: But they're also coming up on a part of the schedule is their grind.
0: Yes, it is.
7: And you want to stay healthy in a game like this. You got Norwin at home, which is nice. And then you get that stretch run where now everything's got to come together. Everything you've worked for has this next three games. I have said is their season. You know, starting with Norwin, their next three to me is their season because if they can get through those and they're healthy, I think they can be very dangerous going into that P-word.
0: I would have to think that,
2: and that's going to be the barometer.
0: Right.
2: I mean, let's face it.
7: Yeah.
2: I mean, that's going to be the barometer on where this football team is, and we're talking about Pine Richland.
0: That's the team that I'm sure is circled on Eric's calendar. Maybe a little trip. That game, is that Pine Richland? Okay, so they're back at the Taj Mahal of Pine Ridge Stadium.
7: Yeah, but you know, if you know, and Eric, like we all know, he's not worried about Pine Ridge.
2: No.
7: He's worried about the next 30 minutes here, but he's next is on the Norwood. And what I like is the whole staff's that way. You'll say something to somebody, and they're like, no, we're worried about Penn Hills. And then when Penn Hills is over, we're worried about Norwood. And you just got to like that businessman approach that he's brought to this program.
0: Let's take a timeout. We'll come back and continue with a halftime show. 36-3, North Hills on top. We're in the middle of the halftime show. And when we come back, talk a little bit more about North Hills football and some other things going on around the area.
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0: Juhas McGinley Stadium. We're high atop in the press box. Good to have you along. Alex Benarmi is Tad Mari. Mark Ross joining us at halftime. And Mark did a great job on the game last week. And in a few more weeks, you're going to be working with that man over there.
7: Yeah, I'm looking forward to it. You know, I felt like, you know, tonight I got called up from the minors to the big leagues, so sitting between you two.
0: No. You did a great job.
7: You get that call, you could have been called up to the big leagues. So I'm going up here sitting between two legends, and happy birthday to you.
0: Thank you, sir. 63.
7: And, Tad, I know you went through a hard, hard week last week, but I'm going to tell you something. If not one person, 50 people that listened to the game on my social media sites all expressed love and prayers to you and your family. It was remarkable how many people listened that blew up my social media, different pages saying, hey, tell your broadcasting buddy. They all have our sympathy and prayer. So everybody is pulling for you and your family.
2: I appreciate that. My mom, she loved listening to Alex and I, whether it was with Duquesne women's basketball, Duquesne football, or now North Hills football. So she'll be listening from above. We'll lay her to rest on Monday. And
0: she's got the frequency, man.
2: We lost one of our biggest fans, no doubt about it. Well, but thank you for that, Mark.
7: You're welcome.
0: Mark, tell us a little bit about yourself. You're a big football fan, obviously. Your father also. Was he involved in broadcasting?
7: Yeah. Matter of fact, when he retired, mm-hmm. he and I opened up some businesses.
0: Okay.
7: Because people were always asking him, hey, you played ball with Mike Ditka. You coached Dorsett. You coached this guy in the pros. Can you get this signed for our banquet? Can you get this signed for our fundraiser? So one day I was sitting around with some buddies, and they're watching this, and they're like, why don't you guys, like, open up a store, like a sports memorabilia store? And I never thought of it. So we went out. We opened up a sports memorabilia store. We sold franchises. We got big. And then, obviously, when he unexpectedly passed away, it was just too much with me with my profession, and we sold them off and then eventually closed them down. But, I grew up around it. You know, I was 3 years old. And
0: did your dad work with Jim Frederick?
7: Yeah. Once he retired, mm-hmm. He was working with Jim Frederick. Jim called him one day and says, Coach, what are you doing now? I mean, like, besides, you know, what are you doing? Do you want to get into it? And he and I were doing a lot of recruiting for schools.
0: Okay.
7: And so Jim called him and said, hey, I want you to come be my color guy. I want to have a coach, an actual coach in the booth. And so he agreed to do it. And then about a week later, Jim called me. I was on the road traveling. He goes, "Hey, I got something for you." He says, "Since you're kind of done with coaching," and he said, "you're still doing the recruiting stuff and you're going to be at the games," he says, "why don't you be our on the field guy?"
0: Okay.
7: And we did it together for 7 or 8 years. Butch did the color, and then after he passed, I did the color for a while, but I was always the one out in the rain and the snow. They would put me as a young guy. We were in Erie for an Aliquippa game when we were up at the stadium in Erie, and Aliquippa's playing, and it must have been 8 inches of snow, and I looked up, and they're drinking hot chocolate and coffee, and I'm down there, the mic's frozen. I'm frozen in Lake Erie, you know, but, you know, I worked with the Jim, who was a Hall of Famer, and God bless his soul, passed away. Bob Berrickman is now gone.
0: Sure.
7: And you know, the station was sold, and it's gone through a facelift. But, yeah, for about 6-7 years, we partnered with Jim. And I tell you what, the rides, the Hershey, and the rides to all the stadiums, I could write a book on some of the stories that
0: sure
7: went on
0: could.
7: In the car.
0: I know I could write a book, too. And, Tad, you probably could as well.
7: Yeah.
0: Just Ray Goss wrote a book called Misadventures in Broadcasting, and I think every broadcaster has those.
7: Mm-hmm. Yeah, and they were enjoyable years, and people always say, "I remember listening to you guys on the radio," and then, you know, I got back into coaching. And
0: tell us about your show. You got a podcast.
7: Yeah, we got a podcast that is I was approached by some people, a former college teammate of mine, and he says, "Listen, I know somebody who wants to do a podcast of, you know, built around Western PA football, but he wants coaches to do it." And I said, "You're crazy." I said, "I don't want to do this stuff." And he goes, come on. He called me like 11:30 one night. I said, "Call me in the morning. We'll talk. I'm in bed." And so lo and behold, we talked. And he said, "Listen, this is what the guy wants. Give it a shot. Do me a favor." It was an ex-college teammate of mine, and he was a former coach. Lo and behold, Cody's freshman year at Slippery Rock, I see him walking in. I'm thinking, boy, that looks just like Jimmy Joe. I mean, I haven't seen him in years. Here, his daughter was a freshman athletic trainer at Slippery Rock. And we didn't hear her and Cody were friends, but we didn't know. He didn't put one-on-one together. So lo and behold, we started this podcast. We're on episode, I think, 13 or 14 now.
0: Okay.
7: We have, I mean, God bless us. We have blown the numbers away. We're national. We've achieved our numbers with YouTube and Facebook.
0: Awesome.
7: So we signed a deal with Tom's Watch Bar prior to some Pitt and Steeler games.
0: Sure.
7: Where we're going to be doing some shows with former Steelers and the former Pitt players. We had Randy Holloway on a couple weeks ago from Tom's Watch Bar. And we travel to all these remote locations.
0: That's great.
7: And do the shows. And like this Sunday, we're going to do just an in-studio show. But I have Robin Cole, two-time Super Bowl champ, coming on. He's going to promote his book.
0: Nice.
7: And then he's going to do a book signing at one of our shows. And then, like I said, we got different guys coming in, different things happening, college coaches. You know, we had Anthony Dorsett on a couple weeks ago, junior. So it's fun. It's a lot of storytelling. You know, I've been blessed to be around so many years.
0: Well, you are
7: people.
0: A good storyteller.
7: So we're having fun with it, but I never expected the numbers and the sponsorships and the places that we're going to every week. Next week we'll be at the Steel City in Slippery Rock. They wanted us to come up and do a show prior to the Slippery Rock game. So we're traveling like a road show, and we're having fun, and we're getting to see a lot of people, and I'm able to bring a lot of friends like Robin and you know, Anthony, and then eventually we're gonna have Tony on the show.
0: Sure.
7: But a lot of guys that I've been friends with for years that you know, I get on the show and we have just a good time talking football.
0: I can see, and I had the pleasure of being on your show a couple weeks back, and just a top-notch program. So anybody out there listening, how do they hear it?
7: Coach Talk. Just look up Coach Talk on YouTube. It's under the Your Podcast Studio is the parent company that owns us.
0: Okay.
7: But we are on Facebook and YouTube under Coach Talk. And this week we'll be doing it from a studio up in Newcastle. And
0: okay.
7: Then after that, I think we're on the road through December.
0: Oh, wow.
7: At various places. We are already booked out, and we're blessed that, you know, we have a schedule, and we're kind of told where to be at what time. We did the Meadows Casino signed us to a deal. We did a show last week, and they just signed us to a deal at the casino. So we're Congrats. We're doing all kinds of fun stuff, so we're going to have to get you guys on again.
0: Sounds good. You're going to be with Tad in a few weeks to broadcast.
2: Yeah, absolutely. Look,
0: we appreciate
2: to
0: all your help and your knowledge. And thank you very much for joining us at halftime,
7: sir. Loved
0: it,
7: man. And go Indians, huh?
0: Go Indians.
7: See
0: Mark
7: you guys
0: Ross.
7: In a couple weeks.
2: All right, Mark.
7: Mark
2: Thanks
7: Ross,
2: a lot, buddy.
0: The man who joined us here at halftime with an outstanding job. And we are going to take a little bit of a break. When we come back, we are going to – no, that's okay, Ted. Just let that go. We're going to take a break. We'll be right back for the second half right here on 73 WPIT iHeartRadio and, of course, redzonemedia.co.
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0: Back with you. UHAS McKinley Stadium. Alex Benarmias, Tad Marley with you. Teams are warming up. Here comes Penn Hills out onto the football field. Eric Kasparovich had his team in the locker room, and I'm sure he had a lot to say. Keys to the second half, Tad.
2: Well, I'll tell you what, taking a look at the keys to the first half,
0: right,
2: the keys to the game, it was limit Penn Hill's explosive plays on offense, especially keeping your focus on wide receiver Trey Littlejohn. I think he has one catch, maybe two catches in this game. Also, stick to the same script that paved the way to this 3-0 start. Ball control, control the line of scrimmage, establish the run, strong fundamentals, and win the turnover battle. Well, they've done all that. You take a look at the mistakes in some of the stats here from the first half. Total yards, Alex, 242 for North Hills, just 64 for Penn Hills. But Penn Hills has 7 penalties, 2 turnovers. They've had 1 blocked punt, and they're 1 of 7 on third downs. That's not a recipe for winning football.
0: Not at all.
2: We've had a couple players nicked up, important players nicked up here in the first half.
0: Nico Thomas went down.
2: He limped off, and JT Heisel has his hand wrapped in here in the second half. So we'll see if those two play. If I'm Coach K, I'm not playing them. Not with a 36-3 lead.
0: Right, exactly. Well, out come the teams. North Hills getting set here as the evening continues. It was a rather relatively quick first half. Let's see how the second half goes and if North Hills can continue to dominate as they have for most of the first half, pretty much all of the first half. Did you get some pizza? Did you get me any?
2: This man? Is for you. I was looking for a candle to put in it for you to sing happy birthday.
0: I don't want. I'm just kidding.
2: Of course, whatever listeners we have would tune out if I did that.
0: That's true. They would. Truman tees it up, gets set to kick it away. Kickoff will carry left to right across your computer screen, your radio dial, or your iPhone. Or in your case, it's an Android phone. You got to make the move to iPhone, brother.
2: I just can't.
0: Come on, do it. Truman here to kick off. Approaching the football, leg into it. Drives it low but deep, and it goes out the back of the end zone. It'll be North Hills football to begin the second half of play. First down and 10. So North Hills back in action next week. You and I, Mr. Maru, will be on the call, and then they go up to Armstrong.
2: Norwin next week and Armstrong the following week.
0: Yep. So we got ourselves at least one of the games is home. And then Armstrong, you said that's not too far up the road?
2: No, it's up 28. It's not too far once you jump on 28.
0: Okay.
2: And I think, I mean, I did a game a couple years ago up there for Trib Live. I'm pretty sure, isn't it a combination of Ford City and Katanning?
0: I think you're right, yeah. I think you're right. First down 10 for the Indians, ball on the 20-yard line.

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2: Can't lose your concentration to where you start turning the ball over early in this half and give them short fields to maybe get a touchdown and, you know, maybe try to swing this game a little bit. Granted, down 33 points, that's going to be tough to do, but turning the ball over almost like they did there wouldn't be a good start.
3: Second down, 13 to go, ball on the 30-yard line of North Hills. Hand off far side, ball carrier adjusts his running, still on his feet. Finally brought down, but not until he takes it up close to the 40-yard line.
2: I'm wondering if that's Edison that time. Oh, no, Glenn.
3: Glenn, who's back in. He's been seeing a lot of running time.
2: Yeah, Edison,
3: tonight.
2: You know, we may see more of Glenn here in the second half with Nico a little nicked up there in the first half, Alex.
3: Well, we got Jim Cassandra listening tonight to the game. Folks up in Erie. Also, Bo Wilcox's brother, Bo, down in Florida.
2: Bo Wilcox, yeah. And he's got to be happy with the game that Bo is having here.
3: Yep.
2: Two touchdown passes.
3: Third down, 3 from the 40-yard line for the North Hills Indians. Wilcox, sidecar, moves from the right to the left. Bo will take it. Little toss out near side. Open seam to the left. The runner is going to take it
2: another
3: over midfield, and another fumble down. And let's see who gets this one. Looks like North Hills may have recovered again.
2: Whew.
3: Wow.
2: That's twice now.
3: A lot of fumbles tonight.
2: The second fumble here in the third quarter. But North Hills was able to recover both of them, and Glenn will come out. And is that Nico? That looks like Nico coming back in the game, Alex, so he must be okay.
3: I think Asher Morvay fell on that football.
2: I'm a little surprised that they're bringing Nico back.
3: Yeah, maybe he's okay. Maybe he isn't. Wasn't
2: with
3: such a serious
2: with
3: thing.
2: With a 33-point lead, I just.
3: That's
2: you
3: true.
2: Know.
3: But then you could pull everybody out with a 33-point lead. First down, 10, ball on the 49-yard line. Wilcox, short drop to no drop. Hits his man. Little button hook swing outside. That's Nico Thomas, I think.
2: I think it's Broderick.
3: Is it Broderick, Jack? Again? Broderick again. Gets a first down and 10, Tad.
2: Boy, he's having a game.
3: Yes, he is. He's been the receiver of note for this year so far. I mean, a lot of receivers, don't get me wrong, but Jack Broderick is...
2: Boy, he's showing a lot of quickness and
3: yes, he is.
2: Elusiveness. And to Bo's family in Florida, I think he said they were from... I know he's thrown two touchdown passes, and he's thrown for a lot of yardage in this football game, but the single most impressive thing about this young man is the zero turnovers he's had his first year starting as a sophomore, and we're in the fourth game.
3: You're tempting fate here, buddy.
2: I've done
3: he's
2: it in every game, and I just like his poise and composure pocket, too. And
3: I agree.
2: And Coach K said it right in the pregame of the North Allegheny. We want him to be like the point guard of our offense,
3: yep.
2: And that's exactly what he's been.
3: First down, 10 from the 26-yard line. But Wilcox throws it up, got a man in the back of the end zone. He's there. Did he pull it in?
2: No.
3: Incomplete. He had a man on the fly that was in the end zone, the direction of Wilcox's throw, but that goes incomplete.
2: Yeah, they just tried a fade pattern. Nice touch on the ball, just about a yard or two too far for the receiver. So that'll bring up second down.
3: Second down and 10 from the 26. They go with Broderick to the boundary left. You have a receiver also to the boundary right. That's the short side of the field.
2: And they are moving a safety over. Now it's one-on-one.
3: Wilcox hands off. And the ball is taken inside the 25-yard line to about the 22. Positive yards on that run. That's Nico Thomas on the carry up to about the 23-yard line. Third down, 7. .840 in the third quarter. North Hills dominating from the beginning, 36-3. Clock winding down, 8:32 to go in the third. 33-point lead by the Indians here, Tad.
2: Yeah, an impressive.

0: Impressive performance thus far.
1: Wilcox, sidecar left, rolls to the left as well. Little, almost like a shovel pass, but it was high. And finally, the ball pulled down by Cam Healy as he is knocked out around the 16. So, kind of a toss. That was a weird throw.
0: Yeah, well, I mean.
1: But a good job by Wilcox to get it there, and Healy with the catch. First down, or fourth down, and 1 yard to go from the 17.
0: Looks like they're gonna call a timeout here.
1: Well, with that, let's take a timeout. We'll be back. North Hills Football on 73 WPIT, also on redzonemedia.co.
2: 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They're the best, folks.
1: Fourth down a yard. They hand it straight through the middle. That's going to be on North Hills Indians. First down and 10 at the 13-yard line. Nico Thomas again, who's been seeing a little more and more action, and Tad, he must be fine.
0: Yeah, he looks fine, and now he's going to be substituted for Glenn. So a nice 1-2 punch so far here tonight on the ground for North Hills.
1: Yeah, ball is on the 12-yard line. Indians on top, 36-3. Time moving here in the third quarter, 7:13 left to go. Wilcox will take it. Little toss out to the far side to Glenn. Stiff arm trying to turn the corner. Can't get much, but he will take it. I'm not sure if he even gained much, though.
0: I think it's no gain. Yeah.
1: Yeah, I think you're right. Second down and 10 from the 12-yard line. Third quarter action, 36-3, North Hills on top. Getting colder out here, sir.
0: The wind's starting to pick up.
1: Isn't it? Good thing we didn't throw those polo shirts
0: that.
1: On.
0: I was thinking that.
1: So Penn Hills called for a personal foul that'll take it half the distance of the goal line. We'll take it down to the 6 for the Indians. Clock winding at 7:01 to go in the third.
0: Mistakes, mistakes, mistakes. That's the theme of this game.
1: Yes, it is.
0: At least for Penn Hill, from the Penn Hill side.
1: Pine Ritson over NA, 23-0 at the halftime. Second down and 4 from the 6-yard line. Second down and 4, yeah, from the 6. They have to get to the 2 to get a first down. North Hills taking their time. Wilcox looking over to the North Hills sidelines. Resets the offense. Back in the gun. Broderick, near side, open side, left. Instead, they go with a handoff. And the ball inside the 5 now.
0: About the 3-yard line. You know, you speak of N.A., and I don't think they've won a game yet this year except
1: for the
0: they
1: forfeit.
0: Lost, but then they had a forfeit. That's the only win they have.
1: Woodland Hills had a player that
0: was ineligible.
1: Right. And so for 3 of the games that Woodland Hills played in, they had a forfeit. Third down a yard to go from the 3. So you need 1 yard to get the first down. Just put it in here. What do you think?
0: We don't
1: need that. Just put it in here. Let's see what we can do. Who do we got in the backfield? Is it still Glenn? I think so.
0: I can't see.
1: Hard to tell. This is hard to distance.
0: You know, I thought it would be easier with.
1: There they go. Gives off to Glenn. Should get the first down. Let's see where they mark the ball down at. Will it be?
0: I think it's fourth and inches. Fourth and inches. I think.
1: Let's see. Yeah, fourth down. So he didn't get the yard he needed. So what do? You go back to Greenland, or do you try to go for it here?
0: Oh, you're going for it here. It's fourth and half a yard. Plus, you just brought Nico Thomas, it looks like, back in the game. Give it to him.
1: Yep, let's see what they do here. Fourth down, a yard to go. Ball just at the 3-yard line. And they will hand it off Nico Thomas into the end zone. Touchdown, North Hills. The Indians get on the board from 3 yards out. Nico Thomas slams into the end zone, and the Indians now up their lead to 42-3.
0: Boy, we did not see this coming from before the game.
1: No way.
0: North Hills has been dominant tonight, but they have had help.
1: They've had a lot of help.
0: They've had help.
1: Wasn't there 3 turnovers in the first 3 possessions by?
0: No, it was 2.
1: It was a 2.
0: First
1: okay.
0: 2 drives, and then the punt started.
1: There goes Grayland's kick. It's up and good. 43-3. We'll take a timeout to be back. North Hills football on 73 WPIT iHeartRadio. And, of course, at redzonemedia.co.
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1: Back with you here. UHAS McGinley Stadium. Alex Panarmias, Tad Maru with you. North Hills a commanding lead over Penn Hills, 43-3 with 5 minutes to go in the third quarter. And the wind's starting to whip around here, Tad.
0: Yes, it is.
1: Getting cold, too. Should have brought a heavier coat, I think.
0: I do like this stadium.
1: Oh, I love it. Great place. Of course, they have the huge Bill Frelick Athletic Center down here to our right.
0: You know, think of some of the players that graduated from here.
1: Well, of course, you got
0: Frelick, like you said, Frelick. Tommy Flynn, Aaron Donald.
1: Donald.
0: LeVar Arrington.
1: From North Hills.
0: Mark Kelso.
1: Tom Dornbrook from the Steelers. You got a lot. Here you go. Greenland to the football from the left to the right. Drills it deep. That's going to be a return. Running up over the 15. 20 finding a seam. And he breaks it over the 40-45 midfield into North Hills territory and stops out of bounds. But what an outstanding return on that play for Penn Hills. Let's see. That, I believe, is Littlejohn. So Richard Littlejohn on the return, and, man, he gets a doozy there, nearly broke it to the house.
0: Yeah, he did. Greenland had to bring him down on the sideline. He was the last man that he had to beat, but he forced him to the sidelines and made the tackle.
1: Something tells me they're not using Littlejohn enough tonight.
0: No.
1: Maybe they just don't have time to get it to him.
0: Well, that's certainly part of the reason, absolutely. But they're going trips to the far side, and Littlejohn's in the slot.
1: First down 10, ball on the 47-yard line of North Hills. Pay in the backfield. Booker, the quarterback, lines up, trips out far side. One receiver to the boundary right. Booker calls for it. Pay through the middle, then breaks it outside right, takes it to the 46, and that'll be about a 1 yard gain. .326 to go. Clock winding down. Quick moving game here, Tad.
0: Yeah, it really is. And now with a.
1: With a
0: 40-point lead, we have a running clock.
1: So it's going to go a lot quicker.
0: Yes, it will.
1: Again, trips out, open side, that's the left side, and it's going to be a fire pass into the flat. Ball pulled in, the North Hills defense comes up, stops to make the stuff after about a 3 yard gain by Penn Hills. Littlejohn, there they go. They get him involved.
0: Boy, both of these quarterbacks are sophomores, Alex, and you can see what both offenses want to do. They have taken their shots downfield, but there's a lot of short to intermediate passes and a lot of lateral passing, like wide receiver screens, things like that, running back screens, just little dump patterns. You don't see much downfield.
1: Third down 8 from the 45-yard line of North Hills. Pay in the backfield, trips again to the left. Booker, straight back, looks, throws, got a man near the sidelines. He makes the catch, takes it inside the North Hills 30, inside the 25, and down to the 24. Try to get a number on that. And they're going to get Zaire Clay with the reception. He's had one earlier in the game. First down and 10 for Penn Hills.
0: And you already have some. Well, you have a lot of backups in on defense for your North Hills Indians here.
1: Hey,
0: up 40 points, and absolutely they should do that.
1: Yeah, get them experience.
0: Get some of these young men get some of these younger guys some work out there. They certainly earned it.
1: First down 10 from the 23-yard line of North Hills. Penn Hills trying to maintain this drive. So far, some pretty good play here. Booker, sidecar, has a man in motion. Little John goes from the right to the left. He fakes the pay, instead trying to throw it out to Little John. And a pass down near the 15-yard line, and he makes the catch.
0: Little John, I want to say that's his third catch, Alex. I'm going to try to check that out here, but believe me.
1: I think you're right.
0: It hasn't been many.
1: Not much at all. I think he had one at the beginning of the game and a few here.
0: He has been shut down.
1: Second down two from the 16-yard line of North Hills. And it's going to be Booker throwing into the end zone. Backside for Little John. That ball goes incomplete. Good coverage by the North Hills defense.
0: Very good coverage. I think that was Thomas Weston. Yeah, that was Weston. We mentioned him earlier in the broadcast, Alex. He made a good play. The junior, 5'10", 170 pounds.
1: Okay, the ball is at the 15-yard line. Third down and two to go for Penn Hills. North Hills on top, 43-3, with 14 seconds to go in this third quarter. So they have time for a play, maybe two. Booker hands off. Pay trying to slant down close to the 12-yard line. That's where the Indians catch up with them.
0: And that brought us to the end of the third quarter.
1: Well, with that, let's take a timeout. Indians on top, 43-3, as we head into the fourth quarter here live from Penn Hills. We'll be right back on the Red Zone Media Network.
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0: In honor of Jerry Ondo, the Patriots 5K will be at 3 o'clock tomorrow. 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
1: First down and 10 from the 11-yard line for Penn Hills. They will hand it off to Bates. And Bates will try to edge it inside the 10-yard line. Don't think he got quite there, though. He went off to that right side.
0: They're spotting him at the 9.
1: Okay, so there's
0: no gain. Yeah.
1: Oh, wait, 2 yards. I'm sorry. 2 yard gain.
0: I was with you. I kind of didn't think he picked up that much as well.
1: Second down 8 from the 9-yard line. So they can get a first down at the 1. Booker, low snap, gathers it in, rolls out to the left. He may just try to throw on the run into the back of the end zone. The man there, but he couldn't hold on. That would have been a touchdown.
0: I think he short-armed it, actually.
1: Did he?
0: Yeah, I think the guy was wide open. He rolled out to the left, and the defenders had to make
5: a play.
0: They're going to come up to the quarterback and stop him from running and leave the wide receiver. That's what they did, and I think he just short-armed it.
1: Okay.
0: Because it looked like it bounced right in front of him. Because the kid, the receiver dove to try to catch that. It's one of those you're so wide open that you miss them.
1: Well, it's third down and 8 yards to go from the 9. Clock winding here. 10:26. Third down and 8 from the 9. Two sidecars for Booker. Booker will take Hand off to the far side, and that time Dorian Pay gets hit. Now he reverses. How did he get away from those two?
0: I don't know, but
1: and he's
0: going to
1: take it into the end zone. Wow. Dorian Pay looked like the Indians had him pegged on the right side of the field. Then he broke free of that huddle, and into the end zone he goes from 8 yards out or 9 yards out.
0: Now, that's kind of cool.
1: That
0: anyway,
1: is cool.
0: With the lights. But anyway, yeah, exactly. They had him. It was a toss to the right, Alex.
1: Right.
0: And the pursuit of the defense had him.
1: I assumed he was down, and then I saw him bounce out and get into the end zone.
0: They were spinning him around to tackle him like 5 yards deep in the almost over. It was about 10 yards away from the sidelines, and they swung him around, and he didn't go down, so he reversed field. And he had blockers on this side because all the North Hills players were in pursuit. And he just had to cut back on one guy, and he got into the end zone.
1: They're going to go for two here?
0: So that ends the running clock, I believe.
1: Does it?
0: I think so, yeah. It's not a.
1: Well, Penn Hills is going to call a timeout here with 10:09 to go in the fourth quarter. Let's step away and have a timeout ourselves. We'll be right back. 73 WPIT and redzonemedia.co.
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1: Okay, well, we're back to play here. Is timeout on the field. And they have nine. I think they're going to go for two. And now we have a whistle and a flag.
0: Maybe not anymore.
1: Joe Wadlow listening. He's going to be at that event tomorrow.
0: Jeez.
1: He's going to be out there, Tad. He said, if you can make it and run, please come out.
0: Unfortunately, I cannot make it, Joe. I apologize.
1: Okay, so we have a timeout. And a penalty assessed against Penn Hills. They will go with Clay out to the far boundary. That's the right seam. Booker back in the gun.
0: If Joe's listening, though, we should. I want to thank him for Tuesday.
1: And they go back. Booker being rushed. Booker gets away from one but won't get away from the other. He tries to let the ball fly as he was being tackled to the ground, but it's going to be incomplete.
0: Yeah, so
1: going to be a beautiful day tomorrow. Two-point conversion, of course, failed. And so with that, the Indians will get the football. 43-9. 10:09 to go in the fourth. Next week, next Friday night, you and I.
0: Back to Martorelli.
1: Love that place. And Joe said he's going to bring us a Joe's Pizza. That's what he said. I can't hold him to it.
0: I've never had it, so I can't wait.
1: Oh. You don't know. You don't even
0: got
1: know.
0: Got a little spice to it?
1: A little bit. I can.
0: I like that.
1: North Hills will receive the kickoff here to get things rolling in this fourth. Keep it moving along. As
0: Penn Hills finally eclipses the 100-yard total yard mark for their offense here in the fourth quarter. They're at 110 compared to 314 for North Hills. And, boy, the balance of the North Hills offense tonight, Alex, 314 yards, 173 through the air,
1: right.
0: 141 on the ground. Average per play, 7.5 for North Hills, 3.1 for Penn Hills. In first downs, 17 for North Hills, 6 for Penn Hills. 9 penalties on the night for Penn Hills, 0 for North Hills.
1: Jesse Truman, the punt, or kickoff, should I say, from the 40-yard line, from the right to left. And that's going to be a short kick.
0: Onside kick.
1: Did they get it back? I think the Indians may have it.
0: In North Hills, that is.
1: Yes, the North Hills Indians, right? We say Indians all night.
0: Yeah.
1: Do the North Hills or the Penn Hills.
0: And
1: 2 weeks in a row they played Indians.
0: That was Vincent Dombrowski, one of the up men who was able to take that in. So
1: Good hands.
0: Yeah, absolutely. And he's an offensive and defensive lineman. Good hands.
1: Sometimes,
0: for the, good hands for the sophomore.
1: Sometimes,
0: hey,
1: those guys have good hands, you know. Just because you're a lineman doesn't mean much. First down 10 for the Indians. The ball at the 49-yard line. Their own 49 for North Hills. And again, they have a signed car to the right. Bo Wilcox lines up. Receivers to the left and right. Takes the snap. Hands it off. I think we got a new back in.
0: We sure do.
1: Let me see who we got here. Number, that's Cameron Kretzler. Now, do you know who a quarterback for North Hills 133 wore number 33? A quarterback.
0: Was it our head coach?
1: Yes, it was. Eric Kasparovich was number 33 in high school.
0: That's a good number to have in high school.
1: It is.
0: I've
1: right?
0: heard a lot of great, great players from the WPI wear that number.
1: Yeah.
0: There's one that's supposed to be retired at Hampton.
1: Cameron Kretzler with that. I wonder if he's related to the Kretzler family. They don't
0: where Mike go. And Tony's used
1: yeah,
0: to be.
1: Yeah, that's
0: or
1: right.
0: Where
1: Kretzler's.
0: Mike and Tony's is now.
1: Right. Second down and 10 from the 49-yard line. Wilcox high snap. Hands it off again. Ball carrier, man, that, he don't go down easy. He takes it all the way down to the 46-yard line. Again, Kretzler slants to the right and gets positive yards. Good to see some of the young people in there getting a chance to play.
0: At least a quarter's worth, too.
1: Kretzler.
0: Some quarter and a half.
1: He's a junior, 5'8", 185 for Kretzler.
0: And Mark's right. Mark Ross, who we talked to at halftime, whose son is on this staff, you know, mm-hmm. There's quite a few very good seniors on this football team, but he's building a nice core of young that are juniors and sophomores. There's juniors and sophomores that are making quite an impact on this football team. Just take a look at tonight. I mean, Nico Thomas is a junior. Jack Broderick, unfortunately, he's a sophomore.
1: Second down and 5 to go. They go with the handoff again. Kretzler trying to get those 5 yards, and he got good oomph in the positive yard. Carry, but not sure if he got the first down. Let's see. Third down and 1. Fourth down and 1. What do you do, Tad? You go for it here?
0: Sure.
1: Why not, right? 6:42 to go. Moving fourth quarter clock. The Indians on a drive here. Fourth down and 1. The Indians on top, 43-9, and it looks like they're going to go for it here. Kretzler in the backfield. Wilcox takes it, hands it off to Kretzler, and a good second effort will give Kretzler the first down at the 36.
0: There's a new quarterback in there, too.
1: Let's catch the number.
0: That might be Montana Dawson.
1: So Dawson, what number we got, Ted?
0: I think it's 28.
1: Montana Dawson, the senior, 5'10", 160 pounds.
0: You know, I mean, I agree with the call. I mean, Coach Kasparovich, these kids that don't get to play as much, they have to be in these situations.
1: Sure, absolutely.
0: It's a good teaching situation. Let these kids play. They may, if there's injuries, they may have to be in there and having to do these plays. So, yeah, absolutely. Get him some work.
1: Dawson will take the snap. Hand off Kretzler, finding a seam over on the left side. We'll take it down to the 26.
0: It's going to come back. May be North Hill's first penalty of the football game.
1: Is it really the
0: I
1: first
0: so.
1: Penalty? Yeah, you're right. Yeah, you put the youngsters in. Sometimes that's what happens.
0: Yeah.
1: How was that pizza, by the way?
0: It wasn't too bad, Alex.
1: Montichello's.
0: I would have eaten leather right now, though. So, but no, it was pretty good.
1: It smelled good. Okay, so that run is going to come back.
0: And they had to bring it in right when we were getting ready
1: That's
0: to
1: right.
0: interview Mark. So we couldn't. I'm sitting here interviewing
1: Salivating.
0: Mark and watching everybody else eat it.
1: First down 10. Ball's on the 46-yard line. First down and 20 after the penalty. For North Hills. Was that really the first penalty against the Indians?
0: Yeah, that's according to my stats.
1: Ball on the 46-yard line. Dawson takes a snap, gets over his head. He does the right thing and just falls on it back at the 35. So Dawson took a snap that was rather high. It hit his hands. He rolled back to get it and just fell right on top of it. Don't do anything fancy. Don't try to pick it up and throw it. Just do the mature thing and go down and hold on to that football. 4:34 to go. Clock winding.
0: We talked about it with Mark, Alex. The thing that really stands out, you know, just the one penalty, but the thing that really stands out about this North Hills football team that we've seen thus far through four games is their discipline.
1: Right.
0: You know, their first turnover of the year tonight, only one penalty tonight.
1: Second down, 34, and again, Dawson loses it, and he's going to just try to run it. He won't try to throw it. Gets up to the 32, and he'll lose 6 yards. So a couple bad snaps that time, and Dawson did everything he could to try to get something out of it, but there was just nothing left.
0: Well, you like to say third in a shuttle bus. Well,
1: this is third in a...
0: This may be a subway.
1: A Concorde.
0: It's a subway
1: flight.
0: Stop.
1: Third down and 34. Well, listen, I would say you just take a run and keep it out of the hands of, well, although Penn Hills will get it back if you don't do something here.
0: No reason to put it in the air. Just
1: No, just keep it on the ground.
0: Just hand it off. Only 3:29 to go here in the fourth quarter.
1: Again, a quick moving game. Snap back. And we got a new runner over around the far side, over the 45 and up to the 46-yard line that time.
0: That's Chase Thompson, the junior, 5'10", 160.
1: Getting some of the young kids, that's
0: absolutely
1: good to see. So fourth down and 42.
0: I'm sure their parents are excited to see
1: it. Oh,
0: it
1: is. You
0: absolutely
1: know, it's good. You come out here, and some of these kids that are getting in late are seniors, too. It's not only the young guys, but I love that Coach K will put in, you know, even a senior. Normally some of these coaches will say, let's get the young guys the experience. Well, you know, some of the seniors want to play. They're not in there every game. It's nice of him to put them in.
0: Sure.
1: So fourth down and...
0: Hey, they've earned their time. They're out on the practice field every day.
1: They
0: they're lifting the weights. They're doing they're doing everything everyone else is. They deserve the time.
1: Yeah, I think you're right. I know you're right. We're down to 2:30 to go. And we have what? North Hills calls a timeout. Let's take a timeout. We'll be right back on 73 WPIT and redzonemedia.co.
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1: 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Thanks to those guys. Thanks to everybody for sponsoring. 2:29 to go. North Hills Greenland setting up at his 29-yard line. He'll punt it away from the left to the right. And the Penn Hills cheerleaders going strong.
0: That's a pretty big cheerleading squad.
1: It is,
0: too.
1: Really.
0: There's got to be about easily 40 girls in that.
1: Greenland boots it, not a high boot, and we'll take a North Hills roll, however, inside the 20-yard line and be downed around the 17. So Greenland punts it away. It'll be a first down and 10 for Penn Hills. They can try to make something happen here with not a whole lot of time.
0: 2:17 on the clock, so North Hills will run their record to 4-0, Alex.
1: That's incredible.
0: Yeah,
1: and I think the WPIL is probably like, what's up? What's going on at Monterey Stadium?
0: Well, they've already won more games this year than they did all of last year.
1: That's right. That's right. True that.
0: I mean.
1: That's right. How you doing, sir? Good. Well, let's see what Penn Hills can do with the last couple minutes in the game here. They'd love to try to put more points up if they can. Booker hands off, runner right up the middle, trying to break it. He's got a couple men to beat. Finally, he's pulled down as he gets to the 35-yard line, that time by Dorian Pay, who rips off a pretty good run there, Ted.
0: Yeah, he really did. I thought he was gone there, but
1: almost.
0: Luckily, he was caught from behind by Carter Kosciusko.
1: Carter Kosciusko. Got him down. And we're down to 1:39 and a moving clock. First down and 10. The Penn Hills Indians from their 35-yard line. Calls for the football. Booker. Hands off. Far side. That's Bates. Bates will take it a little bit over the 40-yard line before he's brought down at the 41.
0: And Penn Hills, Booker, Bates, that's their starting quarterback and running back still in this football game for Penn Hills.
1: Well, probably want to get these starters, I mean the ones that are struggling with trying to get an identity, keep them in the game, let them work hard.
0: Yeah.
1: You've got a good team you're playing against here. Again, they go with Bates, this time to the right side. And again, not a lot there for Mr. Lairmon Bates.
0: And North Hills coming into this game had lost the last three times against Penn Hills. They lost last year. Just not used to seeing a Penn Hills team this down.
1: Right, for sure.
0: Their record will go to 1-4.
1: Yeah, that's highly unusual. Yeah. I mean, this is a story traditional power.
0: Well, both schools.
1: Both schools are, but Penn Hills, man, back in the day, they were always a tough team to beat as they handed off around the far side. And the ball taken inside the 40-yard line, I believe. No, they're going to say maybe out at the 42. As we are down now under 19 seconds, and that's pretty much going to wrap it up here.
0: I don't know if they're going to get one more playoff.
1: They may try, but
0: no, I don't think they are.
1: C.J. Harris on the stop. Going to try to get up. I think they may get one more playoff, but
0: sure
1: maybe not
0: decide.
1: Even that.
0: No, they got it. They didn't.
1: Nope, that's it. Game over. Wow, what a big game for North Hills. 43-9. A big win. The Indians will go home for four. I'm trying to think of the last time North Hills was 4-0 to start off a year. It's been a while. But let's take a timeout. We'll come back and wrap things up here from UHOS McGinley Stadium. Again, your final, North Hills 43 and the Penn Hills Indians 9. 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
1: Well, Tad, we're back here. UHAS McGinley Stadium in Penn Hills. Big win tonight by North Hills, 43-9. Well, four in a row. Looks good.
0: Yeah, it looks good. And most importantly, it's you start out conference play 1-0.
1: Right.
0: I mean, this was the beginning of conference play. You're 1-0. It was in dominant fashion. You know, you thought you were going to have it was going to be a better game coming into a place, a venue like Penn Hills. It's just a traditional powerhouse in the WPIA, but they're struggling this year. You know, credit North Hills. They
1: right.
0: punish you. They're physical. They play disciplined, fundamental football.
1: Right.
0: They don't make mistakes like Penn Hills did, and that's a big difference in this football game. That set the tone early. I mean, Penn Hills had two turnovers on their first two offensive possessions that led to 14 points or 15 points for North Hills. So right out of the gate, you're behind the eight ball if you're Penn Hills.
1: But
0: think about it, Alex. I mean, before they ran their first offensive play, they had to take a timeout and they had a delay of game, which I'd never seen before. I mean, they took a timeout before their first offensive play, then after the timeout, a delay of game. But you look at all the stats in this game, and there's no wonder why this game ended up 43-9.
1: Right.
0: You look at total yards, 319 for North Hills to 155. For Penn Hills, but the balance on offense is what's impressive for North Hills. 173 through the air and 146 on the ground. Also, turnovers. North Hills finally with their first turnover of the year. But Penn Hills, as I said, they had those two turnovers in the ball game in the first two possessions, which really just set the tone for this football game. But here's the biggest one.
1: Go ahead.
0: Penalties, 1-for-10 for North Hills. Penn Hills had 10 penalties in this football game for 56 yards. So, I mean, 10 penalties, two turnovers. They also had a blocked punt. So, I mean, Penn Hills just shot themselves in the foot time after time after time in this football game. And like I said, those two turnovers very, very early in the game, which led to short fields for North Hills. I mean, North Hills was up 15-0 before some of these fans were even in their seats. So Penn Hills was fighting an uphill battle pretty much from the opening kickoff.
1: Well, the Indians come out on top again. A big win on the road, 43-9. They're going to get to come home to the friendly confines of Monterelli Stadium and try to go 5-0. They could be 5-0 at this point, but that game against Seneca Valley, obviously, for reasons of the weather, they did not get to play. But, hey, we're halfway through this regular season. It's
0: yeah,
1: crazy.
0: We
1: hard
0: are.
1: To believe, right?
0: Who knows? Look, in hindsight, it would have been nice to get that game in because right now, maybe Seneca Valley would have been the best opponent you had since NA struggling, Bethel struggling.
1: Right.
0: And Peters isn't what they've been the last 3 or 4 years. But I think a lot of that has to do with how well North Hills has been playing, Alex. They're playing old school football.
1: They are.
0: And we heard Mark Ross talk about it at halftime that he's kind of an old soul. He's kind of an old style coach, if you will, detail oriented. Plus, the way he likes to run a program and the DNA of his football team. He wants to control the line of scrimmage. He wants to play sound, fundamental football, disciplined football, running the football with great defense and, you know, running the football to set up the pass and opportunistic, forcing turnovers. That's the DNA of this football team, and it's worked in all four of their wins, all four of their games thus far, sure. And that's going to be, I mean, that's going to be what carries them further,
1: right? Sure,
0: and what carries them as far as they want to go this year,
1: right?
0: But like Mark said, there's some teams out there that are on our schedule that
1: are circling this game.
0: Well, not yeah. I mean that we haven't we still have the meat. There's a lot of meat left on
1: there
0: the
1: is,
0: bone,
1: no
0: if
1: doubt.
0: If you will.
1: Okay, we're going to wrap it up here. Stay tuned if you're listening. We ended a little early, as we always do, but we have a good interview that Tad and I had with Coach Kasparovich from Monticello's Italian Restaurant. You can tune in and listen to that if you haven't heard it yet. A lot of good insight that Eric gives us. And, boy, what a night on the road. A big win, 4-0 North Hills, 43-9. That's the victory. Thank you, Tab Mowry.
0: It's nice to be only 15 minutes away from home for once.
1: Yeah, really. For one time, right? that's a rarity. I'm the one that's normally 15 minutes from home.
0: This is the best game of the year for me as far as travel-wise, so, yeah.
1: Okay, we're going to wrap it up here. Stay tuned. Again, the interview with Eric Kasparovich coming your way in just a few minutes right here on 73 WPIT and redzonemedia.co.
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6: 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This has been North Hills Football.
0: Right. I mean, just because you have camaraderie and everything on a practice field doesn't mean you're going to gel in the game situations.
1: Right, sure, sure.
0: But man, he's whatever's buttons he's pushing, these guys believe, and the staff, give this staff a lot of credit as well. It's not just Eric Kasparovich. He's got a lot of coaches on that staff.
1: Yeah, for
0: it's
1: sure.
0: It's not the biggest staff I've ever seen. But
1: I can only see this, Tad, going one way. He's already built up the excitement in North Hills. I mean, that's, you know, coming back, you know, the man that won a state championship for the Indians. So he's already back, and I can see the excitement that he's stirring up amongst the school. Next year, he's going to get some players that normally may not play, and they're like, hey, you know, I want to be part of something big like this.
0: Yeah. So, there's no doubt about it. Winning does a lot of positive things for a team, a program,
1: right, sure.
0: A culture, you name it, a community. So, yeah, there's no doubt about it. But, hey, we're only three games in.
1: Hard to believe, right?
0: You know, but a lot of football to go. I mean, so but this team keeps. You just hope that they haven't peaked early, Alex. You know what I mean?
1: Right.
0: You want them building for something as we get down further into the year, because we're going to have some really tough games coming up in this conference. I mean, you still have to play 5A power and the number one team in Pine Richland.
1: Listen to these numbers. Total points allowed by North Hills in three games. North Hills allowed an average of 3 points a game. That's amazing.
0: Yeah.
1: So you look at that, and you look at the line play that they've had offensively, defensively. The line's done its job, and you have the skilled players as well. Look, you talked about Bo Wilcox and what he threw for in the last game. That's amazing.
0: Yeah.
1: For a youngster.
0: And I'll tell you what, we talked about Bo Wilcox, and Coach says it all the time. I just want him to go out and be the point guard for this offense. Well, the most impressive figure or the most impressive stat that we could say about Bo Wilcox, Alex, zero turnovers.
1: Right, that's amazing.
0: In three games.
1: Right.
0: Zero turnovers. And that's the key. And I bet that's the favorite statistic that for Coach.
1: Sure.
0: That Bo Wilcox has on this year. I would be willing to bet that. So
1: Jack Broderick, too. How about him?
0: Yeah, and nine catches last week. Just tremendous. And they did give up 100 yards on the ground to one of the running backs. But, just an all-around great effort. That was Jaden Blair, 27 carries for 100 yards. One interception and one lost fumble for Peters. But I'm sure it was a tough game. I mean, they only won 10-0.
1: Right,
0: We weren't there to see it, but unfortunately, neither one of us could be there. But
1: thanks to Mark Ross and Eric Williams for filling in for us, kind of in a pinch.
0: Yeah, in a pinch, and actually at the last minute.
1: Right, sure.
0: So, but yeah. We appreciate them stepping up and helping out, no doubt. But I look forward to seeing what this team can, what their ceiling is, Alex. Because I hope we haven't seen it.
1: Right.
0: I don't think we have.
1: I don't think so. But you know what? As the season goes on, you know, you start playing Pine Richland and a few other schools, you'll find
0: sure.
1: your measuring
0: oh,
1: stick.
0: Oh yeah, there's.
1: You know? I mean, that's a program that's always top tier.
0: There's a lot of measuring sticks left.
1: I mean, there are.
0: I mean, we start conference play now, and now here's where it gets tough, and it's been a while. There's a lot of tough teams in this conference. 5A is just loaded with tough teams. So I mean, but Pine Richland, they're out there. Moon,
1: yeah.
0: Penn Hills, Armstrong. I'm trying to think of
1: sure.
0: the schedule in my head right here.
1: Plum,
0: yeah. So a lot of big games left, but really looking forward to Penn Hills. Have you ever done a game out there?
1: Yeah, I have.
0: Bill Fralick. He really donated a lot of money to make that. The late Bill Fralick, but one of the best that WPIL has ever produced.
1: Well, the last time I was there, my son Alex was playing for North Allegheny, and they played. And that's when, the big player from Penn Hills who's in the NFL.
0: Oh, Aaron Donald.
1: My son played against Aaron Donald.
0: Oh, jeez.
1: Yeah. And so, you know, we remember that game pretty well. But, you know, one thing about Penn Hills, if you look at their scoring, it doesn't appear that their scoring is hurting. They've scored 67 points in its first two games and then 20 in the last two. So they can score.
0: Oh, yeah.
1: You know.
0: It's just they're having a lot of problems defensively right now.
1: Right.
0: But, yeah, I mean, you take a look at this. They lost their – they've played four games. So Franklin Regional, Gateway, Seneca Valley, Bethel Park. They lost – there's your common opponent, Alex. They lost 35-14 to Bethel Park.
1: Wow.
0: Meanwhile, you beat them 29-6.
1: Right, right. It's hard, you know, every game's different. And
0: I know.
1: But still, I mean, if you're looking at it, yeah, I mean, that's crazy.
0: In Seneca Valley, they lost 42-6, too. Now, we didn't get a chance to play Seneca. Boy, looking back at that, wouldn't you have liked to have played that game? Because right now, they're ranked I think they're ranked second.
1: I think they are.
0: In 6A.
1: I think they are, yeah. I think
0: of course,
1: right.
0: There's Seneca Valley and everybody else.
1: Right.
0: So just because you're second in 6A doesn't really necessarily mean much.
1: Let's go back, and I know I wanted to talk to Eric about this, but he was like, it's, you know, maybe another day. I wish the WPIL would realign, or I don't like the 6A. I don't like it. There's only how many teams?
0: There's seven. I don't know how you can have a conference with seven teams.
1: What's that saying?
0: Or a division with seven teams.
1: I think actually 5A is the toughest. The toughest
0: I mean, still,
1: you know, league.
0: Aliquippa, I mean, they've been playing in like 4A or 5A when they should be like 2A.
1: Right.
0: And they still win.
1: Oh,
0: so
1: yeah.
0: It's possible.
1: Something in the water in Aliquippa,
0: you just,
1: I guess.
0: You just wonder, I mean, I know they do it, what is it, in enrollment of boys in grades 10 through 12, is it? Or
1: right.
0: 9 through 12 or
1: I
0: something?
1: So,
0: one
1: yeah.
0: of those.
1: Right.
0: I mean, but just because you may have, let's say, 300 boys,
1: mm-hmm.
0: I mean, you might have 100 of them playing football.
1: Right.
0: Where
1: right.
0: a school that has 600 boys may only have 75 coming out for football. Cause just because there's more boys in... Doesn't I mean I just think
1: well,
0: they should
1: Alec,
0: be a little more liberal on how they do the divisions and such.
1: It took Seneca Valley a while to kind of get into the rhythm. They for years when we played, they have some of the biggest enrollment out there in
0: Seneca
1: Valley.
0: Yeah, for sure.
1: I mean, huge,
0: and that's just growing.
1: It's growing, and they're pulling in some better athletes these
0: yeah.
1: days. Hence them, you know, being second. In 6A, which is pretty impressive. Of course, 1A is Central Catholic, and who's going to compete against Central Catholic? I mean, that's a university in of itself.
0: Yeah, but, absolutely.
1: But, you know, I would like to see Seneca Valley, or should I say Central Catholic, play the Steelers. Did you watch that Steeler game?
0: No.
1: Okay.
0: No, I didn't see
1: the,
0: it.
1: The offensive liner was horrendous. And I think that central line, if they came to the Steelers, probably would do a pretty good job.
0: Yeah.
1: Hard to say, but
0: yeah.
1: You never know.
0: Yeah.
1: Okay, so you and I will be heading out to Penn Hills this week. Yeah, I've been out to that stadium. Kind of nice. We're a little bit off the field. And I think the last broadcast I did there, we had to run a telephone line out to a payphone to broadcast.
0: Oh, nice.
1: Yeah, it was nice.
0: Oh.
1: That was in the primitive days of broadcasting back when we...
0: Tell you what, Alex, we could write a book on...
1: Misadventures in broadcasting.
0: Well, yeah, that, but just the different adventures we've had having to try to get on the air
1: right.
0: in different places.
1: How about the worst was Bryant.
0: Oh, yeah.
1: Remember that? I was talking to Tim Benz about that. I said, man, you don't know what... just a crazy broadcast we had. We had fans around us.
0: I mean, all around us.
1: All
0: we were,
1: around
0: like,
1: us.
0: Engulfed by fans. And at one point, I think somebody had their middle finger right in my face. It's like, what are you going
1: to
0: do?
1: And we had to broadcast with a cell phone.
0: Oh, yeah.
1: Didn't we each have our own cell phone up? And yeah. we had to have somebody back at the station kind of
0: yeah.
1: mix us in. Anyway, yeah, so we're looking forward to this game coming up. Let's take a little bit of a break here. We'll be right back. And hopefully we'll get Eric on the phone soon and talk a little bit about last week's game and this week's game. You're enjoying the action right here on the Red Zone Media Network.

0: 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And
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2: To make, but it was a great win for the North Hills Indians.
3: Coach, looking at the stats in that game, Bo Wilcox, 17 of 24 passing for 91 yards. But Alex and I were talking in the open of the show before you were able to join us that I think that we both thought that you would think that the most impressive stat on the year by Bo Wilcox is the fact that he's got zero turnovers on the year. I think going into the year, you wanted him to be the point guard for your offense. And, you know, he may not be putting up highlight numbers or anything like that, but he's doing exactly what he's supposed to do, and that's take care of the football first and foremost.
2: You hit the nail on the head, Tad. He's efficient with what he's doing, albeit it's not, we're not lighting up the yardage column, which is fine, but his efficiency is up there. He's close to 70%, which is what we look for in a quarterback. And ultimately, the number one goal is not to turn the ball over, and he hasn't done that. And he's been the point guard. He's distributing the ball to his playmakers. We have a lot of areas we need to improve on outside of Bo's control. And when that happens, then that yardage total will start to go up a little bit.
3: Coach, I think another thing that's that Alex and I were talking about that's extremely impressive is thinking about the two wins that you have this year on the road and who they've come against and the programs that they've come against. You're talking about an NA team that you won in week one that was the 6A runner-up, and you're talking about last week the 5A champion. I mean, you're not going to go into too many harder places to play than North Allegheny and Peters Township, and you've come away 2-0 from those two games.
2: Yeah, great point. Really didn't think about that. Kind of got tunnel vision, one game at a time, one week at a time, and you put that work in, and it's on to the next. But yeah, now you say that, stepping back, if you would have told me at the beginning of the year that you went in and beat NA at NA and Peters Township at Peters Township, when I took the job, I probably would have looked at you a little funny, to be honest. But I like where we're at. I like where we're at right now. I like the mindset. I like the work ethic. And again, just one game at a time. All we care about now is Penn Hills, and so, yeah, we've been working towards that.
4: We were looking at Penn Hills, Coach, and they can put up some points, but they're still struggling this year.
2: Yeah, they're a scary football team. They really are, because they got some talent. They got two really good running backs. You really can't tell the two apart, but they can both take it the distance anytime they touch the ball. And they have a receiving core that's pretty electric as well, and that's led by number one. His first name escapes me, but his last name's Little John. He's only a sophomore, but he's up there in the top of the WIPIO in yardage. I know that because they throw the ball to him down the field quite a bit, and he makes plays.
3: Trey Little John is his name, and 5'11", 180 pounds, and the running back, Dorian P, I think, and he's got an 810 rush. Right, he had 810 rushing yards last year. A very explosive running back.
2: Yeah, so we're going to have our hands full. There's no doubt. We always got to find out where number one's at. Ultimately, our goal every week is to come in and stop the run, and it all starts and it's built around that. But then you got to take away what they do best. And right now, they got some, albeit they're not putting up too many points. I think they're averaging about, I think it was 21 points a game. But they have very explosive players. So we got to limit the explosives and hopefully do that, and then get our offense the ball and get them moving to score some points.
4: It's a tough place, Penn Hills. I know I've been out there a few times, Coach, and as you said, you can't take anybody for granted, but especially, as you said, their offense. But I know they've still been struggling. Is it more defensively that they've been struggling?
2: Yeah, they've been giving up a lot of points. I think they're giving up 34 or 35 points a game. But that's up, and they're going to get better. They get better each week. They've had a couple shootouts. So, we got to mind our P's and Q's. We got to stick to what we do best, and we got to control the football. We got to protect the football, and ultimately, when we have a chance to make plays, we got to make them, because they're explosive and they got athletes all over the field. And albeit

0: we just got to stick to our game plan, and I think good things will happen.
1: Coach, the thing that another thing that's been impressive with your team, and we talk about it each and every week, how impressed we are by it. But your defense, I mean, you're giving up 3 points a game, 9 points total on the year, just impressive. And unfortunately, neither Alex or I were able to see that game because of other reasons. But it just seems like I know that and. Jayden Blair had 100 yards on 27 carries, but I just think the speed and the quickness of your defense, they're reading their keys, they know their assignments, and they just keep getting better and better and better each week, it seems like.
0: Yeah, well, thank you. I mean, we're very, very happy with how the defense is playing, and, you know, if we didn't give up that fake punt to Bethel Park, it would only be 3 points right now, so yeah, it still kind of irks us a little bit as a defensive unit, but you guys are playing fast. That's the number one thing. They're playing fast. They know where they're supposed to be. And ultimately, they're making tackles, right? That's, I mean, defensive football is pretty simple when you break it down. You gotta run to the football. You know, you gotta communicate and you gotta be pretty tough. And when you get there, right, you gotta make tackles and get the guys on the ground. So, happy with where we're at. We've still got a long way to go, a lot of improvements, but, we're trending in the right direction for sure.
1: Well, to your point, Coach, are you surprised? Because I know you don't hit now as much as you used to hit when the three of us played. Are you surprised at how well your defense is tackling, considering probably the amount that you hit in preseason and fall camp or summer camp?
0: No. Yeah, no, not at all. I don't think there's anything kind of exclusive about the two. I don't think you need to practice hitting to be a great hitter. There's ways to tackle. There's ways to practice tackling without being, you know, overly physical and not involving the head. I mean, that's the world we live in now. You know, we won a state championship in 2020 and we didn't hit at all, you know, let alone a little bit because of COVID and whatnot. So it can be done. There's other ways to teach it, and it's forced us as coaches to figure out other ways to teach it because, you know, again, I'll say my favorite line, you can't win the race if you don't get to the starting line. So you really got to make sure you're taking care of these kids, their bodies, their physical health, so that when they're ready to go on Friday nights.
2: Who are some of the players, Coach, you would say that are maybe the most improved or the ones that are the true leaders on a team? I know you have a lot of leaders. Anybody in particular that stands out that you thought maybe wouldn't stand up and has really picked up the pace?
0: Oh, that's a good question. Yeah, I mean, like there, I could go name a bunch of guys that we thought were going to be pretty good guys that have been a surprise. JT Heisel, he's a sophomore. He's been tremendous in everything that he does, and he continues to get better, and he's got a very bright future here at North Hills. Cam Healy's a kid that I knew about a little bit. He played last year as a sophomore. He's only a junior defensive end, and he's a menace over there and helps lead that defensive line. And again, I guess on offense, maybe a guy that, you know, has kind of really surprised us would be on that offensive line.
2: Mm-hmm.
0: You know, we got Sonny Brooks, we got Nolan Kellum. Those are guys that we knew were going to be pretty good. But a guy like Henry Nosco is a guy that we thought could play possibly, and he's really doing well this season for us and helping us anchor that offensive line.
2: Hey, Coach, I think the Steelers need to get your offensive lineman out there and help them out a bit.
0: Yeah, that's not fun to watch, I'll tell you what.
2: It was not.
1: I don't think Coach wants to trade.
2: Yeah, I don't think Coach would trade. You're right. Okay, Eric. What else you got over there, Mr. Maury?
1: Well, Coach, I know as a fan, most fans will look at, you know, they'll look at common opponents. They'll look at the fact that Penn Hills played Bethel Park, lost 35-14, where you played Bethel Park and you beat them 29-6. I know as a coaching staff, you don't take that into consideration at all. But you got to make sure that your players, I mean, although you have them in the right mind frame, that they probably wouldn't look at that and think twice about it. But do you worry that your kids may look at that or hear from the fans that, oh, geez, you should beat this team? Look what they did against Bethel Park.
0: Yeah, that's only human nature, right? A lot of, you know, comparisons and, hey, they beat them by this, they beat them by this, so we should beat them by this. And they're going to do that, but that's on us as coaches to kind of control that narrative. I think there are some times where you can look at some comparatives like that just to get an idea. But like you said, that never holds up, and that's not something we put any weight into. But it's more about matchups and styles of football. You never know how a Friday night game goes. Some team gets ahead and starts rolling, and it gets out of control and maybe more blown out than it should have been. So, you know, it's 0-0. Like you said, Penn Hills is a tough place to play. We got to get on the road again, and so we're going to give them the ultimate respect. And like I said, they got explosive athletes, so we got to be able to show up and contain them.
2: Quite the atmosphere out there. Of course, you know, the home of Aaron Donald and Bill Frelick. It's going to be a wild atmosphere on Friday night, I think.
0: Yeah, we're so excited just to keep this thing going. I mean, this is a good time to be an Indian. You know, I can't wait to get to the facility every day. I know my staff feels the same, just excited to get there to work with the kids. The kids are having fun. They're playing hard, and that's the balance today, right? When football's hard, it's not an easy sport, right? It's a lot. There's a lot asked of them. There's a lot that we demand from them. So we have to make sure we do a good job of keeping it fun, keeping it positive. Yeah, we're going to work them hard. You know, yes, we're going to coach them hard, but we're also going to love them up and make sure that they're, you know, they feel part of the family and are getting something out of it as well.
1: Coach, I wanted to ask, I mean, now that we're through three games here, you know, the first game's 13-3, Peters is 10-0, Bethel Park, I guess, would be the outlier because you guys put up 29 points, 29-6. Have you kind of settled into the kind of football team that you're going to be, a team that, you know, may not score a lot of points offensively, but defensively you're going to be strong, you're going to be controlling the line of scrimmage, you're going to use the run to set up the pass. It just seems like ball possession, great defense, low scoring games, and opportunistic defense, and that seems to be the pattern that you've won by so far in these first three games.
0: Yeah, and, you know, it's not good for my hair color. The gray hairs are falling out of the normal close games, right? I kind of like the ones that are a little more bigger leads. But, you know, that seems to be what we're doing now. And we failed to mention, you know, one of the best offensive weapons we have right now is our punter, and that's Andrew Greenland.
2: He's something else, isn't he?
0: I mean, he flipped that field probably six times Friday night. I don't know what his average was. I think 9 mine punts for about 41-yard average. Put a couple inside the 10, you know, critical situation into the game where there's maybe 4 minutes left. He pinned him on the 2-yard line, albeit we were up 2 scores, but, you know, that would have been a hard comeback to make him go 90 and then, you know, get a kick as well. So he's been great there. So we got to keep that rolling. We're a three-phase football team. I think our offense will continue to improve and hopefully be able to score some more points. But if not, I think we're comfortable now playing that style of football.
1: You know, it's rare that this day and age that you see a punter also doing the kicking work,
2: right,
1: or a kicker,
2: sure,
1: also doing the punting work. You just they seem like more specialties than somebody being able to do both of them.
0: Yeah, Andrew's a kid. He wants to play in college. He wants to kick in college at the highest level. So he's trying to do both, and just kind of he works at them like no other. So couldn't be more proud of him and where we're at. And you know, I have the utmost trust with Andrew kicking field goals, kicking off, and also punting the football.
1: Well, Coach, now conference play starts. So these first three games were very important. Obviously, huge statement wins against NA and Bethel and Peters Township, three programs that have been at the top for quite a while. But now it really gets real as you enter conference play, starting with Penn Hills. But, boy, there's a lot of big – as you just look down their schedule, some of the names we were rattling off earlier before you joined us, it's just incredible.
0: Yeah, we got our work cut out for us. And again, we try not to look forward, just focus on one at a time. But, you know, the schedule, the conference is daunting. But if you just kind of, you know, we try to look at it with a microscope instead of that telescope. Just nice, you know, aim small, miss small. So we're going to stick with it one day at a time, 1 week at a time. And then, you know, all of a sudden you look up and you got a couple wins in that win column. Then he's got to keep that rolling.
1: Aim small, miss small.
2: That's right.
1: That's a big. That's one of my dad's favorite movies. If you're taking it from the Patriot, or that's just a line that you like.
0: That's one that I picked up from some coach somewhere along the way. But
1: okay,
0: I didn't know it was from the Patriot. Okay?
1: The Patriot, yeah, with Mel Gibson.
0: Start giving credit to that.
1: Aim small, miss small. Yeah. Anyway,
2: looking back, I'm sure you would have liked to play that game against Seneca Valley to be a yardstick, you know, for how far your team has come. But you'll get to those bigger games a little later on in the year. How is you as a coach, did you step in? And it's like immediately things have changed. I mean, last year, the record, this year, you're 3-0. It just shows how important a coach is, not just with the X's and O's, but with the excitement and the confidence the players have in you.
0: Yeah, I mean, I think it's a credit to everybody involved. You know, yeah, it's our vision. You know, it's our culture we implemented, but it's everybody involved. North Hills, you know, I wouldn't have took the job if I didn't think it was the perfect fit. You know, they've been hungry to win for years, right? The community, the district, the administration, all stakeholders. I mean, everybody involved with North Hills football wants a winner and wants to be a part of something special. They want to get North Hills football back to what we knew it to be years and years ago. Albeit they didn't fall off far, but we didn't quite, you know, in the recent 15 years, didn't quite get over the hump that we were used to being over. And, you know, these kids have grown up knowing and understanding the history and the lore of North Hills football. So it just, you know, took the right group to come in and try to get that fire lit. But a credit to the players, you know, the parents, the community, and the administration for kind of, you know, getting everything set up, you know, because it's been very, very, I don't say easy, but very enjoyable coaching these kids.
1: Coach, I'm curious. When you took this job and maybe had your first meeting with the staff and the players, or maybe it was after that and it was during your first practice or in summer camp there before the season started, what did you set out as your goals for this team? What did you state to this team as your goals? Are you someone that came right in on the first year and said, hey, we want to win it all? Or were you somebody that said, hey, let's crawl before we walk. Let's try to win. Let's try to make the playoffs. Let's try to win so many games. What was your goal coming in?
0: That's a great question. I think I told you before, I really wasn't looking to leave Mars. And, you know, when they reached out and we talked and, you know, I gave a laundry list and I need all these things. If you can meet all these things, then we'll talk. And they did, and we talked, and we have made agreements, and I got the perfect setup to be successful. And as far as the team goes, when I took the job, I really had no idea what they had. I didn't look, I didn't study, I didn't watch film. It was just more of the situation being that I was a teacher there, and I knew that if we could get back, I could implement our program and hire the staff, that we could get North Hills back to where we want it to be. And then as far as our vision goes, our vision is to win the state title. Now, is that something I came in and said we're going to do year one? No, but we're going to show up every day. We're going to, you know, win the day. We're going to go 1-0 in everything we do. And at the end of the day, when we do that, then we can look up at it. And usually there's a lot of wins in that column. Our goal is to win every game. Our goal is to win every championship. We know that's hard to come by, but we're going to strive to do that.
2: Well, if there's anybody as a coach that can do what you want to do there, you've had the pedigree and the years of turning programs around, and I think people at North Hills expect that out of you.
0: Yeah, and that's a good feeling to have. You know, expectations mean a lot, right? It means you've done something in the past. It means you're capable of doing that, and, you know, along with that comes a little bit of a pressure, but we like to have that, because if you don't have that, then usually isn't a good situation. So happy to be where we're at, and again, the kids have really bought in, and, you know, it's such a joy to be around them on a daily basis.
2: Well, Coach, we're going to let you go now, but good luck against the other Indians. Let's hope our Indians win, but it's going to be a good game. We're looking forward to it.
1: And, well, we played the Indians last week, too. There's
2: that's
1: Indians
2: right.
1: all over.
2: Well, Indians all over the place.
0: Yeah, the red and white Indians last week. We got the red and, I guess, what
1: gold or whatever.
2: Red and gold.
1: Yeah, they're almost like the same colors as Florida State, aren't they?
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4: With SRN News, I'm Keith Peters in Washington. Security deficiencies at a Utah university where Charlie Kirk was killed are being highlighted in a new report.
5: A new report released by Utah Valley University on Charlie Kirk's assassination last year says Kirk's Turning Point USA organization insisted that Kirk speak outdoors despite security concerns. The report also says the university did not conduct a formal security assessment or properly assess dangers, did not create a written event action plan, and deferred critical decision making to Turning Point USA. The external independent review says there was no clear coordination between Kirk's private security team and external law enforcement partners. I'm Lisa Dwyer.
4: A naturally occurring human peptide is showing promise in combating Alzheimer's and other neurodegenerative diseases. Wendy Swanson has more.
6: Researchers at UC San Diego School of Medicine discovered the small protein fragment called catastatin, or CST, which they believe could prevent many of the key processes that cause the loss of brain cells. That gradual loss is what can lead to symptoms like memory loss, confusion, and poor judgment, and in later stages, difficulty walking and talking. The study's authors said further research is needed to determine its safety, dosing, and effectiveness before considering it as a potential treatment. I'm Wendy Swanson.
4: President Donald Trump has confirmed he'll have two more meetings with China's Xi Jinping later this year. Xi wrapped up his state visit to the U.S. on Friday with a trip to the National Archives, where Trump showed him the Declaration of Independence, the Constitution, and the Bill of Rights. On Wall Street, the Dow up by 478 points, the Nasdaq rose 129, the S&P advanced 39. This is SRN News.
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8: Now, the primary thrust here is that God does not judge us on the basis of our profession. He does not judge us on the basis of our relationships. He does not judge the Jew on the basis of his Abrahamic heritage. He does not judge you on the basis of your identification with a church. He judges on the basis of the product of your life.
9: Welcome to Grace to You with John MacArthur on WPIT. Think of the most upstanding person you know, your generous neighbor, your faithful friend, your self-sacrificing coworker. Certainly, you're going to have a much more favorable opinion of that person than, say, a violent gang member or a repeat felon wanted for armed robbery or a murderer locked away in a state penitentiary. But the question is, does God share those views? Is he less likely to condemn your clean living neighbor than the hardened criminal? Bottom line, can anyone earn an exemption from God's judgment? For answers, John MacArthur takes you to Romans 2, showing you that when it comes to sin, no one is without excuse. That's the title of John's study, and now here is John with today's lesson.
8: We continue our series in Paul's Epistle to the Romans, chapter 2. Every time I come to the study of the Word of God, I concentrate on the reality that this is, in fact, God's very message to us. That we're not dealing with some kind of secondhand commentary on what God thinks, but this is His own precious Word. And the Scripture claims for itself that every word of God is pure. And that all Scripture is given to perfect the man of God. And so as we approach the Word of God, we hear God speak to our own perfection. We're looking at verses 1 through 16 of Romans chapter 2 and taking it slowly as we go through this section. And we've entitled the section, Principles of Judgment. Principles of Judgment. The New Testament says, it is appointed unto men once to die, and after this, the judgment. So that all of human history moves inexorably and unavoidably toward the final sentencing. The writer of Hebrews warned then of a fearful judgment of fiery indignation which would devour God's adversaries. And he records in the 10th chapter of Hebrews these words, "Vengeance belongs unto me, I will recompense, says the Lord, and again the Lord shall judge his people. And then he says it is a fearful thing to fall into the hands of the living God. God will judge, and God will judge all men. And if that's true, we need to know that. And so God has constantly in the pages of Scripture warned us. But a question of great importance now faces us. If all men will face the judgment of God, what then will be the standard for that judgment? How is it that he is going to judge us? What criterion will he use? What are the elements of judgment? On what basis will men be condemned and sent to hell forever? And on what basis will men be sent to heaven forever? Well, I believe the basis of judgment is given in the 16 verses of the second chapter of Romans. In these 16 verses, the Apostle Paul gives us six principles for divine judgment. The six factors by which God judges men. Now keep in mind, as we are looking at the second chapter of Romans, that this chapter is not in isolation, but is a part of a very large picture in which Paul presents the gospel of Jesus Christ. Back in chapter 1, verse 16, he brought up the gospel of Jesus Christ. And then beginning in verse 18, he starts to explain what it is. Gospel means good news, but before you can hear the good news, you have to hear the bad news. And so for chapter 1 and 2 and the first part of chapter 3, the news is all bad. Man is sinful. He is immoral. Even at his highest ethical point, he falls short of God's standard. And he is under the stain and the condemnation of sin. So that when you come to chapter 3, verse 19, you read this. We know that whatever things the law saith, it saith to them that are under the law, that every mouth may be stopped, and all the world may become guilty before God. Therefore, by the deeds of the law, there shall no flesh be justified in his sight, for by law, or by the law, is the knowledge of sin. In other words, the first three chapters are designed to stop every mouth, so that there is nobody who can claim that he is exempt from God's judgment. There is no one who can claim that he doesn't need to be evaluated by the divine standard. And so from chapter 1:18 through 3:20, we have all bad news. Now let's go back and look at these single elements that make up the six principles of judgment. Verse 1 reminds us that God will judge according to knowledge. Listen to it. Therefore thou art inexcusable, O man, whosoever thou art that judgest, for wherein thou judgest another, thou condemnest thyself, for thou that judgest doest the same things. In other words, God is going to judge you on the basis of what you know. And the fact that you know enough to be judged is indicated by the fact that you judge other people. And if you judge others, then you must know the standard. He's speaking most particularly to the Jew who would sit in condemnation on the Gentile. And he would agree with verses 18 to 32 of chapter 1. He would agree that the Gentile is to be condemned, only he would hold himself as apart from such condemnation. And in fact, Paul says he is equally condemned, because if he can judge another, then he knows the standard. And knowing the standard, he does the very same things. So God will judge men according to their knowledge. And we went into detail on that. Secondly, God judges according to truth. But we are sure that the judgment of God is according to truth, verse 2 says, against them who commit such things. And thinkest thou this, O man, that judgest them that do such things, and doest the same, that thou shalt escape the judgment of God? You see, the hypocrite's hope is that God will not judge on the basis of truth. He will judge on the basis of the surface delusion. But he will not. He will judge on the basis of the truth. He will not exonerate people for a form of godliness, for an outward appearance of godliness. He will judge on the basis of an inward reality. And no man can hide the truth of what is inside from God. In Job 8:13, it says, the hypocrite's hope shall perish. In Job 36:13, it says, the hypocrites in heart heap up wrath. So God will judge by knowledge, as revealed in the ability we have to hold other people to a standard, and God will judge by truth, the real facts, not the facade. Thirdly, God will judge on the basis of guilt. We talked about that in verses 4 and 5. Despisest thou the riches of his goodness and forbearance and long-suffering, not knowing that the goodness of God leadeth thee to repentance? But after thy hardness, or hard and unconverted heart, treasurest up unto thyself wrath against the day of wrath and revelation of the righteous judgment of God. And here what he's saying is, you're guilty of despising the goodness of God. God has been merciful and gracious and kind and loving and patient. And instead of you following that goodness to repentance, your hard and unconverted heart in rejecting it has been piling up wrath which will be poured out on the day of judgment. Now, fourthly, and for tonight, God judges on the basis of deeds. He judges on the basis of deeds. Verse 6, follow as I read. Who will render to every man according to his deeds. That's the key verse. He will render to every man according to his deeds. To them who by patient continuance and well-doing seek for glory and honor and incorruption or immortality, eternal life. But unto them that are contentious and do not obey the truth, but obey unrighteousness, indignation and wrath, tribulation and anguish upon every soul of man that doeth evil, of the Jew first and also of the Greek. But glory, honor, and peace to every man that worketh good, to the Jew first and also to the Greek. For there is no respect of persons with God. Now look at verse 6. God will render to every man according to his deeds. And then in verse 7, to them who by patient continuance and well-doing seek for glory, honor, and immortality, eternal life. But unto them that are contentious and do not obey the truth, but obey unrighteousness, indignation, and wrath. And then he repeats essentially similar thoughts and says it doesn't matter whether you're a Jew or a Greek, it's all going to come out the same because God has no respect of persons. Now this passage is very simple at first reading, but it has some very complex theological thought in it, so I hope the Lord will really lead us as we think these things through. The basic truth is in verse 6. Men will be judged according to their deeds, their works. Now that is not a new concept. That is a concept that is all throughout the scripture. In Jeremiah 17:10, it says, I, the Lord, search the heart. I test the conscience, even to give every man according to his ways and according to the fruit of his doings. In Isaiah 3, verses 10 and 11, it says, say to the righteous that it shall be well with them, for they shall eat the fruit of their doings. Woe unto the wicked, it shall be ill for him, for the reward of his hands shall be given him. The Old Testament then tells us that God will judge on the basis of the product, the works, the deeds, the life pattern of an individual. You say, well, that's really an Old Testament thought, isn't it? That's certainly not New Testament. No, it's equally New Testament. That God will judge men on the basis of their works. In Matthew chapter 16, and I want to show you some verses. You don't need to turn to them, but you might want to jot them down. I want to show you some verses in the New Testament that emphasize the same truth. In Matthew 16, 27, it says, for the Son of Man shall come in the glory of his Father with his angels. Speaking of that great time of judgment in the future. And then he shall reward every man according to his works. Same concept. According to his works. Even in 1 Corinthians 3, a familiar passage to all of us, we find in verse 8 that each of us shall receive his own reward according to his own labor. Some of us have built upon a foundation gold, silver, precious stones, wood, hay, and stubble, and every man's work shall be made manifest, for the day shall declare it, because it shall be revealed by fire, and the fire shall test every man's work of what sort it is. If any man's work abide which he's built upon it, he shall receive a reward. If any man's work shall be burned, he shall suffer loss, but he himself shall be saved, yet as by fire. In 2 Corinthians chapter 5, verse 10, we read similarly, we must all appear before the judgment seat of Christ, that everyone may receive the things done in his body according to that he hath done, whether it be good or worthless. Even Galatians, that great epistle extolling grace, says this, chapter 6, verse 7, be not deceived, God is not mocked, for whatever a man sows, that shall he also reap. For he that soweth to his flesh shall of the flesh reap corruption, and he that soweth to the Spirit shall of the Spirit reap life everlasting. And let us not be weary in well-doing, for in due season we shall reap if we what? Don't faint. And you find the same principle elsewhere in the New Testament. There is a place for works in judgment, both of the unbeliever and the believer. In Romans 14:12, it says, "So then every one of us shall give account of himself to God." Now let's go back to the second chapter of Romans. Whether you're looking in the Old Testament or the New Testament, and those are just sample scriptures, you will find many, many scriptures that remind us that God will judge men on the basis of their deeds. Now, the primary thrust here is that God does not judge us on the basis of our profession. He does not judge us on the basis of our relationships. He does not judge the Jew on the basis of his Abrahamic heritage. He does not judge you on the basis of your identification with a church. He judges on the basis of the product of your life. The question will not be whether a man is a Jew or whether he's a Gentile, whether he is heathen, whether he is religious, whether he goes to church or doesn't go to church. The issue is, does his life manifest obedience to God? That's the issue. The actions of men, now mark it, form an infallible index to their character. That is what the scripture says again and again. By their fruit you shall what? You shall know them. The life pattern, the life mode, if you will, the works and the deeds of life are an infallible index to character. And so this forms one of the unchanging standards by which God judges. In fact, you might say there are only two classes of people in the world. That's all. Just two. My grandfather used to say the saints and the ain'ts. There are only two classes of people in the world. Those who obey God and those who do not obey God. None of us perfectly obeys God. But there are some people in the world who don't obey God at all. And there are others who seek to obey. Those are the two kinds of people. So every man faces an impartial judge who has a comprehensive record of that man's deeds. And by that record will his eternal destiny be determined, says Paul. Now, some of you are getting a little nervous. That's why you kind of laughed. You just had to let it out. You're saying, MacArthur, you sound like a works righteousness person. And those of you who've been here for any time know that I'm not, so let me try to help you a little bit. Somebody's going to say, well, salvation by works. And I've been accused of teaching that before. Somebody's going to say, you're talking about a work salvation. No, I'm not talking about that, because the Bible doesn't teach that. The Bible doesn't teach that you can be saved by your works. The Bible teaches just the opposite. Not of works, lest any man should boast. The Bible never teaches salvation by works. In Psalm 115, verse 1, it says, "Not unto us, O Lord, not unto us, but unto thy name give glory for thy mercy." In other words, for whatever we are, the glory is not ours, not unto us, but unto your name. In the 48th chapter of Isaiah, we find another indication of the thought of the writer in the Old Testament in regard to this subject. In verse 11, "For mine own sake, even for mine own sake will I do it. For how should my name be polluted? And I will not give my glory unto another." In other words, God says, I will do what I will do. I will save and I will fulfill my promise for my sake. And I will not give it to someone else to do that, lest I give my glory to another. So to maintain God's glory for himself in saving grace, there can be no works salvation. In the New Testament, we find the very same thing. Again, there can be no works salvation. In 1 Timothy 1:15, Paul says, "This is a faithful saying and worthy of all acceptance, that Christ Jesus came into the world to save," what? "Sinners, of whom I am chief. Nevertheless, for this cause I obtained mercy." And Ephesians 2:8-9 sums it up. "For by grace are you saved through faith, that not of yourselves. It is the gift of God, not of works, lest any man should boast." Now listen to me. Very careful that you understand this. We're building to a very important truth. We will be judged by our works, says Romans 6.
10: And we'll get into the specifics in a moment. But we cannot be saved by our works. You say, if that's the case then, how do works fit in? Or do they fit in? Well, though we cannot be saved by works, works are a very important part of our life. In Philippians chapter 2, verse 12, wherefore, my beloved, as you've always obeyed, not as in my presence only, but now much more in my absence, work out your own salvation with fear and trembling. For it is God who worketh in you both to will and to do of his good pleasure. He says you must show some works. You must work out on the outside the salvation that you've received on the inside. In Ephesians 2, it says this. Right after verse 9, not of works, lest any man should boast, it says, we are his workmanship, created in Christ Jesus unto good works, which God hath before ordained that we should walk in them. Now, what are these verses saying? And there are myriad other ones in the New Testament. They're saying this. You cannot be saved by works, but you will be saved unto works, right? In other words, if you are truly saved, you will be his workmanship created in Christ Jesus unto good works, which God has before ordained that you walk in them. Therefore, God, when God judges, can look at a man, and if he sees the works, he knows that the salvation has been accomplished. It is not that you're saved by works, it is that you're saved unto good works. A person's deeds, a person's works reveal whether he has been saved. And they are the absolute infallible indicator. So an unbeliever will be judged by his works, his deeds. And they will reveal his unbelief. They will reveal the absence of God in his life because all of his works will be unrighteous. And even when he tries to be righteous, it'll turn out to be filthy rags. So all God has to do is look at the works. If he sees works that are manifestations of righteousness, he knows there is a regenerated person. If he sees no such manifestation of righteousness, he knows there is an unregenerate person. Therefore, judgment in the end can be rendered on the basis of works. The believer, the one who by faith has been given the power of God to produce righteous works, will be clearly indicated by those works of righteousness. So the deeds then of a person, what you do in your life, is a fair indicator of where you stand with God. Now as we approach verses 6 to 10 and then close with just a thought about verse 11, I want you to understand one very important thing. Paul is not talking about salvation here. So get that out of your mind or you'll be confused. He doesn't talk about salvation until chapter 3, verse 21. He is simply dealing with one of the elements of judgment. He doesn't say how the righteous people got righteous, or he doesn't say why the unrighteous people were unrighteous. He just says you can judge them by their works. A true Christian is known by his righteous deeds. A non-Christian is known by the absence of righteous deeds. Now, what does that say to you? Simplify. If there's nothing in your life to indicate righteousness, then there's no righteousness there. For if any man be in Christ, he is a what? New creation. Old things are passed away, and behold, all things have become new. If there's no manifestation, there can be no salvation. There may be periods of time when we walk in disobedience and the flesh, but there cannot be a life that is barren of righteous deeds that can still claim to be redeemed. And notice there's no neutrality either. Jesus said, he that is not with me is against me. He that gathereth not with me scattereth abroad. Matthew 12:30.
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11: 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And then be here Monday as John MacArthur continues his sobering study, Without Excuse, showing you that apart from Christ, no one will escape God's judgment. It's another 30 minutes of unleashing God's truth one verse at a time on Grace to You.
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17: Yeah, I understand. 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
22: Welcome to Love Worth Finding, featuring the insightful teaching of pastor and author Adrian Rogers. Sooner or later, we will all find ourselves in a storm. But we can have peace in life storms if we'll remember what God has promised now in the stillness. In part one of today's message, we learned that peace is not the subtraction of problems from life. Peace is the addition of power to meet those problems, the power being the promises of God. If you have your Bible, turn to John chapter 6. We'll begin in verse 16 as Adrian Rogers shares part two of How to Find Peace in the Midst of Your Storm.
0: Now the Lord here in his ministry in Galilee was with his disciples, and they were in a storm. And we're going to read about that, and then we're going to learn some wonderful lessons about how to find peace in the midst of your storm, because we all have storms. Beginning in verse 16, "And when Jesus was now come down, his disciples went down unto the sea and entered into a ship and went over the sea toward Capernaum. And it was now dark, and Jesus was not come to them. And the sea rose by reason of a great wind that blew. So when they had rowed about 25 or 30 furlongs, they see Jesus walking on the sea and drawing nigh unto the ship, and they were afraid. But he saith unto them, It is I, be not afraid. Then they willingly received him into the ship, and immediately the ship was at the land whither they went." Are you in a storm? You say, "No, Pastor, I'm not in a storm." Well, I'm glad for you. Enjoy the trip. Enjoy the trip. Have a good time. I'm serious. We're fools if we don't enjoy the good times of life. If you are not in a storm right now, I am happy for you. Enjoy it. But wait a while. Just wait a while. Sooner or later, you are going to find yourself in a storm. And so what I want to talk to you about is how to find peace in the midst of your storm. Because peace is not the subtraction of problems from life. Peace is the addition of power to meet those problems. That's God's peace. So I want to give you six principles. Will you write them down? Principle number one, here's what you can say when you're in a storm. Number one, I am governed by His providence. What happened to these people that day was not happenstance. It was not a mistake. It was not something that should have been avoided. The storm did not take Jesus by surprise. Now, folks, if Jesus Christ can walk upon water, Jesus Christ can certainly read and forecast the weather. This thing was not incidental, it was providential. It may be that God has engineered your storm. I mean, God has engineered your storm. If He has not engineered it, He has certainly allowed it, because our God is over everything. Now remember, Jesus constrained them to get into a storm. They were in this storm because of the providence of God. Now here's the second thing that you can say. Number two, not only am I governed by His providence, but I am growing by His plan. I am growing by His plan. Now God's plan is not to indulge you. God's plan is to enlarge you. Somebody said that faith is like film. It's developed in the dark. That's when we learn to trust the Lord. I was reading about the Israelites when they were headed into the promised land, into the land of Canaan. And in the land of Canaan, there were some demon-possessed giants, and they were called Anakim, not Anison, but Anakim. They gave headaches. They didn't cure it. These were Anakim. And they were great giants. And when the 12 spies went into the land to spy out the land, 10 of the spies came back and said, "Hey, we can't take this land. Why, it's full of milk and honey and corn and wine and oil and pomegranates and figs and grapes. It is a hills and valleys, but there are giants in that land, and we can't take that land." But two of the spies said in Numbers chapter 14 and verse 9, "Only rebel not ye against the Lord, neither fear the people of the land." Now listen to this. "For they are bread for us." Not B-R-E-D, but B-R-E-A-D. Bread, like your toast this morning.
23: They are bread for us. Their defense is departed from them, and the Lord is with us. Fear them not. They said, look, these people are a piece of cake. They're bread for us. Don't be afraid of them. Why do you eat bread? For strength. You grow on bread. It's bread that gives energy. It is the bread that is the staff of life. What was God saying? These things that look like they are your problems are your food. Anakim is the breakfast of champions, not Wheaties. Folks, it's when you feed on these problems that you grow. You see, what our Lord was looking for was not softies as disciples. He wanted them to grow, and he enabled them to be in a storm that he might enlarge them. So remember that you're governed by his providence when you're in a storm. He rules over all. And remember that you are growing by his plan. And it's in the storm that you're going to grow and become more and more like the Lord Jesus Christ. Well, you say, but Pastor, I just don't have what it takes to grow when I'm in the storm. True, you don't. But here's the third thing. I am graced by his prayers. Look, if you will, in verse 17. And entering into a ship and went over the sea toward Capernaum. And it was now dark, and Jesus was not come unto them. They're saying, where's Jesus? Where's Jesus? It's dark. He hasn't come. Why hasn't he come? Well, he's doing something else. What is he doing? He's praying. He's up on a mountaintop praying. Listen, don't think that he has forsaken you just because you cannot see him. When you're in the storm, he may not be with you in bodily form, but he is very much aware of you. Did you know that he sees you right now? You say, he doesn't know where I am. He doesn't know this difficulty. Why is he so far away? Why am I in the storm and he on the shore? Friend, he is there praying for you. He went apart to a mountain to pray. He's up there on the mountain looking down. He sees right through the dark. They can't see him. He sees us. And what's he doing? He's praying. You want a blessed thought? Let me give you a blessed thought. You are on Jesus' prayer list. Amen. Folks, some people have never been prayed for one time. If you're on anybody's prayer list, you're blessed. You're blessed. But I can tell you you're on his prayer list. The Lord Jesus knows you by name, and he calls you by name. And the Bible says that he ever lives to make intercession for us. Hebrews 7, verse 25. Wherefore he is able also to save them to the uttermost that come unto God by him, seeing he ever liveth to make intercession for them. Did you come to God by Jesus? Then you're on his prayer list. And what is he doing? The finished work of Jesus is Calvary. The unfinished work of Jesus is his prayer ministry. Listen, I am governed by his providence. I am growing by his plan. I am graced by his prayers. He was praying for them in the midst of their storm. Do you have any reason to doubt that he is praying for you in the midst of your storm? How would you feel if you knew while you're in your bedroom that right out there in your living room, Jesus was on his knees praying for you? Is it any less real that you're in the boat and he's on the shore? Or you're here on this earth and he's in the glory praying for you? He ever lives to make intercession for you. Here's the fifth thing I want you to learn in the midst of your storm. Not only am I graced by his prayers, but I am gladdened by his presence. He will come. Look, if you will, in verse 20. And he saith unto them, it is I. Be not afraid. And in Matthew, he tells them to be of good cheer. Matthew 14, verse 27. And straightway Jesus spake unto them, saying, be of good cheer. It is I. Be not afraid. I can see these disciples as their perspiration is on their brow and their face is a network of fear. Clammy hands hold to those oars and their backs are aching and they're pulling. Peter says, pull harder. We're going to sink. No doubting Thomas says, I don't believe we're going to make it. We're going down. And then they see Jesus. Question, why didn't he come sooner? Why did he wait? You know, he'd been there for a long time. If you read the story, you're going to find out that they had been out there on the sea for 6 agonizing hours. They're out there pulling. And now it's the darkest hour of the night.

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2: They're thinking, why has Jesus forgotten us? They'd forgotten Jesus. They had forgotten what he had already done. Aren't we prone to do that? I mean, how many times our Lord has delivered us, how many times our God has performed miracles for us, but we have forgotten. But our Lord waited. Why did he wait? Well, his wait, his delay before he did come to them was strategic and it was deliberate. Would you write this verse down, Isaiah chapter 30 and verse 18? And therefore will the Lord wait that he may be gracious unto you. Isn't that a great verse? And therefore will the Lord wait, not that he might be cruel to you, but that he might be gracious unto you. And therefore will he be exalted. Now God is in the business of getting glory to himself, that he may have mercy upon you. For the Lord is a God of judgment. That means discernment. He knows not what you want. He knows what you need. And then it says, blessed are all they that wait for him. God waits. You need to wait. And you know what God is waiting on? God is waiting for you to wait on him. God is waiting upon you to wait on him. Have you ever thought about the deliberate delays of the Lord? I was reading in John chapter 11 when Lazarus died. Mary and Martha, who loved Jesus and knew that Jesus loved Lazarus, sent for Jesus. Jesus was not there in Bethany. And they sent for Jesus and told him, look, the one that you love is sick. The Bible says, and Jesus waited 2 days before he ever did anything, before he ever even started to come. Now, by the time he gets there, it's 4 days. And Jesus says, Lazarus is dead and I'm glad. Now, wait a minute. But that's what he said. Because Jesus had a plan there. He's going to raise Lazarus from the dead. Question. Suppose Jesus had come right away and healed Lazarus. Certainly he could have healed him if he raised him from the dead. No ifs, ands, and buts about that. We know he could have healed him, but he didn't. Well, had he healed Lazarus, you know what someone may have said? Well, you know, he might have gotten well anyway. I mean, how do we know? How do we know really that it was Jesus that did that? Maybe he would have gotten well anyway. But there's no way explaining away the miracle when he raised him from the dead. You see, he had a plan. And a plan did not make sense to Martha. She scolded him. It did not make sense to Mary. She pouted. But it made sense to the Lord Jesus. Therefore, will the Lord wait? The Lord gave a promise in the Garden of Eden that he was going to send a Messiah, Genesis 3:15, but he waited 4,000 years. 4,000 years. Did you hear that? 4,000 years. The Bible says in the fullness of time, God sent forth his son in the fullness of time. I know many times we're trying to pick God's blessings before they're ripe. Therefore, will the Lord wait that he may be gracious unto you. Blessed are those that wait on him. God is developing patience. God is never in a hurry, but he is never late. Habakkuk 2 verse 3 says, for the vision is for an appointed time, but at the end it shall speak and not lie. Many of us are waiting for Jesus to come. Now people say, where's the promise of his coming? For since the fathers fell asleep, all things continue as they were from the beginning of creation. You can put it down big, plain, and straight. He is coming. He is coming. He's coming in God's good time, but he's coming. Our Lord is coming. Next, you can say this in the midst of your storm. I am guarded by his power. I am guarded by his power. Notice what he says in verse 20. It is I. Be not afraid. I don't know who first said this, but he said a mouthful when he said, the will of God will never take you where the grace of God cannot keep you. God has a plan for you. Jesus did not lead these disciples into disaster. He said, go over. And when he comes to them, he says, I am. Now, be not afraid, I am. When he says the word I am, what does he mean by I am? Well, in verse 20, look at it. It is I. You see that in verse 20? Well, in the Greek,

0: It just literally says, I am. It is I is the way we read it in the King James, but it literally says, I am. And I am is the sacred name for deity. It means he is the almighty, the everlasting. It's his saying, look, I am that I am that I am. He is the great I am. I was in existence when this thing was not even a vapor, this sea of Galilee. I am the great I am. And so think about it. When he says I am, that's a proclamation of presence, eternal presence. Not I was, but maybe I no longer am. Or not I will be, but maybe I'm not yet. No, it's just that I am, that I am, that I am, that I am, that I am. Hey, there never was a time when Jesus was not. Never will be a time when he will not be. And friend, in the midst of your storm, just remember this. I am. I am. It's a proclamation of presence. But I tell you what else it is. Not only is it a proclamation of presence, it is an announcement of abundance. Did you know what I am is? It's an unfinished sentence. It's an unfinished sentence. I am. What? Well, you fill in the blank. Just fill in the blank. Over and over again in the Gospel of John, he's saying, I am, I am, I am. He says, I am the way. Are you lost? Then fill in the sentence. He's the way. Are you on the wrong side and want to get in? He says, okay, I am the door. Are you hungry? He says, okay, I am the bread of life. Are you stumbling in darkness? He says, I am the light of the world. Are you dead in trespasses and sin? He says, I am the resurrection and the life. I am, I am, I am, I am, I am. And I'm going to tell you something, precious friend. He's I am for you. You just fill in the blank. I don't know what your problem, I don't know what your need, but I know your answer, and his name is Jesus. Jesus is all this world needs today. Blindly they strive, for sin darkens their way. Oh, to pull back the grim curtains of night. One look at Jesus, and all will be light. And my advice for you in the midst of your storm is to see Jesus, the great I am, and see him walking on the water. And what looked like it was going to be over their head was already under his feet. Under his feet. And you're seated in the heavenlies with him. And you can't drown with your head above water. And friend, you're seated in the heavenlies with the Lord Jesus Christ. He is the great I am. And you can put it down. I am guarded by his power. And last of all, write this down. You can say, I am guided by his purpose. Look in verse 21. Then they willingly received him into the ship, and immediately the ship was at the land whither they went. God has not promised you smooth sailing, but he has promised you a safe landing. You see, your destiny is already determined. Time and space are no impediment to the Lord Jesus Christ. He will see you to the shore. Soon our Lord, who's been on the mountain of his glory praying for us, is going to rise from his throne. And then walking on the water will be child's play. He'll come stepping on the clouds. He'll come in his glory. And those of us who are here on the sea of time will immediately be on the shores of eternity. Just like that, when he comes. Won't that be a day? The Bible says it happened when they received him into the boat. Have you received him? Have you trusted him? Why don't you receive him into your boat right now? Receive him really into your heart, into your life. Not merely to be with you, but to be inside of you by faith. Would you pray this prayer? Dear God, I am a sinner, and I'm lost, and I need to be saved, but I want to be saved. Jesus, you died to save me, and you promised to save me if I would trust you. I do trust you, Jesus, right now, with all of my heart. Come into my heart. Pray to mean it. Come into my heart. or give my sin. Save me, Jesus. Did you ask Him? Then thank Him. Pray this way. Thank you, Lord Jesus, for saving me. I trust you to do it right now like a child, and that settles it. You're my Lord, my Master, my Savior, and my God. And now, Lord Jesus, begin to make me the person you want me to be. And Jesus, because you died for me, I will live for you. Help me that I'll never be ashamed of you. In your name I pray. Amen.
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14: With SRN News, I'm Ron Taylor. New Jersey's Democratic Governor Mickey Sherrill announcing the resignation of her own Lieutenant Governor Dale Caldwell after he was accused of inappropriate behavior with women, giving him an ultimatum to resign by the end of the day.
15: The investigation found that the lieutenant governor failed to uphold the responsibilities of his office, and he demonstrated a pattern of behavior that does not meet the standards of this administration. The report documents serious, repeated violations of state policy, including ethical lapses and a substantiated finding of sexual harassment. I gave the lieutenant governor until today to resign. He submitted his resignation to me this afternoon, which I accepted.
14: Caldwell has denied the charges. China's leader Xi Jinping says he'll see President Trump again this year as he wraps up his Washington visit.
16: Chinese President Xi Jinping wrapped up his state visit to Washington by announcing that he expects to meet with President Donald Trump two more times before the end of the year, doubling the number of face-to-face discussions this year between the leaders of the world's two largest economies. The two leaders worked this week to present a show of harmony.
17: President Xi and I both understand that we represent different systems, but the ties between our people endure.
16: While there were no major breakthroughs announced this week on issues such as trade or the safety of artificial intelligence, Xi has extended an invitation for Trump to attend the Asia-Pacific Economic Cooperation Summit in China in November.
14: Correspondent Lisa Dwyer. The Supreme Court is allowing states to resume using a controversial federal tool to check voter eligibility before the November elections. The emergency ruling lifts lower court's restrictions for now on the Trump administration's revamped version of the program called SAVE. This is SRN News.
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0: It's a great day to study God's Word. Welcome to Through the Bible. I'm Steve Schwetz, inviting you to hop aboard the Bible bus as we continue our journey through God's entire Word. In this study, Dr. J. Vernon McGee reminds us that the Ten Commandments were only one part of the law given to the Israelites. God also gave them social laws and detailed instructions for building the tabernacle. And Dr. McGee brings it all close to home as he explains how the instructions for building an altar relate to believers as well. So grab your Bible, and while you find your place in Exodus, here's the conclusion of Dr. McGee's thoughts on memories that we started last time.
1: May I say that memory can be a very sweet thing. It can be a very wonderful thing. Many of you listening today have a memory that it's very sweet, is it not? Most of us here in California, we came from back east, did we not? Can you remember when you were a young person and lived somewhere in the Middle West? Probably you lived up in, Ohio. Maybe you lived down in Kentucky. Or maybe you lived in New England. Or maybe you lived down in Georgia. Or maybe, as I did, in Oklahoma and Texas and Tennessee as a boy. Do you go back to a time in memory of your days at school? You remember the first sweetheart that you had? You remember your mother? You remember your father? You remember those exciting times in the past? You remember when you met your wife or you met your husband? You remember when you proposed? Do you remember the wedding? You remember the birth of the first child? Do you remember when sadness came in, the word of death? My memory's a wonderful thing, isn't it? And as I've been speaking, many of you have gone back in your mind's eye, back over the past to very pleasant days. And yet, some of us have some very horrible things in there also. Now, the child of God ought to also remember. Do you remember before you were saved? How many of you can remember before you were saved? And if you ever get a little discouraged as a Christian, you ought to go back to those days.
0: Yes, remembering how God has worked in our lives is a great way to remind us of why we can trust Him with the future. I can think of several great examples in my own life, can't you? Now let's pray and praise Him as we open His Word together. Heavenly Father, thank You for the work that You've done in the past, the work that You're doing now, and the work that You will do in the future. Help us to trust You in every circumstance. We pray that Your Word reaches far and wide. In Jesus' name, amen. Buckle your seatbelts. We're off to Exodus 20 on Through the Bible with Dr. J. Vernon McGee.
1: Now today, friends, we find that we've come to this 20th chapter, verse 18. Last time we saw the giving of the law, that is, the part of the law that we call the moral law, the moral code, the Ten Commandments. Now, he's not through by any means, because in the next few chapters, in fact, through chapter 24, why, we have social legislation. And then we have the instructions for building a tabernacle and Leviticus, the service of it. And that's all part of the law. All goes in one package, by the way. Now I'm reading verse 18. And all the people saw the thunderings and the lightnings and the noise of the trumpet and the mountain smoking, and when the people saw it, they removed and stood afar off. And they said unto Moses, Speak thou with us, and we will hear, but let not God speak with us, lest we die. Last time we called attention to the fact that the giving of the law is not a beautiful or pretty thing. There are people that think that it is, and they are generally the folk that haven't read very much about it, that it was wonderful that God gave the law on Mount Sinai. Well, it's not presented to us that way here in the Scripture. We saw before the thunderings and the lightnings and the danger that was, and now the people, very frankly, they backed off as far as they can get, and they tell Moses, We're afraid, but we want you to speak to us, but not the Lord. And verse 19, And they said unto Moses, Speak thou with us, and we'll hear, but let not God speak with us, lest we die. Children of Israel didn't think it was pretty. And then verse 20, And Moses said unto the people, Fear not, For God has come to prove you, and that his fear may be before your faces, that ye sin not. You see, the law presented a very high standard. The law of the Lord is perfect. Nothing wrong with the law. And it demands, therefore, perfection. And friends, if you're not prepared to give perfection, you better get on some other kind of standard, a basis, than saying you're saved by keeping the law. Because if you're not perfect, you won't make it. The law is perfect. It demands that. And I thank God that under grace, he'll take a poor sinner like I am. Grace reveals something of the goodness and wonder of our God. Now, he continues on here, verse 21, and the people stood afar off, and Moses drew near under the thick darkness where God was. And the Lord said unto Moses, thus thou shalt say unto the children of Israel, ye have seen that I have talked with you from heaven. Ye shall not make with me gods of silver, neither shall ye make unto you gods of gold. Now this is a very significant and important thing. Why did God appear in just this way unto the children of Israel? Well, the reason, I think, is quite evident, and it's simply because he wanted to impress upon them that he is the living God, and that the idols around them, and they were idolaters, we'll find that out later, that down in the land of Egypt, all this business of worshiping the creature rather than the Creator, and he's now probably coming closer to these people than he'd ever come before. That's very important here to see. Now, we come to the mention of the altar here. God gives them the commandments, and along with the commandments, there's given an altar. Altars for sacrifice. This is the same thing you have in your bathroom. You have a mirror, and underneath that mirror you have a basin. The mirror reveals that you have a smudge spot on your face, and down beneath is a basin, and you wash your face with the basin. And so there is the mirror. The mirror is this law of God, reveals his standard. But the law is perfect. Man's not perfect, and it reveals that smudge spot. But thank God there's a basin down there, and that's the purpose of the altar. That altar speaks of the cross of Christ and the blood that he shed. Now, notice the instructions concerning this altar, because, again, this is the altar they had used before the tabernacle was made, and it was apparently an altar that everywhere they journeyed, they made one like this. They couldn't take this one with them. The one on in the tabernacle was one that could be transported. Now I'm reading verse 24. An altar of earth thou shalt make unto me, and shalt sacrifice thereon thy burnt offerings and thy peace offerings. Now there's no sin offering here. Why? Well, we'll not get to that till Leviticus, because there could be no sin offering or trespass offering until the law was given. The peace offering reveals that man needs a sacrifice that reconciles him to God, and that Christ did make peace by the blood of his cross. And the burnt offering speaks of who he is, his worthiness, his ability to save. Now, this altar that's to be made of earth was the place they were to sacrifice burnt offerings, peace offerings, thy sheep and thine oxen. In all places where I record my name, I will come unto thee and I'll bless thee. So, obviously, they made an altar everywhere they went on the wilderness march until the instructions for the tabernacle were given. Now, verse 25. And if thou wilt make me an altar of stone, thou shalt not build it of hewn stone. For if thou lift up thy tool upon it, thou hast polluted it. Now, this seems strange to us today. In other words, there would be those that would say, well, let's make an altar of stone. And this man says, I'm an engraver, and I think it'd be nice if we could have it attractive looking and make it appeal and very beautiful looking. Now, here is something. It's a very delicate matter, but it's very important. And there's a great spiritual lesson that is here. God says that you make my altar, you make it of plain stone, no engraving, and the minute that a tool is put upon that, why, it's polluted. Now, I don't want anything that has to do with it at all. Now, we've gone way past this, and we've come to the place where today a great many people feel that there should be in worship things that are beautiful, that everything should be made as beautiful as possible with music and soft lights, beautiful colors, and that the message should be given in very low tones and a very dignified manner and as flowery as it possibly can be. Well, we've come through that period and we've had that type of thing. It's quite interesting that that made no appeal to the unsaved world. Liberalism emptied our churches. Liberalism years ago couldn't have an evening service. Somebody said to me, why do you think that the liberalists got so involved today in all of this social setup? Quite obviously, he wasn't doing anything for years, and he felt very much left out of it. A man said to me, well, why don't you start marching and protesting? My friend, that's not my business. I have too much to do. I keep busy without marching or protesting. Mine's not a protest. Mine is a positive message. And I'm not protesting anything. I'm just giving out the Word of God, and it steps on a lot of toes, I can tell you that. But it's the Word that'll do it. We're to give it out as it is. And there should not be any attempt today to water down the message. Now, don't misunderstand me. As I say, this is a delicate subject. No one today has put more emphasis in having an attractive place of worship. I've had the privilege of remodeling the interior of the Church of the Open Door in my ministry. I had to go through a long period of just urging this upon the church before they were willing to do it. And it was at some expense. I'm for soft lights. I love beautiful music. And I love flowery speaking. But my friend, when any of these things obscure the message of the cross and take attention away from the person of the one who died on that cross, then that becomes the offense of the cross, a real offense. And that's the thing today that God does not want to happen. And Paul, when he went to the city of Corinth, you will recall, they were philosophical. There were quite a few of the priests there of the heathen religions trying to identify with all the sin of Corinth. And some of them did pretty well in identifying with it. They had many hippie types in the city of Corinth. But when Paul came there and saw the situation, saw that they were second-hand philosophers, they wanted to argue, they wanted to discuss, they wanted to appear intellectual, they wanted to appear to be hip, they wanted to belong to the now generation. My, how they were going in every direction. And Paul, who'd had a similar experience in Athens where they wanted to hear some new thing, Paul says, I determined not to know anything among you save Jesus Christ and Him crucified. And friends, if that's left out of the message, I don't care how high the steeple is. I don't care how loud the church bell is. I don't care how beautiful the sanctuary is. I don't care how lovely and soft the music is, and I do not care how educated the preacher is that's in the pulpit. That is not a church, but may I say to you, that's anything but a church. That is polluted as far as God is concerned. The thing that is important is the message of the Word of God. That's the thing that should go out today. There is an attempt to dress it up and to do something with it. This is very important to see here. This is instructions for the altar. We present just Jesus Christ and Him crucified. That is our message. That should be our message. Now there's something else here. Verse 26, neither shalt thou go up by steps unto mine altar, that thy nakedness be not discovered thereon. Now there are a great many that would build some nice, lovely steps to go up to the altar. That would make it very convenient, you see. And when a man would step up and they wore a type of a skirt in that day, why, the nakedness would be revealed. God says, I don't want to see it. That which speaks of the flesh, God can't use. And let me make this very personal. Anything that Vernon McGee does that's of the flesh, God hates it, and God won't use it at all. God does not want a display of the flesh in anything that has to do with his work. We need to guard against that type of thing. And sometimes it disturbs me when people can only see the preacher and not see the one that he's trying to present. I personally don't like anyone to tell me it's a beautiful sermon. The last thing in the world I want to preach is a beautiful sermon. I want to preach a beautiful Savior. And I'd like for people to leave and say, my, isn't Jesus wonderful? Not that the preacher is. That doesn't make any difference about him. I've had very few real compliments since I've been a minister. But when I was a pastor as a student down in Georgia on a little white unpainted church on the side of a red clay hill, and one morning after the message, after everyone had left, a boy, there's a country boy, and I mean country, friends. He wore high yellow shoes, buttoned up too, by the way. And he waited around as timid as he could be. He was really a country boy. After everybody left, why, he came up to me, and tears were in his eyes. He took hold of my hand, and he said, my, I didn't know Jesus was so wonderful. And he wanted to say something else, but he wasn't able to say it. And he just turned and walked out of the church, and I watched him, because that church was in a cotton patch then. It's in the city there now, but that was a cotton patch in my day. And I saw him walk down across that cotton patch, and I watched him as he walked, that country boy. He said he didn't know Jesus was so wonderful. And I said, oh, God, let me so preach that people will think Jesus is wonderful. That was a compliment. I've had many like that, by the way. And we don't need the display of the flesh in the ministry, in the pulpit, or in church work. Now we come to chapter 21, and here we have this social legislation. It's quite interesting, some of the things that are dealt with here. And I begin reading at verse 1, because this has to do with master and servant. And that was a pretty important issue in that day, after all these people had been slaves in Egypt. Now these are the judgments which thou shalt set before them. If thou buy an Hebrew servant, 6 years he shall serve, and in the seventh he shall go out free for nothing. In other words, they could never permanently make one of their brethren a slave. Now verse 3. If he came in by himself, he shall go out by himself. If he were married, then his wife shall go out with him. If his master have given him a wife, and she have borne him sons or daughters, the wife and her children shall be her master's, and he shall go out by himself. And if the servant shall plainly say, I love my master, my wife and my children, I'll not go out free. Then his master shall bring him unto the judges. He shall also bring him to the door, or unto the doorpost, and his master shall bore his ear through an awl, and he shall serve him forever. Now this is a remarkable thing that's put right here. And here's a picture of the Lord Jesus Christ, if there ever was one. And it's a beautiful one. The law is this: if a man is a slave, and he can go out in 7 years. And if he was married when he became a slave, he'd take his wife out. But if while he's a slave, that he gets a wife, and that means one that's a slave of his master, then he can go out, but not his wife. She can't go out free. And so if he say, though, well, I love my wife, and I love my master, I want to stay. And then he takes an awl and bores them through. Well, that's a picture of the Lord Jesus Christ. You say, how in the world can that be a picture of him? Well, I think a very wonderful picture of him. He came to this earth, and he took upon himself our humanity, and we were all slaves of sin. He could have gone out free. He didn't have to die upon the cross, but he came down to this earth, and he became a servant, obedient even unto death. And he died and went through the same gate we did in order that he might get a bride for himself. But he had to be crucified to do it. And the writer to the Psalms takes that picture and uses it. Over in Psalm 40, verse 6, "Sacrifice and offering thou didst not desire. Mine ears hast thou opened. Burnt offering and sin offering hast thou not required. Then said I, Lo, I come in the volume of the book, it's written of me, I delight to do thy will, O God, yea, thy law is within mine heart." And that refers to Christ. Somebody says, how do you know it refers to Christ? Well, if you would turn over to the 10th chapter of the Epistle to the Hebrews, why, we find there that it was fulfilled when our Lord came to this earth. Because in Hebrews 10:5, it says, "Wherefore, when he cometh into the world," now speaking of Christ, "he saith, sacrifice and offering thou wouldst not, but a body hast thou prepared me." Now, it's not his ears he's digged, but he gave him a body. And Christ took upon himself a body, and he'll have that body throughout eternity. But he could have left this earth without dying. But he said, I love the church. I love the sinner. And so he died and became obedient unto death, even the death of the cross. What a picture this is of Christ right here after giving the Ten Commandments. Now we have here a series of laws that have to do with injuries to a person. I think it's well to note this. Verse 12, "He that smiteth a man so that he die shall be surely put to death." Now this is the basis for capital punishment. Now great many today, especially these young people, have been fed a bunch of malarkey today, a bunch of propaganda, and they're told that thou shalt not kill means you can't become a soldier. May I say that the Lord says that a government has a perfect right. He that smiteth a man so that he die shall be surely put to death. The nation Israel could put to death any murderer. It's well to look at the total word of God, by the way. And then verse 13, "And if a man lie not in wait, but God deliver him into his hand, then I will appoint thee a place whither he shall flee." Now, we're going to come to that later, the cities of refuge. "But if a man come presumptuously upon his neighbor to slay him with guile, thou shalt take him from mine altar, that he may die." In other words, if the murder is premeditated, the man is to be executed. Now, if he does not do it maliciously, and I think oftentimes in self-defense, that a man without premeditation attempts to defend himself, I would say that that would not merit an execution at all. Now, will you notice how God protected the family? Verse 15, "He that smiteth his father or his mother shall be surely put to death." God certainly protected the home. "And he that stealeth a man and selleth him, or if he be found in his hand, he shall surely be put to death." God did not approve slavery at all. It was the system in that day, and God always dealt with those things. But it doesn't mean that he approves them. In fact, it's quite obvious he condemned it. "He that curseth his father or his mother shall surely be put to death. If a man strive together, and one smite another with a stone or with his fist, and he die not, but keepeth his bed, why, then he's to reimburse him." You see, here's the basis of the laws of our land. Now, I'm not going to go down through all of these, but I would recommend that you read this, because here is the basic of law and order, and any nation must have something built on this, my friend, if they're to have a civilized nation. And it's in here, verse 24, "Eye for an eye, tooth for a tooth, hand for hand, foot for foot, burning for burning, wound for wound, stripe for stripe." In other words, friends, there is this law of reciprocity. This is a law that must be enforced if there is to be law and order and protection of human life and property. And thank God, though, that there is one who's prepared, though, to extend grace to us that we might be saved. So until next time, may God richly bless you, my beloved.
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6: I want to encourage you. Don't be ignorant of the schemes of the adversary. When you're moving forward in God, the enemy will come against you. You need to realize what's going on, and you need to go into, like David did, the stronghold.

0: When the battle gets stronger and the enemy attacks, your connection to God, it needs to go deeper. Welcome to Discovering the Jewish Jesus. I'm your host, Dustin Roberts, and today, Rabbi Schneider reveals how difficult seasons can become opportunities for spiritual breakthrough. Then Rabbi shows you how to recognize the enemy's attacks, to find your stronghold in God as a response, and then cling to Him when pressure comes. God's preparing you for something greater. Now here's Rabbi.
1: Beloved, I believe there is a supernatural unction, a supernatural mandate and anointing on my life for breakthrough. And I believe the unction for breakthrough that Father has placed upon my life can be imparted unto you. And I believe that through these teachings, there's an impartation that will flood your life and propel you into greater breakthrough. First of all, in the spiritual sense, also in the material world. We see an example of how to get breakthrough from the life of David. We began last week looking at the book of 2 Samuel, chapter number 5, verse 17 through 25, and a corresponding scripture from the book of 1 Chronicles, chapter number 14. And last week we learned that when David was anointed king, immediately the Philistines, when they heard of it, they attacked him. The truth is that when you are moving forward in Hashem, when you're moving forward in the anointing, when you're moving forward in your faith, in your walk with God, when you're moving forward in your ministry, you should understand that the enemy will respond to that and he will try to stop you by attacking you. And the Lord allows the enemy to respond because there's something about you and I engaging with the enemy and overcoming the enemy's attacks. There's something about us engaging and fighting that causes us to become mature sons and daughters. You see, somehow, Father has ordained that you and I come into full sonship. And when I say full sonship, I'm speaking both of daughters and sons, that there's something that is required for you and I to enter into the fullness of sonship. And what is required for you and I to mature as sons and daughters is that we fight the enemy and overcome. So the Lord ordained that we would have an adversary. Think about Jesus, what happened when he was anointed by the Holy Spirit at the Jordan River. Most of us know the story. Yeshua goes to the Jordan River. He's immersed by Yohanan, John the Baptist. And as soon as Yeshua comes out of the river, the Holy Spirit descends upon him in the form of a dove, and the voice comes from heaven that says, "You are my beloved Son, and in you I am well pleased." The people that were there, John the Baptist, heard the voice saying, "This is my beloved Son in whom I'm well pleased." The point is that this is when Yeshua was anointed and called into ministry. Now, what's the very next thing that happens? The Spirit of the Lord leads Jesus into the wilderness where Yeshua has to combat the devil for 40 days and 40 nights. And it's not until after Yeshua faced the devil and overcame him in the wilderness that Yeshua's ministry began. In other words, the Lord ordained that before Yeshua's ministry began, he would first have to face the assault of the devil and overcome him. This is why the scripture says that Yeshua was led into the wilderness by the Spirit of God. And then after Jesus faced the devil for 40 days, the Bible says he came out of the wilderness, listen, in the power of the Spirit. He was empowered as he clung to Hashem, as he clung to Father God, and resisted the devil's attack in the wilderness. And so this fight that we're in is part of God's plan for our life. When David realized he was being attacked after he was anointed, he didn't give up his kingship. He didn't say, "Well, it's not worth it because if I'm king," because David had just been anointed king. David didn't say, "Well, it's not worth it. I don't want to be king because if I am, the Philistines will attack me and I don't want to have to deal with that." No, instead what David did, the scripture says, he went down into a stronghold. So let's read it. When the Philistines heard this, when they heard that David had been anointed king, reviewing, when the Philistines heard this, that they had anointed David king over Israel, all the Philistines went up to seek out David. Why were they seeking him? To kill him, to destroy him. When David heard of it, he went down to, listen now, the stronghold. When you and I are moving forward in the anointing, the enemy will respond. He'll try to stop us. And I shared a personal example with you last time in my own life. The enemy will respond. He'll attack to stop us. And you and I need to be careful to, number one, recognize that what is happening is an attack of the enemy, whether it's in our circumstances, something goes wrong, or we come up against a wall, or whether it's in our dreams at night, or whether it's our mind starts having all kinds of wrong thoughts. We need to realize what's going on. We need to realize it's not just something that's going on randomly or in the natural world. We need to realize that we're under attack. So when David heard of it, when he realized he was being attacked, he went down to the stronghold. So I want to talk about what it means to go down into the stronghold. But before I do, I want to give you one more example of something that happened in my own life in relation to this. I was overseas in Africa a few years ago preaching the gospel. And as I sat in my little room there, getting ready to minister that day, I noticed that every thought, beloved one, that I was thinking was wrong. My thoughts were wrong about every single person, about every single circumstance. My mind had been bent by the enemy, and I realized what was going on. The enemy was attacking me. He was trying to stop me because he knew I was about to release the gospel and thousands of people were about to get saved. This is what happened to David. I want to encourage you. Don't be ignorant of the schemes of the adversary. When you're moving forward in God, the enemy will come against you. You need to realize what's going on. You need to stand in your place. You need to hold your ground. And you need to go into, like David did, the stronghold.
0: 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But Rabbi's teachings come directly from Scripture, declaring truth with boldness. He's uncompromising. And if this ministry has blessed you, would you consider becoming a monthly partner today? 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And now, back to Rabbi Schneider.
1: How do we go into a stronghold? David was going into a physical stronghold. I'm talking about taking the physical and helping you understand that really this is about something spiritual. I've noticed in my own life that when I am up against a big burden, when I'm carrying something great, I will transition into my prayer language. And what's really interesting about this is that I started using my prayer language before I even knew there was such a thing. No one had ever taught me about it. I was not schooled in it and not read about it. But what I noticed was that as a very young pastor, when I became particularly burdened about something that was going on in the ministry, I would just begin to speak to God from the depths of my soul in a language that was not English. And this is called tongues. It's a personal prayer language. But before you get thrown off, let me share with you. I want to bring comfort and understanding, if at all possible, to everybody right now. First of all, a lot of the teaching about tongues has been, in my view, incorrect. Tongues is multidimensional. There are many different types of tongues. For example, when we see in the book of Acts, chapter number 2, that when the Holy Spirit first fell upon the church, those first 120 believers began to speak in tongues. We know the story. 120 believers were gathered together in Acts chapter 2 in what's called the upper room. They're in the upper room. The day of Shavuot or Pentecost had come, which was the day that God revealed his glory to the children of Israel at Mount Sinai 1,500 years earlier. So it's just interesting showing the connection between the Brit Hadashah, the New Testament, and the Hebrew Bible. The same day the glory appeared on top of Mount Sinai, 1,500 years earlier with Moses and the children of Israel, to that same day, now the Spirit of the Lord appears in glory again as they're gathered in the upper room. So here they were in the upper room, recalling how Father God, how the God of Israel had manifested himself in fire on top of Mount Sinai 1,500 years earlier and wrote his law on the tablets of stone. As they're thinking about that in the upper room on Pentecost or Shavuot, suddenly a tongue of fire comes upon each one of those 120 believers, and then he fills them with the Spirit, and they begin to speak with tongues. But notice, the tongues that they spoke in were known, not unknown, but known languages. They began to speak in languages that they had never learned. Why? Because there were people that were gathered in Jerusalem that spoke many different languages. And the Lord wanted the gospel of Messiah Jesus to be proclaimed and heard by everyone that was there.

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2: But the type of tongues that I'm talking about is not either of those. It's not the tongues in Acts chapter 2, which is a known language. It's not a tongue that someone stands up in a corporate worship services and begins to speak in a tongue, and then somebody else stands up and interprets. I'm not talking about that. I'm talking about something different. I'm going to the book of 1 Corinthians chapter 14. I'm reading in verse number 4. Paul says this, "One who speaks in a tongue edifies himself." So we're talking about something entirely different now. We're talking about a tongue that is for the benefit of the believer. You see, every other gift of the Holy Spirit is a gift for the body. But the gift of tongues, a personal prayer language, is not for the body, but it's for the gift of the individual, for the believer. So listen to what Paul said. One who speaks in a tongue edifies himself. See, you edify yourself when you speak in a tongue. And then he goes on in verse number 5, he says, "Now I wish that you all spoke in tongues." Why does Paul want everybody to speak in tongues? Because it's a gift that can edify you. And so I believe that the ability to have a prayer language is not the initial evidence necessarily of being baptized in the Holy Spirit. I don't believe you have to speak in a prayer language or in an unknown tongue to be baptized in the Holy Spirit, because I believe there are examples in Scripture where someone was baptized in the Holy Spirit and they began to proclaim the gospel in their known language. But I do believe that the gift of tongues as a prayer language is available to everybody. And a lot of times people, they feel like if you're able to do it at will, it must not be real. See, this is what happened to me. As a young believer, I noticed that when I got under an extreme burden, I would just transition into my soul into like this low gear, if you will. I used the illustration last time. It's like in the old cars, if you were going up a steep hill, you could put the car in low one or low two. It would bring the transmission way down low to give you much power. That's what I noticed happened to me. If I was under a burden, I'd transition down deep into my soul and I'd begin to speak in a tongue. It would just automatically happen. I was carrying a burden. I need to connect with Father about this. I needed to connect with the Spirit about this burden. And subconsciously, without even choosing to do it, I just did it. I just went down into this low place in the Spirit and began to speak in a prayer language that no one ever taught me about. I didn't even know what it was. I began to ask myself, is this what it means to speak in tongues? I wasn't sure. I thought it was. I didn't know what was going on. And then when I realized that I could do it at will, anytime I wanted to, I thought, is this really real? I mean, if it was God, wouldn't it have to be Him starting it within you and you'd only be able to do it when He was bubbling up from within you? But you can do it anytime you want to, I said to myself. How do you know if this is God or not? And so I began to lose confidence. I thought, maybe this isn't God. Maybe this isn't really tongues. And then as time went on, beloved, I came to the deep conviction, and now I feel like I know. No, this is my prayer language. I can use it anytime I want to. And I find that when I'm really burdened about something, I go into my stronghold oftentimes, which often is this place of using my prayer language. So I want to encourage you today, be open. Be open to this. If you just hear something in you, if you've never done this before, just begin to speak out what you hear. And don't question it. Don't say this isn't really real. Just go with it. Just begin to, I don't want to say practice it because that sounds like you're performing. But what I'm wanting to do is get you in the habit of using it, because the Holy Spirit makes groanings, the Scripture says, within us that are too deep for words. And that's what this prayer language is. It's the burden of the Holy Spirit in you. It's the burden of your soul being released by the Holy Spirit in the Spirit so that you can connect with God in a very deep and real way. So number one,

0: when we're under attack, we can go into the stronghold by using our prayer language. Secondly, beloved ones, we go into the stronghold by just getting still and quiet before God, alone with God, and just begin to open our heart to Him. Just be real with Him. Just begin to talk to Jesus, whether it's out loud or silently. But go into a place where you're alone with God and just begin to open your soul to Him. Just sit before Him. Just rest in Him. Just ask Him for help. And as you do, He's going to strengthen you and equip you for what you're going through. You see, David clung to God. When he realized he was under attack, he went into the stronghold and he clung to God. The Hebrew word for this is dvekut. It means clinging. We need to cling to God, because when we're not clinging to Him, we're vulnerable to the enemy's attacks. Some of you have heard me share the story. Years ago, I saw so many people that said they were Christians just falling and falling and falling and failing. And it really shook me up, because the Bible says we should be victorious in Jesus. And it got to the place where I couldn't put it under a rug anymore. I said, Lord, unless You tell me why so many people that say they know You and believe in You seem to be failing and falling as a habitual pattern, I said, how can I believe in You myself? I said, Lord, if You're not helping them, how can I be sure You're going to help me? And I said, God, I can't go any further until You answer me. And I just remained in this place of being quiet before the Lord, just waiting for Him. I had confidence that He would speak, but I was sad. And the next day, as I was in this state, the Holy Spirit clearly spoke to me. And He said to me, the reason you're seeing what you're seeing with so many falling and failing is, He said, it's because My people are not trusting Me. But when the Spirit said the word trust to me, the word trust was full of revelation and meaning with the word clinging. He said, My people are falling and failing because they're not clinging to Me. So I want to encourage you, beloved, when you're moving forward in the Lord, expect an attack. When you do get attacked, don't panic. Don't abandon the ship. Go down deep. Go into the stronghold. Get alone with God. Get still with God. Talk to Him and cling with Him. Beloved, discovering the Jewish Jesus has some very specific strategies about how we're going to be reaching Jewish people living in the land of Israel in the years ahead. I want to ask you to financially sow into this ministry so that I can accomplish all that God has given me to do. It's always cost money, beloved ones, to spread the gospel. When the Lord told Moses to build the tabernacle, the first thing the Lord told Moses to do was to raise a contribution from amongst the people so that Moses would have the resources that he needed to build the Mishkan, which is the Hebrew word for tabernacle. The same truth holds today. It costs money, beloved, to spread the gospel. Whether it's through television, radio, even social media costs money. I can't do it without you. I want to ask you, would you partner with God? 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
1: 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Yep, that's right, Jews.com. What a great website. And you know what? We own it and we're using it to reach Jewish people with the gospel. We created it as a place where Jewish people can explore questions about God, the Hebrew scriptures, their Jewish identity, and the Messiah at their own pace. They can hear Rabbi Schneider's story, examine what scripture says about Jesus, and even ask questions privately to receive a personal response from our team in Israel. I encourage you yourself, check it out. And you know what? Would you pray for us? We're getting significant backlash already from the Jewish community because they don't like our proselytizing efforts. And you know what that means? That means we're doing exactly what Jesus did. We're sharing the gospel, and the religious elite, they don't like it. So that means we're succeeding. So pray for us, stand with us, and you know what? If you feel called to do more beyond prayer, and you want to support this mission to reach Jewish people with the gospel, then you can help us. Give today at discoveringthejewishjesus.com. And now here's Rabbi. He's going to speak God's sacred blessing over your life. Rabbi?
0: What I love about the Aaronic blessing is that it did not originate with man. The words actually proceeded from the very essence of God himself. The blessing comes from the book of Numbers, chapter 6. So listen to these words and receive the blessing of the Lord into your life today. The Lord bless you and keep you. The Lord make his face shine on you and be gracious to you. The Lord lift you up with his countenance. And the Lord give you, beloved one, his peace. And now in Hebrew.

0: God bless you, and shalom.
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10: I spoke at this event called Heal Our Patriots, for the patriots that have served our country. And there was one man in particular. His name is Mike. They called him Big Mike because he's big. So he fought for our country and was wounded in battle and did things and saw things he could not unsee or forget. He was traumatized, had severe PTSD, tried to take his life on two occasions, one time putting a gun in his mouth, and another time his family found him preparing to take his life and they stopped him. Please don't leave us. We love you. But he was so tormented by the things that he'd done in war, the things he had seen in war. But Mike came into contact with Christians who loved him, and his life was changed, and he gave his life to Jesus Christ. And now not only is he a forgiven man, but now he's actually a chaplain ministering to others who have been traumatized in battle. They say, well, Greg, I've done some pretty horrible things. I don't know if God would forgive me. God loves you. God will forgive you. God will change you, but you must come to Him. Come with your problems. Come with your addictions. Come with your sins. Come just as you are, as we sing. Just come.
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12: With SRN News, I'm Ron Taylor. Despite diplomatic meetings between world leaders, Russia's Vladimir Putin shows no signs of giving in.
13: Ukrainian President Volodymyr Zelensky says he has asked U.S. President Donald Trump to urge China to influence Russia to end its invasion of Ukraine. NATO countries have called China a decisive enabler of Russia's actions. Russian President Vladimir Putin says that Ukraine needs to feel the impact of Russia's retaliatory measures and says that Ukraine's escalation of attacks on Russia will not achieve the outcome they desire. Putin adds that he welcomes the talks between the U.S. and China while calling sanctions imposed on Russia by the U.S. illegitimate. I'm Lisa Dwyer.
12: A judge is working to determine how much Facebook will end up paying after a New Mexico jury found the company liable for deceiving users about privacy protections on the social media platform. Nia Bender has more.
14: The trial focused on accusations Facebook deceived users about a data breach stemming from a third-party personality quiz that harvested data from roughly 87 million profiles and then sold it to a political consulting firm, Cambridge Analytica. Facebook lawyers claim the state's evidence was outdated. I'm Nia Bender.
12: The Supreme Court has turned away an attempt to use a new Missouri congressional map backed by President Trump. Friday's decision puts an end to a long-running legal dispute, and as absentee voting is underway in the midterm elections, the justices halted a last-minute revival of the Republican-friendly map by lower court judges. A powerful nor'easter has intensified, generating storm-force winds and massive waves along the East Coast. Millions are under warnings, with dangerous conditions expected through the weekend. The National Weather Service warns of flooding along the mid-Atlantic coast. 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
10: Here's what your focus should be on, not on success. Your focus should be on faithfulness, you see. Doing what God has told you to do, wherever it takes you. If it takes you to a palace or a prison cell, all I want to know is Jesus is with me and I'm in the center of His will, and that for me is the right place to be.

0: Sometimes it can seem as though we're swimming against the current in our life of faith. If it isn't opposition and even persecution for what we believe, it's challenges in health or finances or relationships. How do we get through? How have others made it? Well, today on The New Beginning, Pastor Greg Laurie points to the Apostle Paul as our inspiration. We're in the book of Acts considering the trial upon trial Paul faced, but the word of encouragement that pulled him through.
1: Why don't you grab your Bibles and turn to Acts chapter 23, and the title of my message is Christ's Call to Courage. So maybe I'm talking to somebody right now that is filled with anxiety, you're filled with stress, you find yourself depressed. Well, you're not the first child of God to feel this way. Even the great apostle Paul got down at times. So we're going to look at what Jesus said and did to revive the apostle Paul in this message that I'm calling Christ's Call to Courage. In my last message from the book of Acts that was titled How to Live a Meaningful Life, we saw the apostle Paul saying goodbye to the elders of Ephesus. It was his final message to them. And he said, I want to finish my race with joy. So he began his journey and he ended up staying with the evangelist Philip, where he encountered a very colorful prophet named Agabus who bound himself up and said, this is what's going to happen to you, Paul, if you go to Jerusalem. Don't go. And Paul's saying, okay, you're being a little dramatic, but okay, I get the point. But I know what you're saying. So you're saying I'm going to be arrested and I'm going to be put into chains, right? Yes, that's it, Paul. Don't go. And sure enough, when he lands in Jerusalem, he is arrested and he's put in prison. And here's what happened. Here's what the Lord did to encourage his servant. Acts 23, starting in verse 9. There arose a loud outcry. And the scribes of the Pharisees' party arose and protested, saying, we find no evil against this man, but if a spirit or an angel has spoken to him, let us not fight against God. Now there arose a great dissension, and the commander, fearing that Paul might be pulled to pieces by them, commanded the soldiers to go down and take him by force from among them and bring him to the barracks. And the following night the Lord stood by him and said, be of good cheer, Paul, for you've testified of me in Jerusalem, and now you're going to also bear witness in Rome. We'll stop there. So here is Paul in prison again, and the Lord says to him, Paul, be of good cheer. But actually, if we look at the original language, we find a better translation would be, have courage. And that makes a lot more sense. It's a unique phrase that is used multiple times in the Bible, each one showing a different facet of how to find courage in our lives. The first is the story of a man who was paraplegic in Matthew 9. He was carried by his friends to Jesus. And Jesus looks at this guy who is unable to walk. And he says to him, be of good courage, your sins are forgiven. And this is the thing we remember. The forgiveness of Christ brought courage to that man. And we can be crippled by our sins, unable to walk, unable to move, unable to do anything. You know, we fail and we say, I'm a failure. I should just stop praying. I shouldn't even read the Bible anymore or go to church. That's the devil lying to you. Jesus says, be of good courage. Your sins are forgiven you. Don't miss this point. Because I know I'm talking to somebody right now who's crippled by their sin. You don't have to be anymore. You can have a fresh start. This phrase, be of good courage, is used of a woman struggling to get to Jesus in a crowd of people. She had this physical ailment, and she reasoned, if I can touch the hem of his garment, I'll be healed. And she reaches through and she touches him, and Jesus stops and says, who just touched me? Well, the fact is everyone had touched him. Who touched me? He says, for I perceive that power has gone out of me. And there's a woman, and he says to her, be of good courage. You are made whole. So in this particular case, it was his power that gave her courage. And a lot of times we're afraid to share our faith. We're afraid to speak up for what we believe. But there's a promise in the beginning of the book of Acts that we all looked at together, where it says, you shall receive power after the Holy Spirit has come upon you to be witnesses for me. That same power that was given to the first century, causing them to turn their world upside down, is available for us today in the 21st century to turn our world upside down. His power gives courage. Number three, the third time this phrase is used is when the disciples are on the storm-tossed Sea of Galilee, and they thought they were going to drown. And suddenly they see some form coming to them, walking on the water, and they thought it was a ghost. But it wasn't Casper, it was Christ coming to them. And what does Jesus say to them? He says, be of good courage, it is me, don't be afraid. So let's review. His presence gives courage. His forgiveness gives courage. His power gives courage. And then here's another point. God knew where Paul was and why he was there. That brought courage as well. Paul, Jesus is saying, buddy, I know you're here, and I'm here with you. I'm standing by your side, because Paul's probably second-guessing his decision. And sometimes we feel like, oh, God's forgotten about me. No, never. He always is aware of us. And Paul's in this jail cell. And I'm sure he would have liked to have just got out of that jail cell. I had a lady come up to me this morning before the service started, because we have a little meeting of our volunteers that serve us just because they love you. And they're out there helping you park your car, taking care of your children, helping you find a seat and all that. And so they have a little time where they pray and hear a little message. And afterwards, a lady came up and said she has a cousin that's in prison who watches me in prison. And so I said, let's make a video for him. And so we made this little video, and I just said to her cousin, you know, Jesus is there with you. And he says to you, be of good courage. And when you get out of that prison, walk with the Lord and serve the Lord. And you know, maybe I'm talking to somebody who is literally in a prison cell right now, because people watch us online literally all around the world. Or maybe it's a different kind of prison cell. It might be the prison of a hospital bed. You wish you could get up and walk out, but you can't. But Jesus says, hey, be courageous. I'm aware of the suffering you're going through. It could be a prison cell of mourning. You've lost a loved one through death. But the Lord is with you, and he understands what you are facing. Hebrews 4:16 says, we did not have a high priest who cannot sympathize with our weaknesses. He was on all points tested as we are, yet without sin. So let us therefore come boldly under the throne of grace and obtain mercy to help in time of need.
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1: Now, here's another thing. Paul didn't know what was going on the outside. But the fact is, there were 40 men who had taken an oath to not eat or drink until they killed Paul. Wow. Sometimes ignorance is bliss. I'm glad I don't know of any plot against my life. I'm glad I don't know of every person that dislikes me and says something about me. I'm glad I don't know all these things, frankly. And it's good Paul didn't know this, because that would have been a pretty stressful thing to think about 40 guys who had taken an oath and said they wouldn't eat until they killed Paul. So you have a bunch of hangry murderers. Not a good thing. But he didn't know that. You know, in the military, they have a phrase they use. The phrase is, it's on a need-to-know basis. God gives us what we need to know on a need-to-know basis. But here's something Jesus says. Be of good courage, Paul, verse 11. For as you've testified for me in Jerusalem, you'll bear witness in Rome. In other words, Paul, you're going to get out of this prison cell and you're going to Rome. So here's the takeaway truth. Paul, I have a future for you. And God has a future for all of us as well. Now, of course, if we're honest, we'd have to say that it didn't seem like a great outcome, because ultimately, according to church tradition, Paul was martyred by beheading after he appeared to Caesar at some point. But we would say that was some kind of failure. Well, what is a failure? What is a success? I suggest to you that things we think are successes right now may be understood as failures later. And some things you think are a failure now will turn out to be a success later. Here's what your focus should be on. Not on success. Your focus should be on faithfulness, you see. Doing what God has told you to do, wherever it takes you. If it takes you to a palace or a prison cell, if it takes you to the top or it takes you to the bottom, all I want to know is Jesus is with me and I'm in the center of his will, and that for me is the right place to be, for all of us to be. Because in that final day, the Lord does not say, well done, good and successful servant. He says, well done, good and what? Faithful servant. So our objective is to be faithful and obedient to the will of God. I know I quote this verse a lot, but I'm slightly obsessed with it. Jeremiah 29:11, the Lord says, I know the thoughts that I think towards you, says the Lord, thoughts of peace and not of evil, to give you a future and a hope. I gave my son Christopher a watch on his 21st birthday. It was my watch. I gave it to him. And I had that verse inscribed on the back of the watch. But as you know, he died in a tragic automobile accident. I was given a plastic bag after he died with his belongings, including his wallet and that watch. And I took that watch out of the bag and I looked at it. And I looked at that inscription. And I thought, where's the future and hope now? And it would take some time for me to process that and realize that Christopher had run his race, he had finished his course, and he had been faithful, and I'm running my race as you are running yours. And here's the ultimate future and a hope. It doesn't mean everything is always going to turn out the way we want it to turn out. But what it does mean is one day we will be in the presence of God. That's the ultimate future and hope for every Christian. It's a win-win situation. That's why we want to live our lives in obedience to him, because we never know when that day will come. So be courageous, the Lord says to Paul, and he says it to us as well. Remember what brought courage to Paul's heart. Number one, he was not alone. Number two, God knew where he was and why he was there. Thirdly, God had a future for Paul. And as I said, God has a future for all of us. Maybe I'm talking to somebody right now that is gripped with fear and worry. And the words of Jesus to you are, don't be afraid, be of good courage. I can't think of a greater example of courage than Jesus himself when he went and died on the cross for the sins of humanity. He laid his life down. It was raw physical courage as he endured the beating and the scourging and then ultimately the crucifixion. But he also withstood the withering criticisms and the harsh treatment and even temporarily being separated from his father as he bore the sin of the world. But here's a verse that pulls it all together and it applies it in our life. Hebrews 12, it says, we should look to Jesus, the author and finisher of our faith, who for the joy that was set before him endured the cross, despising the shame, and now sat down on the right hand of God. And then it says, for consider him who endured such hostility from sinners against himself, lest you become weary and discouraged in your souls. So if you're discouraged, if you're weary, look to Jesus. Remember what he did for you. And remember that he is with you and you are not alone. You feel perplexed and scared? Jesus says, be of good courage. Don't be afraid. And maybe I'm talking to somebody that doesn't have Jesus in their life right now. And that's why it's so hard for you at this moment in time. Well, of course, Jesus didn't stay on that cross. They put him in a tomb and he rose again 3 days later. It changed everything. And it can change you. He came out of an empty tomb to fill your empty heart. He stands at the door of your life and he knocks and he says, if you'll hear his voice and open the door, he will come in. And I want to close by giving you an opportunity to ask Christ to come into your pain, come into your suffering, or come into your life that's going relatively well right now. And that's great. But sooner or later, this life that we're all living will come to an end. And then there's the afterlife. And we decide in this life where we will spend the afterlife. So let's all make sure that we're ready for heaven. Let's pray together. Father, I pray for everybody that is here and those that are watching, that wherever they are, if they don't know Jesus, if you don't live in their heart yet, let this be the moment they believe, the moment they turn from darkness to light, from the power of Satan to the power of God. Let this be the moment they believe in Jesus. So I pray that you will help them make that decision. And as our heads are bowed and we're praying, if you want Jesus to come into your life, if you want him to forgive you of your sin, if you want to know that you'll go to heaven when you die, why don't you just pray this prayer after me? And you could pray it out loud if you like. You can pray it in the quietness of your heart if you choose to. But just pray this prayer after me now. Lord Jesus, I know that I'm a sinner, but I know that you're the Savior who died on that cross for me. I turn from my sin and I receive you into my life and I choose to follow you from this moment forward. In Jesus' name I pray.

0: 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Are you ready?
1: Mm-hmm.
0: Okay. Historians, scientists, engineers, married couples have asked this question. When replacing the toilet paper roll, should the new roll spill off the front like a waterfall or off the back like a mullet? Waterfall or mullet?
1: Well, I've never heard it described that way. Well, being a man who formerly had a mullet, but mine was more of a skullet. Let me explain.
0: Skullet.
1: I was losing my hair in my late 30s. So I started doing a comb over. That's where you grow your hair out extra long and you comb it over to pretend you have hair, but you're fully no one, by the way. But then it was also a time when the mullet was popular. So I grew my hair out long in the back, hence the skullet. But coming back to your question, I think it should be the waterfall over the mullet. I prefer that myself. Okay. I've never really thought about it, but when I put a new roll of toilet paper on the device, the spindle, the toilet paper holder, whatever you call it, I always have it coming over, not under.
0: Okay.
1: What on earth does this have to do with anything, Dave? What's going on?
0: Okay. There aren't just two thoughts on that subject. There's actually a third group.
1: Okay.
0: The third group are the people who use up the last square and then leave an empty cardboard tube for somebody else to deal with.
1: Right.
0: The somebody else excuse.
1: That may be a sin. I'm not sure. It could be a sin.
0: It may be. You know, we're listener supported, but there are some people that leave that to somebody else. And we'd invite everyone to have a part, wouldn't we?
1: That's right. And so we're encouraging people to help us be ready for the next opportunity, the next place we can reach, the next group we can reach out to, the next soul we can bring the gospel to. You know, the cool thing about radio is it's a very personal medium. As an avid listener to Christian radio and as someone that's involved in producing a program, I feel there's an intimacy in radio that you don't have on television or in a podcast. And I'm not sure why. Maybe it's because you can't see the person, but it's almost like a conversation and people connect in a different way. I love Christian radio. I'm a strong believer in it. And some of us do listen to us on their phones or online, you know, in our streaming version, but it's the same thing. And I feel you can reach people in a unique way through this audio-only medium. And so we want to continue to be on the cutting edge and reach as many people as possible. We've never been afraid to adopt new technologies. In fact, we like to try to lead the way when possible. But we want you to stand with us and help us continue to teach the Bible. You know, we do that every day on our broadcast, A New Beginning, but also, and this is somewhat unique to our broadcast, preach the gospel. Now, others do that as well, but here's what's super unique to our ministry, throw the net. And by throw the net, I mean we give people an opportunity to pray and accept Christ. You might wonder, does anyone ever pray with you when you do that? Oh, yes, they do. Thousands do. every year. And I've had people come up to me and tell me their stories. You know, I prayed with you over the radio and gave my life to Jesus Christ. One guy came up to me once and said, I was listening to you in my car driving down the freeway and you said, let's pray. So I pulled over to the side of the road so I could pray.
2: Wow.
1: Smart guy. So I believe that this is a powerful platform. And I believe you do too, because obviously you're listening right now. And maybe you're a regular listener, and thank you for that. 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
2: 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Well, next time, Pastor Greg presents a warning to those who are faking it in their Christian faith. It's a pivotal study called The Almost Christian. 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
16: No matter our age or status in life, all of us answer to someone. 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In this passage, King Saul decided to refashion a command he received from God. The consequences for his rebellion were devastating. In the event that you missed any of the last program, we'll begin with helpful highlights. Chuck titled his message, Strengthening Your Grip on Authority.
12: I am addressing the spirit of our age that is a growing sense of defiance and resistance to submission. And if you have had to confront one of your employees lately, then you understand what defiance is all about. None of this, of course, is new. Not at all. In fact, if you trace it back to the origin, you won't go back to your home or the home before yours, your grandparents' home. You'll go way back to the first home. You'll go way back in Genesis, where I'd like to have you turn. Chapter 4, the first family, with their firstborn, born in Adam's image. A young man with the name of Cain had a brother named Abel. Both of them brought an offering to the Lord of a different kind. God had made it clear what kind they were to bring. Cain brought the kind he wanted to bring. Abel brought the kind God wanted him to bring. And God rejected Cain's offering. Of course, it was the wrong kind. And of all things, you would think God is in the wrong because Cain got mad. Chapter 4, verse 6. The Lord said to Cain, "Why are you angry?" We've often put the emphasis on the last word. I think the emphasis is on the pronoun. You have no reason to be angry. I am the one that has reason to be angry. I told you what to do and you didn't do it. Why are you angry? And I love the next statement. Why has your countenance fallen? If you do well, will not your countenance be lifted up? Implied affirmative answer. We're told in our day not to do something until you feel like it. And then when you feel like it, you will be able to obey. But this says nothing about feeling. It says, Cain, do what is right and you'll have a better attitude in life. Your countenance will be transformed. If you do well, will not your countenance be lifted up? And if you do not do well, please follow the line, sin is crouching at the door. That is a vivid illustration of the rebellious heart. And then he adds, its desire is for you, but you must master it. We are not victims of our passions. We are victors. There is sufficient control in the heart of man to hold back, to resist that nature. There is all the power that's needed to say no when the rebel in us wants to say yes. Oh. But it mastered Cain. He murdered his brother. You know the story. He took his life and in a hasty moment he buried him in a shallow grave, covered it over and walked away as if to say, out of sight, out of mind. And God stopped him. Verse 9. And he said, where is Abel, your brother? Watch carefully. You will see in living color defiance and rebellion. He said, I do not know. Am I my brother's keeper? The Living Bible. How should I know? Am I supposed to keep track of him wherever he goes? Get off my case, God. You want my brother? You find him. That's rebellion. Sin once crouched, sin has now pounced. Defiant attitude, clearly evident not only in Cain's words, but I am confident in the tone of his voice. You calling me into question? 1 Samuel chapter 15 will support all evidence needed and provide for us an objective case in point, much clearer than that of Cain. For here we study the life of a man who, in many ways, was himself an authority. The memorable scenario of chapter 15 of the book of 1 Samuel has a background that's interesting. I think of Saul, the king, as being the batter at the plate. The bases are loaded, but his count is full, and he's in a batting slump. He's already struck twice at that ball, and there's only one more pitch coming. The first strike was in chapter 13, where he hurried and offered up an offering to God. That was not his place to do it. The priests offered up the offerings, not a king. But you see, Saul is a self-willed man, and he hasn't got time to wait for that priest to show up. Let's get the job done. And in a quiet sense of rebellion, he offered up his own offering. Chapter 13, God didn't like it. Chapter 14, he makes a rash vow. Stupid statement falls out of the king's mouth, and it almost takes the life of his son. Strike two. And now God graciously, like a sympathetic pitcher, doesn't send him a curve, doesn't send him a screwball, doesn't even send a sinker across the plate. He just sends a nice, slow, simple pitch that any batter that's worth his salt can knock out of the stadium. But it's saying, you swing out this time, you're off the team. Chapter 15 is the final strike. God makes it very clear what he wants from his king, Saul. He speaks through the voice of Samuel the prophet. The Lord sent me to anoint you as king over his people, over Israel. Now therefore listen to the words of the Lord. I will punish Amalek for what he did to Israel. Let me fill you in quickly. Amalek is the most ancient of all the heathen tribes that attacked the people of Israel after the Exodus. And God, who takes vengeance on those that stand against his people, never forgot Amalek. So that now that they are a strong nation with their own flag and their own king, God says to him, the king, let's go back and let's straighten up the record. They don't get away with it without paying the consequence. Go back and annihilate Amalek. Verse 3. Go, strike Amalek. Now mark the words carefully in your mind. Utterly destroy all that he has. Do not spare him. Put to death both man and woman, child and infant, ox and sheep, camel and donkey. Is that clear? I mean, if you had heard a prophet say that to you, do you think that you could somehow log in your mind sort of what God wanted? Why, of course. It isn't difficult. It isn't vague. It isn't even complicated. Go and annihilate what remains of that nation. Ask no questions. Do as I say. It's clear. Verse 7. Saul rolls up his sleeves and with his army, he moves into the Amalekite country and from Havilah all the way to Shur. He wipes them out. Or does he? Well, I think we're going to find in the verses that follow four very obvious characteristics of a rebel heart. I don't want you to miss them. These are the characteristics of a heart that is in rebellion against authority. In this case, God. In another case, an employer. In another case, a professor. In another case, yet, even God himself. We read, he captured Agag. Wait a minute. I thought we just read, utterly destroy all. What in the world is he doing capturing? Good question. But you see, rebels are like that. They rewrite the record so that it reads like they want it to read. They got other reasons. As a matter of fact, the first characteristic is here. Defiance against authority to accomplish one's own desires. I mean, after all, God, I have desires that I want to see fulfilled, and if I kill them all, that won't get fulfilled. So I have a defiance against authority to accomplish my own desires. He captures Agag, the king, the Amalekites, alive. Well, he utterly destroys all the people with the edge of the sword, but Saul and the people spared Agag. The writer wants to be sure we understand here that there has been compromise with the plan.
17: He did not kill all. He spared Agag. And if you keep reading, the best of the sheep, the oxen, the fatlings, the lambs, and all that was good. Why didn't he kill them? Keep reading. They were not willing to destroy them utterly. There's your answer. I don't want to do it. The rebel says, I don't want to hear what you have to say. I don't want to do what you told me to do, whether the rebel is age 4 or age 40 or age

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2: Moon, and I have 1 minute left before I can touch down on that baby. I would say I'm getting pretty close. But he said, no, one of the missions had 15 seconds left. And when you get to, close to a guy like that, you begin to hear things like, we do what we're told to do up there. I mean, NASA says it, and we do it. And they say it's time to come in, boys. They don't play out there on the baseball field any longer. They come on home. I said, well, couldn't you ever just say, I'm going to do what I want to do? He said, sure. And I would not come back to Earth. I got the distinct impression that a rebellious spirit has no place in a spacesuit on the moon. We don't want rebels that are astronauts. We want very cooperative men who say, yes, sir. Right. Check. Roger. Got it. We like that. That's all God asks. That's all he asks. It's not complicated. We complicate it when we say, but don't you really mean, and not yet, and later on, and no. Well, strike three. God saw him swing, and he spoke to Samuel. And he said, verse 11, I regret that I have made Saul king, for he has turned back from following me and has not carried out my commands. And Samuel was distressed. It says he cried out to the Lord all night. There is no lack of compassion here. Here is a compassionate, broken-hearted prophet who had told the king, look, this is your last chance, man. God says, annihilate the Amalekites. Don't mess around. Kill them. And when he heard that he hadn't killed them, his heart was broken. By the way, don't tell me that voices of authority lack compassion at all times. There are times that the authority is absolutely grieved beyond words when there has been rebellion. I find that God's heart is broken when we break with his command. I read of the grieving of the Holy Spirit. I read that my Father's heart is soft and tender toward me. That he tells me what is for my own good. He doesn't stand with a club over my head ready to crack me at every break. Samuel's grieving, but he has to obey. Unlike Saul, he does what God says. Verse 12, he rose early in the morning to meet Saul, and it was told Samuel, saying, Saul came to Carmel, and behold, he set up a monument for himself, then turned and proceeded down to Gilgal. Now follow along with verse 13. Samuel came to Saul. We're ready for the second characteristic of a rebel heart. He came to Saul, and Saul said to him, blessed are you of the Lord. That's quite a greeting. God bless you, Samuel. For I have carried out the command of the Lord. I have circled in my Bible, verse 13, I have carried out. And I've got an arrow that goes up to verse 11 that says, God's word, he has not carried out my commands. Isn't that remarkable? That God could see so clearly, and Samuel, without asking for any evidence, could see clearly what had happened. But when he saw his king friend face to face, Saul's response was, God bless you, Samuel. I've done just what God asked me to do. Presents the second characteristic, rationalization and cover up to excuse sinful actions. Rationalization and cover up to excuse sinful actions. I've really done what the Lord wanted me to do. Actually, I didn't do it quite the way he said it, but I'm doing exactly what he has in mind. I've just interpreted it differently. I've seen this too many times to forget it. In fact, I've acted it out on occasion. Made a list of some of the things that we say to rationalize around.

0: grounded. If others only knew where I'm coming from, they'd understand. Certainly God understands. He's a God of grace. And God will forgive. He forgives and forgets all my wrong. And, oh, I'm only human. No one's perfect compared to I'm doing pretty good. And I prayed about this, and this is really what God has been asking me to do. And the scripture has a cultural context. You can't read it that literally today. I read this past week, quote, excuses can be lies packed into the skin of reason. The rebellious mentality will never run out of ways to excuse wrong. You see, you have to live with yourself. So you have to rewrite the rule book to get rid of the guilt. We accommodate our lives with a new theology so that we think through what God really meant. And we restate it so we not only can live with ourselves, but others won't frown when they look in our direction. Webster says, rationalization is to provide plausible but untrue reasons for conduct. To attribute one's actions to rational motives without analysis of true motives. Well, that's good. That's what he does. Now, after saying, I have carried out the command of the Lord, I appreciate Samuel's very rational response. It's rather empirical. He says, oh, what meaneth the bleating of the sheep in my ears? I love that answer. I mean, back behind Saul's words is this, I've killed them all. What in the world am I hearing in the background if you have killed them all? Oh, he knew better than that. Samuel said, look around. How come the dead are living and making noises out of their throats? When facing wrong, you stay with the simple, hard facts. You're not intimidated by the rationalization. Samuel hadn't misread. It had been a clear pitch right over the plate. And Saul said, you ready for this one? Characteristic number three, defensiveness when confronted with the truth. Saul said, they have brought them from the Amalekites for the people spared the best of the sheep and oxen to a sacrifice to the Lord your God. That's why we have those sheep here. Well, we picked them out very carefully, Samuel. You can't believe how tough a job that was. We looked closely, we examined them, and we got the very finest we could find of all of those sheep because that would make the most marvelous aroma that would sweep the gates of heaven. What a day it'll be when we make this sacrifice to God. Defensiveness, defensiveness. I confess to you that something in Saul's life had cultivated that whole kind of mentality. I personally wish I knew more of his background. He didn't learn to rebel there between Havilah and Shur. He learned it years ago. Well, enough of the defensiveness. I love the way it reads in verse 16. Samuel said to Saul, wait. Now, that is a very nice biblical term. The Hebrew is an interesting root. It's the term that means to go back, and I guess we would say back off or shut up. No more excuses. Knock it off, Saul. It's time for you to listen. And he spoke directly into the face of this rebel, and he said, let me tell you what the Lord said to me last night. And you've read it so many times. Go and utterly destroy the sinners, and you haven't done it. Take no one captive, and you've done that. And after that confrontation, there is yet one more characteristic, resistance to accountability when wrong has been committed. Saul said to Samuel, I did obey the voice of the Lord. Look at that, resistance to accountability when wrong has been committed. You got it all wrong, Samuel. I wanted to do what's right, but those people, they kept coming across with this sacrifice idea. And
1: Well, I've just brought Agag back, and we've utterly destroyed all the others. I mean, what more could you ask? What more could I ask? All of them. And the people took some of the spoil and the sheep and the oxen and the choicest things to devote it to destruction, to sacrifice to God. How much better to sacrifice than to destroy them? Meaning, I'm not really accountable, Samuel. I'm the king around here. He's passing the buck. He's backpedaling. He's running away from responsibility. And I want you to get this straight, ladies and gentlemen. Verse 22, verse 23, God wrote this. Some of the strongest words in the entire Old Testament. As the Lord has much delight in burnt offerings and sacrifices as in obeying the voice of the Lord. To obey is better than sacrifice. To heed than the fat of rams. Hang on to your seat. For rebellion is as the sin of divination. The Living Bible reads, rebellion is as bad as the sin of witchcraft.
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9: With SRN News, I'm Ron Taylor. The Supreme Court rejects a Trump-backed Missouri congressional map the third time.
10: The decision puts an end to a long-running legal dispute as absentee voting is underway in the midterm elections. The decision leaves in place a Missouri Supreme Court ruling requiring the state to hold the November election using a map adopted in 2022. A new map passed last year was aimed at helping Republicans gain an additional U.S. House seat. It was used in the August primary, but Missouri's top court later ruled that it cannot take effect unless approved in a statewide referendum. I'm Lisa Dwyer.
9: U.S. Ambassador to Israel Mike Huckabee is pointing out the reasons Americans may be turning against Israel.
11: Israeli Prime Minister Benjamin Netanyahu defended his country's actions at the U.N. General Assembly in Manhattan. Speaking with News Nation, Huckabee said social media disinformation and foreign propaganda could be reasons for America's rising dissatisfaction toward Israel. He also noted it could be what he called a lack of biblical literacy and hatred toward those who believe that, quote, there is a God and that he's made up the rules for life. Huckabee said these people just want to be mad at Israel and blame them for everything. In New York, I'm Liz Warner.
9: A new report on Charlie Kirk's assassination last year says his Turning Point USA organization insisted he speak outdoors despite security concerns from officials at the university where he was killed. It also found that the university didn't properly assess dangers, including the possibility of a rooftop shooter. Those were among the key findings in a report released yesterday by Utah Valley University. A powerful nor'easter intensifying, generating storm force winds and massive waves along the East Coast. Millions are under warnings with dangerous conditions expected through the weekend. The National Weather Service warns of flooding along the mid-Atlantic coast. 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

0: In the Old Testament book of Habakkuk, we find an overwhelmed prophet questioning God's tolerance of violence and immorality and idolatry, even among God's people. These issues remain prevalent in our day. So has God given up? Do you ever find yourself tempted to join the prophet in questioning God's tolerance of wickedness? On Truth for Life Weekend, Alistair Begg walks us through God's response to the prophet's questions. We're looking at Habakkuk chapter 2.
1: This revelation, which is the answer to Habakkuk's question, God tells him, is marked by four things. Let me just point them out to you. Number one, write down the revelation, make it plain so that someone can run and read it. For the revelation, number one, awaits an appointed time. From Habakkuk's position, everything else is just going on as usual. A time to be born, a time to die, da-da-da-da-da-da-da-da-da-da-da-da-da-da-da-da-da-da. And so it goes on. And from his perspective, it just seems as though history is entirely cyclical. It looks as though it's going around and around and around. God says, no, I want you to write this down, write it down clear. What I am doing has an appointed time. I haven't disclosed the time to you, but I know what the time is. Trust me. Number two, it speaks of the end. You'll see that there in verse 3. It will not prove false, and though it apparently lingers, wait for it, it will certainly come and will not delay. Now, Habakkuk has to take all of that as per God's word to him. And we could apply that, of course, in many ways and have benefit from considering its truth in relationship to all that still awaits the unfolding of God's purpose in terms of the end of time and the return of Jesus and so on. Now in verses 4 and 5, he contrasts the righteous life, which is lived by faith, with the proud boasts and the activities that mark those who are puffed up and live for themselves. And this is a pretty difficult little section here, as it turns out. But the best I can do with it is this, that when he says, see, he is puffed up, he is puffed up, either what we have is the epitome of the Babylonian, or if you like, the description of the ruler of the Babylonians as being emblematic of that entire people. He is puffed up. He's on the wrong track. He is betrayed by wine, or it may actually be wealth. Both words are similar in Hebrew, and the translators disagree over it. So let's just say both. The puffed up individual is betrayed both by wine and by wealth. He's arrogant, never at rest, greedy, dissatisfied, and he swallows nations whole. You got this picture. It's a kind of Monty Python's Flying Circus picture. Remember when they did all the little animated things, and then the big head would come, and then it would start eating things like trains and everything, and move all across the screen. It looks like about the 1940s now when you see it, but it was very futuristic then. And what you have here is the picture of this puffed up individual, the ruler of the Babylonians, and he just moves across and he eats nations. He just gobbles them all up as he goes. So from the Lord's answer, we turn to the Lord's judgment. The Lord's judgment. And the Lord's judgment is expressed in a succession of five woes. Woe. You may remember in Matthew chapter 23 that Jesus uses the same mechanism when he gives the Pharisees a jolly good ticking off. Woe to you, he says. You do this and you do that and you shouldn't. He's employing this Old Testament mechanism. And here in these five areas, he pictures people taunting the proud boasts of this apparently unconquerable force. Now, what I've done is I've just tried to give a heading to each of these five, and we daren't work our way through them, or we'll be here long into tomorrow morning. And if you don't like my heading, get your own heading. All right? First of all, in verses 6 to 8, 6-8, injustice, injustice. Woe to him who piles up stolen goods and makes himself wealthy by extortion. You have plundered, verse 8, many nations. In other words, he sounds out a woe to the nation that has conquered lands to which it has no moral right, that has gone and taken for itself something that doesn't belong to it. For whatever reason, usually on the strength of tyranny or the desire simply to have more than we have. Tempted to pile up stolen goods, guilty of dealing unfairly, being involved in extortion. You will find all of these words and notions in this little section, 6-8. And what he says is, what you've piled up will come down on your head. You thought it was a great idea to come in here and vanquish these people and plunder these people and take over everything and call it your own. Well, guess what? It'll come down and land on your head. Now, I'm going to have to stop myself from making tangential points of application. But every selfish human empire in the history of humanity has proved this to be the case. Rule Britannia. Britannia rules the waves. That's what we stand coming out of school. 1957, on the school bus going home. We're in charge of the universe, we sang to ourselves. Well, it all came down on our heads. Secondly, in verses 9-11, woe to those who make failed attempts at security. Woe to him who builds his realm by unjust gain, there's injustice again, to set his nest on high, and he does so in order to escape the clutches of ruin. To escape the clutches of ruin. I looked at that little phrase, to set his nest on high, and only one name out of all of history came to mind, and what was the name? To set his nest on high. Who had a nest on high? Hitler. Hitler, his eagle's nest, built for him on his 50th birthday, so that the Third Reich might go there and take tea. The Kelsten House, the tea house, so that these most brutal of totalitarian rulers may sit in pristine beauty and drink tea. And look, the stones of the wall will cry out, and the beams of the woodwork will echo it. And they do. And they do. Thirdly, verses 12-14, cruelty, cruelty. Woe to him who builds a city with bloodshed and establishes a town by crime, who holds life cheap, who uses the workers to build and beautify his temple and his palace and his own place, who watches slaves die under the blows of the taskmasters. There will be blood. And look at the futility of it. Has not the Lord Almighty determined that the people's labor is only fuel for the fire, that the nations exhaust themselves for nothing? For nothing. At the end of the day, when the wind has blown and when time has done its work, and when political forces have arisen and others have collapsed, all of their great endeavors with all of their bloodshed and all their crime-filled towns just amount to nothing at all. Fourth woe is on immorality, 15-17. Consider the people stripped not only of their clothes, but of their honor and of their dignity. You will be filled with shame, verse 16. instead of glory? Now you will notice that all of these little woes have a certain elasticity about them, and purposefully so. Habakkuk is not tying these things to a moment in time, nor to a particular people. He is speaking under the direction of God's Spirit, and there is a sense in which, as he makes this succession of woes, the phrase that comes to mind is, if the cap fits, wear it. If the cap fits, wear it. And you can determine at what point you want the American Empire to get on board with this drama. But we're pretty close right here, aren't we? The capital of the pornographic Western world is here in the United States. Woe to him who gives drink to his neighbors, gazing on their naked bodies. And notice the violence in verse 17 is a violence that's been done alongside this immorality, a violence done to Lebanon, which will overwhelm you. That sets it in an immediate point of application in relationship to geography, and your destruction of animals will terrify you. I read that phrase and I said, now, what in the world are we dealing with here? And then you have shed man's blood, you've destroyed lands and cities and everyone in them. It's impossible to miss this. God expresses his judgment upon those who play fast and loose with creation. What is this but a devastation of nature? What did they do to Lebanon? What's Lebanon known for? It's forests. It's forests. The violence you've done to Lebanon will overwhelm you. The way you've treated animals will terrify you. The way you shed human blood indiscriminately will cry against you. I say to you again that to be a Christian is to have a view about everything in the world. Everything in the world. The Christian's response to ecology is a Christian response. It is a Bible response. The Christian's view of the doctrine of creation is guarded and guided by the Bible. So the fact that we know that all creation groans in travail, waiting for the redemption of the sons of man, does not mean that we're supposed to say, see, therefore it doesn't matter. No, we're supposed to, on the basis of our understanding of what the Bible says, deal with it in a way that cares for that which God has given us to enjoy. We can't sing about the through the woods and forest glades I wander on the one hand and then just torch the place on the other. Not unless we want just to be a walking contradiction, which of course is part of our dilemma. And the fifth and final woe in verses 18 to 20 is the woe against idolatry. Idolatry. What value is an idol? No value at all. Woe to him who says to wood, come to life, or to lifeless stone, wake up. Absolutely useless. I'm tempted to read to you from David Wells' book, but I'm not going to because it would take too long and I would violate my own desires and designs for the evening. But I have an unbelievably wonderful quote out of David Wells' latest book entitled The Courage to be Protestant. And I was going to quote to you from page 164 and 65 and 66. So I would just leave it right here. You can read it afterwards. But his point is, the idolatry of 21st century America is the idolatry of me. It's the idolatry of the self. And again, if the cap fits, wear it. Of what value is an idol? That we would look inside of ourselves for God. That we would look to ourselves for our own answers. All of that is simply idolatry. The Lord's answer then, the Lord's judgment, and finally, the Lord's glory. The Lord's glory. Next time, in verse 2 of chapter 3, we will be confronted by that wonderful little call of Habakkuk to God. In wrath, remember mercy. When he sees all that is unfolding in God's judgment, he cries out to God to show mercy. And of course, the whole story of the Bible is that God's righteous judgment on sin is always accompanied by his mercy. So that when Adam and Eve are banished from the Garden of Eden and the angels are there with flaming swords to prevent their re-entry, it is God who then comes to them in their nakedness and provides coverings for them. An expression of his mercy in the execution of his judgment. And when God sounds out his judgment upon the earth and calls people to repentance, he raises up his servant Noah. And Noah has charged with the prophetic responsibility of saying to people, God is justifiably angry with the state of affairs, and he's coming in judgment, and he is going to flood the world. But he wants you to know that he has provided here a way of escape, because in the execution of his wrath, he is preferring you and offering you mercy. And at the cross of the Lord Jesus Christ, as his wrath is poured out upon all the sinfulness and wickedness of man, in that very scene is the expression of his merciful love to all those who will hide under the shadow of what that cross provides. So when you read chapter 2 again later in the week, as I think some of you may, and you go through all of these woes, make sure that you finish up by noticing verse 20, the Lord is in heaven, therefore shut up. That's what he says. The Lord is in heaven, therefore let the earth be silent. Let the earth be silent. And then notice in verse 14, if you're tempted to doubt that it's all going pear-shaped, that everything is going horribly wrong, know this. The earth will be filled with the knowledge of the glory of God as the waters cover the sea. All the proud kingdoms of time will pass away, but God's kingdom stands and grows forever. And the pathway of the righteous, verse 4, is the pathway of faith. And the righteous will live by his faith. And of course, that verse is picked up and employed by Paul and by the writer of the Hebrews and pressed into service at the time of the Reformation, both by Calvin and by Luther, as a very cornerstone of the nature of Christian living itself, so that not by our endeavors, by our good deeds, by our attempts at righteousness, but on account of the provision of a righteousness that we are undeserving of and could never gain, the conduit of which is our faith, is our childlike trust. For the only thing that we bring to our Christian lives is the sin of which we need to be forgiven. And then on that pathway of faith, we come with our complaints and our questions and seek the Lord's answer. Yes, a painful answer, for it speaks of his judgment. But in the midst of that judgment, an expression of his mercy, which speaks of his glory. Therefore, says Paul, being justified by faith, we have peace with God. Through our Lord Jesus Christ, through whom we have gained access by faith into this grace in which we now stand. Now notice this. And we rejoice in the hope of the glory of God. We rejoice in the certainty of God's manifestation of himself. So Habakkuk, hang on. I know what I'm doing. And it won't be late. And it won't be premature. It will be at the right time. Some of us have illnesses that we would like healing for right now. And God says, hang on. We don't like the answer, but it is his answer. But in his own appointed time, he will accomplish his purposes. So let us learn with Habakkuk to wait on him.
0: 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Alistair returns in just a moment to close today's program. As we are finding out, even the prophets struggled to understand God's ways and his timing. But as Alistair reminded us today, hang on, God knows what he's doing, and it will be at just the right time. The more we understand about God's holiness, his mercy, and his love for people, the easier it becomes to trust him, to wait on his timing, and grasp the seriousness of his wrath. 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And if, like most of us, you struggle with prayer, Alistair provides guidance and direction to help you understand how to pray, why to pray, and what to say. He draws from the Apostle Paul's prayers for the Ephesians to teach you how you can stay focused as you pray, how to enrich your time with God, and how to pray with boldness. 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
1: Father, help us to make sure that we bring all our questions to the one who has the answers, to you, the omniscient, gracious, living, loving God. And then help us so to bring the truth of your answer to bear upon our lives, so that as we view our own circumstances and the issues represented in the history of our world, that we might increasingly think in a biblical way, that our Christianity will not be something that isolates us from our society and from the world in which we live, but allows us to think properly and to live rightly. Forgive us for all the times when we want to live in splendid isolation, to pretend that nothing's happened, to think that somehow we can just shoo it all away. Unless you come, O God, unless you execute your judgment and in so doing show us mercy, we are without God and without hope. But no, that cannot be, because as we have just read, we actually have in Jesus a hope that goes out beyond the bounds of our own small time frame. Fill us then with hope. Send us out in hope, so that we might speak of hope to our friends and our neighbors who feel that life is increasingly fractured and futile and hopeless. For we pray in Christ's name. Amen.
0: I'm Bob Lapine. We appreciate you taking time out of your weekend to study the Bible with us. How is it possible to move from feeling overwhelmed to rejoicing, even when circumstances remain unchanged? Next weekend, we'll hear the answer. The Bible teaching of Alistair Begg is furnished by Truth for Life, where the learning is for living.
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9: What's the secret to success? 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
10: Success God's way does not always look like success. 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That is, if you want to succeed, God's way. And that is very simple. That secret is really simple. And it is simply this: discovering the will of God in your life and obeying it. 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
9: Thank you for making time for Dr. Michael Youssef and Leading the Way. 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But what about all those obstacles that get in the way while you're attempting to live in obedience? 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
10: The world's definition of success is summarized in the words of Paul Chance when he said that the one who dies with the most toys wins. But success God's way is very different. God evaluates success very differently from the world's evaluation of success. And so I want you to turn in your Bible, Genesis 39, verse 2. Genesis 39, 2. And have it open, as I will share with you from God's word, success, God's way, not man's way. Verse 2 says, God was with Joseph and he was successful. Another translation says, the Lord was with Joseph and he prospered. When you realize that there are very, very, very, very few people in world history have ever risen as high in a short period of time as Joseph did, you'll have to sit back and take notice, what is the secret of his success? You have to ask the question, what is this success God's way all about? Joseph began his career at the ripe old age of 17. 17. That's when he started. By the age of 30, he became the second most powerful man in the world that is known at that time. But that did not happen because Joseph was ambitious. That did not happen because Joseph had drive to succeed. That did not happen because Joseph had thirst for power, and he did everything possible in order to achieve what his mind conceived. We have a lot of politicians who are doing that. This did not happen because Joseph set his sights on achieving and accomplishing worldly success and being on the top of his world. None of that. The Bible said that the secret of his success is that God was with him. Why was God with Joseph? Because Joseph was with God. In fact, Joseph did not know that he was placed on the first rung of the ladder of success. He didn't really know. Success was not something that he sought after or he dreamed about and he wanted to accomplish. It is not something that he was striving for. It was not something that he was taught to step on whomever comes in his way in order to climb up the ladder. No. In fact, had you asked Joseph whether he was in the pit or he was in the dungeon in the prison of Pharaoh, and you say, Joseph, are you successful? He would have said to you, I hate to think what failure is all about. Success God's way does not always look like success. It does not look like success, especially to the world outside. But Joseph's secret for success is the very secret for your success. It will be the very secret for anyone's success, God's way. That is, if you want to succeed, God's way. And that is very simple. That secret is really simple. And it is simply this: discovering the will of God in your life and obeying it. Discovering the will of God for your life and obey it. At a very young age, God revealed his will to Joseph. It wasn't very clear, it was hazy, but he showed it to him in a form of a dream. To fulfill the will of God in his life, he faced deadly obstacles. And let me tell you something. If you want to succeed God's way, you will face deadly obstacles. Make no mistake about it. There are three in number. First, there was the deadly enemy of discouragement. You see, obstacle along the way of success God's way will threaten to derail you every time. The second enemy was detour and distraction from succeeding God's way. And the third enemy was doubt. Doubt is the best dream crusher that I know. Doubt is the biggest enemy to succeeding God's way. Now let's look at those three deadly enemies to success God's way. First one is discouragement. Did you know that discouragement is really one of Satan's most valuable tool in his toolbox? In fact, there's a fable that I read many, many years ago. And I don't remember exactly the details about Satan was auctioning his tools from his toolbox. But when it came to discouragement, he said, I would never sell that for all the money in the world. Because that is his most valuable tool. That's what keeps him in business. This is his powerful tool. And he uses it with impunity against the children of the living God. Remember, Joseph was given a dream. He didn't understand everything about it, but he knew that God has a plan for his life, that God is guiding his steps, that God is with him. God chose to reveal his will to Joseph. And the will of God was to preserve a remnant from certain annihilation, because God, in his plan, through the loins of some of them, will be the seed of the birth of the Messiah, the Lord Jesus Christ. That was God's vision and his dream for his life. He didn't understand it all at that time. But meanwhile, nothing was going right. I mean, nothing. Nothing was going the way it should go. Nothing indicated that Joseph was even close to achieving God's will and God's vision in his life. Nothing. His brothers were filled with envy and hatred and malice. they took him and they threw him in a pit at the age of 17. That was not enough. They took his coat of many color. They killed an animal. They dipped that coat in that blood. And they took that coat and they lied to their father and they said, "Your son is dead." And his father lived for many years in total sorrow and broken heart, thinking his son is dead and devoured by a wild animal. But that was not enough for them. They actually sold him to Arab traders in a caravan who were crossing that part of the world. And these caravan traders would take Joseph and put him on the auction block in Cairo Square to sell him as a slave. He gets purchased by the head of secret service for Pharaoh's palace. Let me tell you about this guy, Potiphar. I mean, he's the kind of guy, if you look him the wrong way, he would lop your head off. And Joseph ends up being a slave in his house. What kind of a success is that? Nothing was going right. Have you been there? And if you haven't, you will be when you face a time of discouragement. When you find yourself where Joseph was at this point in his life, remember what I'm telling you from this guy who has been there many times. The first thing you want to do when you're discouraged, you already got it. You know what it is. Give up. Give up. Give up. Job feared discouragement and came upon him. Elijah's discouragement caused him to think of death as better than life. The older brother in the prodigal story allowed discouragement to turn him into a bitter and angry and resentful man. Moses fumed and fussed about his discouragement. Jonah wanted to flee out of discouragement. Oh, but Joseph faced his discouragement by being more faithful to the Lord. He said, "I trust in the Lord. I trust in the sovereign God. I trust him not only that he works behind the scenes, but he moves all of the scenes that he works behind." "Clean the floor, Joseph." "Yes, sir." "I have a dream." "Carry out the bedpans, Joseph." "Yes, sir." "I have a dream." "Wash the sheets, Joseph." "Yes, ma'am." "Feed the flock, Joseph." "With pleasure." "Joseph, are you discouraged?" "Of course, but God gave me a dream." "Joseph, are you resentful toward your brothers?" "What good would that do?" Students, I want you to remember this. When a teacher and a professor mocks your faith, remember this. Remember this when a fellow student resents you because of your righteousness. Remember this. Remember this when the programs are designed to actually cause you to fall. Remember this. Remember when the pressure makes it so unbearable for you that keeps on tempting you in order to compromise and fall. Remember. Remember Joseph. Genesis 39:3, the Lord was with him. He gave him success in everything he did. Verse 5, God even blessed the Egyptian house because of Joseph. You know, I want to be honest with you. I thought about this. If I were Joseph, I said, "Don't bless him. Why should he get blessed because of me? Just bless me." Discouragement can either cause you to quit or become a gateway to succeeding God's way. Amen? Second enemy of success, God's way, is detours and distractions. In Joseph's life, when things really began to just get on an even keel, I mean, they've been rough for a long time, and just now he got promoted and became the chief slave. So he's calling the shots. When just things getting a little better, having overcome the enemy of discouragement, here comes Mrs. Potiphar. And this, folks, was a biggie. I mean, this is big. This is big. Mrs. Potiphar began to seduce Joseph. Not once, not twice, but day after day after day. In other words, she was nagging him. Let me tell you something. Pornography, illicit sex, alcohol, drugs, any chemical substance, everything you can think of, all these things that are designed to derail you, they all

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2: Everything is fine. You got used to the smell. They don't happen suddenly. It's when you strike a match to light the stove and the house goes up in flames. And then you find yourself weeping bitter tears. That's how sexual temptation works. Work a diversion, a detour from success, God's way. In fact, if you look at Eve, Mrs. Potiphar, or David, or Samson, or if you look at the examples of the Bible for those who did not stop the leak when it was slow, there are four steps every time. Works like a charm. You know, I'm convinced Satan is not a very smart fella. He really not very smart. He just keeps repeating the same strategy. He really does. Four steps. Eve, Mrs. Potiphar, four steps. First, she cast lustful eye, verse 7 of Genesis 39. Second, she nagged him on every side, verse 10. Third, she took. Isn't that what Eve did? She looked, she lusted, she took, and then she hid. That's the fourth step. She took, verse 12. Then she hid, covering up her sin by false accusation, verse 14. When Joseph ran away with his coat in her hand, that was the second time he lost his coat. Did you know that? But he kept his integrity. It's okay to lose your coat. Keep your integrity. These are the four steps that ruined Eve in the garden and caused her and Adam to be thrown out of paradise and lose paradise. It was the same four steps that ruined David's life and caused him to ruin his sterling leadership. Beloved, listen to me. Whether you're single or married, listen to me. When it comes to sexual temptation, there is only one way to deal with it. There's only one way to deal with it. And that is put on your running shoes and run. And run. No, don't fight it. Don't negotiate with it. Don't experiment with it. Just run. When Joseph faced the enemy of discouragement, he trusted God. When he faced the enemy of a detour, he ran. Third enemy for success God's way is doubt. Doubt. If you look at the same chapter, 39, Genesis 39, look at verses 19 all the way to 23. Now Joseph, being falsely accused, he gets thrown into Pharaoh's dungeon. This is not just a prison like our nice prisons. This is a dungeon. It's a miserable place. I want to tell you at the outset, being tempted to doubt is not a sin. Being tempted to doubt is not a sin. Staying in doubt is going to lead you to sin. Continuing in doubt will lead you to sin. You can be sure that Joseph had some doubts, and it comes out in his words in prison. Lord, is this the reward of my faithfulness? That's okay. God is not going to fall off his throne when you ask a question like that. It's all right. Lord, is this how I get paid for my purity? Lord, is this the consequence of my righteousness? Lord, how are you going to fulfill your vision and your plan for my life when I'm in this stinking dungeon of Pharaoh? Question. How did Joseph face this third powerful enemy of success God's way? He became more faithful in the prison, if that's possible. The Lord was with Joseph, and he gave him success, even in the dungeon.

0: even in Pharaoh's prison. First, Satan attacked Joseph's body, and Joseph won. Now he attacks his mind. Here too, ultimately, he won. But be very careful. Be very careful. When Satan attacks your mind with doubt, be very, very careful. You know why? Because it is a secret known only to you and God, of course. It takes place between your two ears. Not necessarily anybody else will know about it. Be very careful. Because doubt happens in secret. But if you allow doubt to succeed, you will end up living a double life. I've heard enough testimonies, particularly people when they testify about their life in college later on. And they talk about these days in college, and they testify to the fact that they lived a double life. They may go to campus ministries, and they may go to a church, and they may go here, and they may go there. But privately, they live a different life. They are a different person. They put on the Christian face when they go to the Christian meetings. But privately, they are somebody else. What happened? What happened? See, they have allowed doubt to defeat them. They have allowed doubt to succeed secretly, inwardly. They have allowed doubt to flourish inside of them. They allowed doubt to grow inside of them. Every one of the great men of God were tempted with doubt. We read the Bible. Men, women, all tempted with doubt. As I told you, experiencing the temptation for doubt is not a sin. It is sitting and nursing doubt that's going to get you into trouble. Living with doubt will damage not only your spirit, it's going to damage your psyche. Listen to Joshua's secret of success, God's way, and defeating doubt. In chapter 1, verse 8, here's what Joshua said. Do not let this book of the law depart from your shelf. Do not let that book of the law depart from your credenza. Do not let this book of the law depart from your library, from your mouth. Remember I told you about praise, being a praising person? Meditate on it day and night so that you may be careful to do everything written in it that you will be prosperous and successful. That's success God's way. This is not prosperity theology. That's success God's way. Spurgeon used to say, a Bible that is falling apart belongs to a person whose life is not falling apart. Moody used to say, sin will keep you from this book, but this book will keep you from sin. Succeed God's way. God wants you to succeed. He wants to be with you, and therefore you be successful His way. Discouragement, detour, and doubt are going to come. They will come to all of us. But saturating your mind and your heart with the Word of God is going to give you victory every time. Every time.
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13: Happiness. It's something we all want, but it can be so elusive. And it's not unique to our day and age, by the way. 2,000 years ago, the Greek philosopher Aristotle made this statement: happiness is the meaning and purpose in life. It's the very aim and end of human existence. But how can we find happiness? Sometimes people say money will make you happy. Well, we know that's not true. No possession, no career, no amount of success, no matter how many followers you have on social media, none of these things are going to bring you the happiness you want in life, but a relationship with God will. But we have to admit our sin and ask God to forgive us. You say, well, Greg, I've done some pretty horrible things. No matter what you've done, God will forgive you. But you must come to him and say, Lord, help me. I can't change myself, but I need your help. I need your forgiveness. Come into my life. That's why Jesus went and died on a cross for you 2,000 years ago, because there was no way you could save yourself. But while we were yet sinners, the Bible says Christ died for us. And so if you've never asked Jesus Christ to come into your life, you can do it right here, right now. And you will find the happiness you've always wanted. Not from seeking it, but from seeking and knowing God.
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14: News this hour from Town Hall. I'm Ron Taylor. Security deficiencies at Utah University, where Charlie Kirk was murdered, are being highlighted in a new report.
15: A new report released by Utah Valley University on Charlie Kirk's assassination last year says Kirk's Turning Point USA organization insisted that Kirk speak outdoors despite security concerns. The report also says the university did not conduct a formal security assessment or properly assess dangers, did not create a written event action plan, and deferred critical decision making to Turning Point USA. The external independent review says there was no clear coordination between Kirk's private security team and external law enforcement partners. I'm Lisa Dwyer.
14: A naturally occurring human peptide is showing promise in combating Alzheimer's and other neurodegenerative diseases. Wendy Swanson has more.
16: Researchers at UC San Diego School of Medicine discovered the small protein fragment called catastatin, or CST, which they believe could prevent many of the key processes that cause the loss of brain cells. That gradual loss is what can lead to symptoms like memory loss, confusion, and poor judgment, and in later stages, difficulty walking and talking. The study's authors said further research is needed to determine its safety, dosing, and effectiveness before considering it as a potential treatment. I'm Wendy Swanson.
14: President Trump has confirmed he'll have two more meetings with China's Xi Jinping after this year. Xi wrapped up his state visit on the U.S. Friday with a trip to the National Archives, where the president showed him the Declaration of Independence, the Constitution, and the Bill of Rights. The Northeast is bracing for a powerful storm churning over the Atlantic. The early season nor'easter is set to pummel the region over the weekend with gusty winds and driving rain. Storm conditions started yesterday along the coast from New Jersey to Massachusetts. News and analysis at townhall.com.
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14: Former White House Press Secretary Caroline Leavitt speaking out about her time representing the president in the press room. Correspondent Laura Winters has more.
19: Some very interesting revelations from former White House Press Secretary Caroline Leavitt, who is speaking out about her time at the podium in the press room. She says that reporters have privately apologized to her for asking unfair questions about President Trump during briefings. In addition, she says some of the journalists admitted their behavior was driven by editorial demands at their respective stations.
14: Those revelations during an interview on Sean Hannity's podcast. Tim Tebow says he's pausing his relationship with LifeSurge, a Christian organization that's been accused of using predatory sales tactics to exploit its followers' faith and financial insecurity. The 2007 Heisman Trophy winner, who's currently a college football analyst with ESPN's SEC Nation, says his team is conducting an internal investigation. More at townhall.com. The EU stands by its decision against the media platform X. This after President Trump and his administration backed a challenge from Elon Musk.
20: The EU's executive arm says it's prepared to defend a $137 million fine against the social media platform X after the US government threw its support behind a legal effort by Elon Musk this week to have a case dismissed. The European Union had fined X late last year for breaches, stoking tensions with Washington. The EU fine, which followed a two-year investigation, was the first penalty issued under the bloc's digital regulations governing online content. Regulators said X's blue check marks broke the rules because they involved deceptive design practices and could expose users to scams and manipulation. I'm Charles de Ledesma.
14: 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I'm Ron Taylor.
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23: Many people believe that they believe, according to the scripture, in God, in Jesus, enough to have their sins forgiven or to go to heaven. And they genuinely believe that. But what they're doing is they're making a mistake. And here's the mistake. The mistake is this. Just because you assent, that is that you concur with something that, yes, I do believe that's true, and yes, I consent to the fact that, yes, God said that, and the Bible is true. That does not mean that you have New Testament faith.
24: Christians often tell unbelievers that all they need to do to be saved is to believe in Jesus. But sometimes they are less clear about what believe actually means. Today's edition of In Touch, the teaching ministry of Dr. Charles Stanley, helps clear up the confusion with a biblical definition for belief in part two of our series, Learning to Walk by Faith.
23: What does it mean to believe in Jesus Christ? All through the Bible, you and I find these verses that talk about believing in Him, but what does that mean? It's very evident in the scripture that in order for a person to have their sins forgiven, in order to be saved, as we would say, in order to go to heaven, a person must place their faith in, must believe, must place their trust in Jesus Christ. But what does it mean to believe in Jesus? Well, that's what I want to talk about in this message, because there are so many people who think they believe in Jesus Christ, but who do not really and truly understand what that means. So I want you to turn, if you will, to John chapter 3, and that verse of scripture in John that's the most familiar of all, John 3:16. You say, well, I know that one by heart. Well, I'm sure that most of you probably do, but I want you to turn there, if you will, for a moment. I want us to read this verse. Jesus was talking to a very knowledgeable man, Nicodemus, about his relationship with God. And he said to him, except a man be born again, you cannot see the kingdom of God. And so in the course of that discussion, Jesus comes down to say in verse 15, that whosoever believes may in him have eternal life. And then he says in verse 16, for God so loved the world that he gave his only begotten son, that whoever believes in him should not perish, but have eternal life or everlasting life. But what does it mean to believe in Jesus Christ? Well, I think there are a lot of people out there who are very deceived, who really and truly believe that somewhere along the way they have believed in Jesus Christ, and therefore they are safe, they are comfortable, they're saved. So what I'd like to do is to think for just a moment with you about what these people are thinking and how they think when they say, yes, I do believe. Well, I think there's some people who genuinely would say to you, yes, I believe the Bible. I believe in God. I believe in Jesus Christ. And therefore, they think that they're saved. What they're saying is, I believe the facts. That is, this is the Bible. This is God's Word. I believe the Bible does teach about God and the Bible does teach about Jesus. I believe all those things. They're talking about believing facts. Now, I'm simply saying this. Many people believe that they believe, according to the Scripture, in God, in Jesus, enough to have their sins forgiven or to go to heaven. And they genuinely believe that. But what they're doing is they're making a mistake. And here's the mistake. The mistake is this. Just because you assent, that is that you concur with something that, yes, I do believe that's true. And yes, I consent to the fact that, yes, God said that and the Bible is true. That does not mean that you have New Testament faith. There's a difference in believing according to the Scripture and having intellectually being willing to affirm or concur with someone, yes, I do believe those facts are true. And so oftentimes what they're believing is they're believing facts. They're believing truth. And they may say, yes, I do believe that Jesus Christ, Son of God. Fact. I do believe that the Bible was inspired by God. Fact. I do believe that God is a good God and He sent His only begotten Son. Fact. But now believing in the Lord Jesus Christ for the salvation of their soul is an entirely different thing. And so I say to you, my friend, and I said in a loving sort of way, you can believe all that and be just as sincere as you can possibly be and be lost and separated from God. You mean to tell me that if I believe that Jesus Christ was, and He was a good man and that He was a preacher and a teacher and a prophet and came from God, you mean to tell me that I'm not saved? No, if that's all you've got, no, you're not. Because you see, believing in the fact of something is not New Testament belief. And I think there are a lot of people who are very deceived. You say, but listen, you mean to tell me that if I sincerely believe that I'm still lost? My friend, being sincere is fine, but being sincerely wrong will not get you to heaven. There is a difference in intellectually affirming the truthfulness of a fact or intellectually affirming the truth of what you say and placing your trust, your faith in Jesus Christ as your Savior. All the difference in the world. Now the question comes, that is, what's the cause of this kind of deception that people live in? Well, I think some people genuinely do not understand. They misunderstand the Scripture when it says believe. They just put that on the level of daily belief. Yes, I believe that piano is sitting there. Yes, I believe I'll be able to get up and go to work tomorrow morning. Yes, I believe my car will start when I put a key in the ignition. And so they just put all that kind of belief in the same category, my friend. That's not what we're talking about. And so they genuinely misunderstand. A second reason is this. I believe that people purposely, deliberately limit what their faith encompasses. And so here's what they decide. Here's what I believe. I believe there's a God. I believe He's a good God. I believe one of these days when I die, I'm going to heaven just as like anybody else because I think I'm just as good as anybody else is, and therefore I believe in God. And so what do? They don't want to get into the Scriptures. They don't want to get into this thing about Jesus Christ and being born again. They deliberately limit the quality and the degree and, listen, they limit the stretch of their faith. They're only going to limit it to what? To their lifestyle. If I am expected to believe something that interrupts my lifestyle, if I'm expected to believe something that limits the way I want to live, then my faith is limited to believing in God and in Jesus, the kind of person I think He was and the kind of person I think God is, and therefore they misunderstand. It is a deliberate misunderstanding. And my friend, listen, you'll never get to heaven if that's your idea of belief in Jesus Christ. Then there are those people, of course, who've been misled. They go to church, and I think this is so very important. This is why I'm spending this time today in this message, because, for example, oftentimes children go to Sunday school, to vacation Bible school. Oftentimes in revivals, and things get all hopped up and heaped up, and the pressure's on just as I am without one plea, but that thy blood was shed for me, and somebody's calling him to come on to Jesus, believe in Jesus. And oftentimes, the invitation is so nebulous The invitation is so far removed from a scriptural invitation that people walk down the aisle, they're not sure what they're supposed to believe. Just believe in Jesus. Well, you know, if I was sitting out there and somebody said, if you'll just believe in Jesus and come on down here and tell us you believe in Jesus, you'll go to heaven, you die. Man, I'd run down here if I was lost. If that's all it took, because you see, most of the time, the idea is you believe in him as a fact. That is, believe in the fact that he was and he is and so forth. That will not do it. Oftentimes, people being misled. Now, I'm not saying that somebody would deliberately mislead him. I'm simply saying this. We have to be very careful. When a child, for example, says, I want to be saved, that we help that child understand what is meant by being saved and what it means to believe in Jesus Christ. Because any child is going to grow up with parents who love the Lord and bring their children to church. Say, well, do you believe in Jesus? Sure, I believe in Jesus. My mother believes in Jesus. My father believes in Jesus. My pastor believes in Jesus. I believe in Jesus. What does it mean to believe in him according to the scripture? So oftentimes a person is misled. And so they don't really and truly understand what they believe. Now, so we have to ask ourselves the question, then what does it mean to place your trust in Jesus Christ for the forgiveness of your sin and have the Holy Spirit come to live inside of you and live in your life? What does it mean to know in your heart that you are right related to him in such a way that when you die, you can die singing Amazing Grace, how sweet the sound that saved a wretch like me. I once was lost, but now I'm found, was blind, but now I see with absolute, total, perfect assurance. I want you to jot three things down. I want to give you three words. This is not the ultimate definition I want to give you, but it's a very important part. What does it mean to believe in Jesus? Well, first of all, if I'm going to believe in something, I've got to have some knowledge. First word is knowledge. If I'm going to believe in something, believe in what? What is this? Why is this? Where did it come from? What's the origin of it? What am I to believe? First of all, if I'm going to place my faith in Jesus Christ as my personal Savior, I've got to believe something. What is it that I am to believe? So first of all, there's got to be knowledge. There are some very basic things that are absolutely essential for me to believe if I am going to be saved, if I'm going to trust Christ as my Savior, if I'm going to heaven when I die. Number one is this. I must believe that Jesus Christ is deity, that he's God. If you do not believe that, here's what happens. Now watch this. If Jesus Christ is not God, he is not sitting upon the throne with the Heavenly Father. You know what he was? He was no more than a man who is here on the same level with all the rest of us men who have our naturalness and who have our sinfulness and who walk at times in the flesh. That is, if he is not deity, then what could he do for me? But if he were just a man. So I must believe that Jesus Christ is God. Second thing I must believe is this, that I am a sinner. And my sinfulness has separated me from God, and my only hope of salvation must come through God. That is, I must believe and recognize that I am a sinner. I must believe that Jesus Christ is deity, that he's God. I must believe that my sinfulness has separated me from God. The Bible says, our sins have separated us from God. I must believe that. The third thing I must believe is this. I must believe that Jesus Christ died on the cross for my sin, and that when he died, he paid for my sin in his death. Now you say, but how much of this was I supposed to know when I was there? I'm coming to that. Just hold that. First of all, I must believe without a shadow of a doubt, Jesus Christ is God. Secondly, I must believe that my sinfulness has separated me from him and that I need to be saved by something he's going to do for me I can't do for myself. Number three, I must believe that Jesus Christ went to the cross and died for my sin. The fourth thing I must believe is that Jesus Christ not only died for my sin, but he was resurrected from the grave. Because you see, if Jesus only died, he can't do anything for me today. Listen, he died for my sins. And he's resurrected, and his resurrection validates every single thing he claimed to be and everything he did. Therefore, when we talk about what we believe, we must first of all have knowledge. So what is the first word? The first word is what? Knowledge. I must believe something, that he is deity, my sins have separated me from him, he died on the cross for me, and that he rose from the grave. Listen, he can't be the Lord of my life if he's a dead man. Thou shalt confess with thy mouth Jesus is Lord. And how did he become Lord? He died on the cross for my sins, resurrected, seated at the Father's right hand to do what? To be Lord and Master of our life. So the first thing that's necessary for true New Testament belief is knowledge. Second word is conviction. The second word is conviction. I want you to notice something here now. That means to simply be truly, listen, fully convinced of something. To be convicted of something is to be fully convinced of its truthfulness. So therefore, when we talk about believing in the Lord Jesus Christ, what I believe, I am fully convinced and persuaded that what the Bible says about him is true. I am fully convinced and persuaded that he is who he says he is. I am convinced and fully persuaded that he will do what he says, convicted. Therefore, first of all, there must be knowledge. What's the second word? Conviction. So give me the first two words. First word is what? Knowledge. Second word is what? Conviction. Well, you say, okay, now, I do have the knowledge and I'm convicted, so therefore I must be saved. No, you're not. Having a knowledge about salvation, having knowledge about Jesus and knowledge about what the Bible says about the judgment, being convicted of it, does that make you saved? No, it does not. What's the third word? Third word is trust. Third word is trust. Now, here's what's happening. Now, watch this. Now we have moved from factual knowledge to an inner conviction, a full persuasion that something needs to change. Something needs to happen in my life. Here's where trust comes in. When I trust, here's what I do. I move from the facts and conviction. I move, listen, from being an interested observer that will affirm that all these things are true. I move from being an interested observer to becoming involved in a personal relationship with Jesus Christ. And so what have I done? I've moved from just knowing the facts, knowing that I ought to do something, knowing that God is trying to do something in my life. Now I have moved into a personal relationship. I have moved into a personal involvement with the person, Jesus Christ. You see, it's always believe in him, believe in his name, not just believe the gospel only, but believe in the person of the gospel. You see, in all these verses, verse after verse after verse, what do we find? We find him talking about placing our trust in him. For God so loved the world that he gave his only begotten son that whosoever believes in him, not just believes in what he said, believes in him as a person. And so therefore it's not enough for me just to believe in what he said as being true, but I must place my trust in him. Now, I want to give you a simple definition. I want you to write it down. I want to encourage you to put it in the back of your Bible. If you put it on a piece of paper, on a bulletin, you go home, lay it down somewhere, and nobody will be able to find it. I want to encourage you, say, well now, should you write in the Bible? Absolutely. Mark words, color them up, whatever you want to. Listen, that's what makes it precious. We're talking about now what it means to believe in Jesus Christ. To believe in Jesus Christ is to have a confident conviction that he is who the Bible says he is, he will do what he promises, and upon placing my trust in him, I enter into a personal, eternal relationship with the Son of God. All right, you ready? To believe in Jesus is to have a confident conviction that he is who the Bible says he is. He will keep his promises. That is, he will do what he says he'll do. And upon placing my trust in him, I am entering into a personal, eternal relationship with him. To believe in Jesus is to have a confident conviction. That is a compelling conviction within me. I must believe this, that he is who the Bible says he is. He will keep his promises, that he will do exactly what he says he'll do. And upon placing my trust in him, committing myself to him, I'm entering into a personal, eternal relationship with the Son of God. Now, I could say a lot about forgiveness of sin, going to heaven. All that is the result of believing in him. To say I place my trust in him, that means I'm affirming that what he says is true and I'm willing to risk my whole eternal future on that. All right, there are three things that are absolutely necessary for me to believe. What's the first word? Knowledge. Second word, conviction. And the third word is what?
0: Trust.
23: Now, how many of you can look back in your life and say, I know that when I joined the church, I had enough knowledge that I do believe that Jesus Christ was the Son of God, and that I understood what it meant to place my trust in Him and to accept Him, receive Him as my Savior. But as many as received Him, not facts, as many as received Him, to them gave He the right to become the sons of God. Are you certain that you've ever placed your trust in Him? Now, as I said, I'm not being critical. I'm just simply saying this. You may believe a lot of things as facts, but have you ever moved from being an observer, a distant kind of believer, to entering into a personal relationship with Jesus Christ by placing your trust in Him as your personal Savior? Have you ever said to Him, yes, I do believe the testimony of Scripture. I do believe that you're the Son of God. I do believe my sins have separated me from you. I do believe you died on the cross. I do believe that you rose from the dead. I'm asking you to forgive me of my sins, and I'm placing my trust in you that you'll do what you said. You'll forgive me, and you'll make me one of your own. The moment you do it, that quickly, you become living child of God, saved forever and ever and ever. Remember the definition, entering into a personal, eternal relationship with Jesus Christ.
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23: Have you ever said, Lord Jesus, I do believe that you're the Son of God. I know that my sins have separated me from you. I am asking you to save me. And I am asking you to save me based on the fact that you did die at Calvary, and I do believe that you died for my sins, and I do believe that when you died for my sins, it makes it possible for me to be fully forgiven, and when I die, to go to heaven. However you may have put it in your words, have you ever told Him that? Have you ever done that? Or have you been one of those persons who said, as long as you believe something, that's all that matters? No, that's not all that matters. Here's what matters. It matters this, that when you die, you will stand in the presence of a holy God and give an account for your life. No excuse will be acceptable, because you see, God so loved you that he gave his only begotten Son, sent him into this world to live among men in the flesh without sin, to go to a cross and be crucified, and upon him placed all the sin debt of yourself and the entire world. He loves you that much. Then to reject his Son, to say no to his Son, to ignore his Son, when according to the Bible, the whole, listen, God's whole redemptive plan is wrapped up in the cross. It's all there. That's why the Apostle Paul said, it's the only thing in life I'd boast of is the cross. Why? That's where Jesus made it possible for you and me to be forgiven of our sin and to have absolute assurance that when we die, we're going to spend eternity in heaven with all the glorious things that God has provided for us.
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25: 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But first, let's take a moment to hear some important ministry updates.
6: David, for many of our listeners, Pathway to Victory has become a trusted place for reliable Bible study tools. And that truly delights me, because we're completely focused on helping you take your next step in your walk with God. This time, I'm pleased to offer you a book that's really quite different from the rest. It's called Seven Lessons from My 70 Years, and it's like picking up my personal journal and reading my quiet reflections. It contains seven honest lessons the Lord has pressed into my heart across a lifetime of following Him. There are cherished photographs tucked inside as well. This is the real wisdom of 70 years, handed to you like a letter from a friend. And every page is anchored in the Word of God. I want you to have my book in this particular season, because 2026 marks 30 years of ministry for Pathway to Victory. Think of it. We've broadcast through generation after generation of cultural chaos, and through it all, our message has never shifted, not once. And as we celebrate three decades on the air, I'm calling on you to give generously to keep this ministry strong. And when you do, I'll send you this journal as my heartfelt thank you. Okay, it's time to turn our attention to the study of Luke chapter 18. I titled today's message, Seven Words That Will Change Your Life.
7: Author Mark Batterson notes that when Benjamin Franklin was a young man, he wrote a number of scathing editorials. And one of the frequent targets of his editorials was a Puritan preacher named Cotton Mather. I can't imagine what it would be like to be a preacher in the subject of scathing editorials. But anyway, Cotton Mather was. And frankly, he reacted a lot better than I do sometimes. Cotton Mather actually decided to try to make peace with Benjamin Franklin, and he invited him to dinner in his home one evening. Knowing that Franklin was a lover of books, Cotton Mather thought that Franklin would enjoy seeing Cotton Mather's massive library of more than 4,000 volumes. So after dinner, he invited him to come to his library, and the entranceway from the dining room to the library was very, very narrow, and there was a low-hanging beam, and so Cotton Mather, not wanting his guest to hit his head on the low-hanging beam, turned around to Franklin and yelled out, "Stoop! Stoop!" Well, Franklin didn't understand what he was saying. He didn't stoop, and he hit his head on that low-hanging beam. Well, like any good preacher, Cotton Mather decided to turn that into a sermon illustration. And later on, he said in a message, "Let this be a caution to you not to always hold your head so high. Stoop, young man, stoop as you go through this world, and you will miss many hard bumps." Stooping, humbling yourself, is certainly important for experiencing success in this life. But humbling yourself is essential for inheriting eternal life. Did you know there's only one sin that will keep you out of heaven? Do you know what the sin is? It's not adultery. It's not murder. It's not homosexuality. The one sin that will keep you out of heaven is pride. Refusing to humble yourself and receive God's free gift of salvation. And that is the point of a parable Jesus told in Luke 18. It was the last parable he taught on the subject of salvation, and perhaps the clearest parable at all. Today, if you have your Bibles, as we continue our study of Luke's gospel, I want you to turn to Luke chapter 18 as we discover seven words that will change your life and your eternity. Luke chapter 18. Now, the purpose of this parable is already given to us on the front end by Luke. Look at verse 9. "And he," that is Jesus, "also told this parable to certain ones who trusted in themselves, that they were righteous and they viewed others with contempt." This parable was directed to a certain group of people, most probably the Pharisees. And notice what he says about the Pharisees. They were ones who trusted in themselves that they were righteous. They based their righteousness on themselves, and they looked down on others with contempt. That's always, by the way, a corollary of pride, is looking down at other people. Jesus is going to tell us there are two ways to try to approach God. There are two ways to try to be in a right relationship with God. One way is based on your own inherent goodness. The other is based on God's grace. Now, let's look at the story itself. Notice the two players in the parable. Verse 10. "Two men went up into the temple to pray, one a Pharisee and the other a tax gatherer." You know, in the Jewish mindset, on the Jewish holiness spectrum, you couldn't find two more opposite people. At the top of that ladder was the Pharisee. On the bottom rung was the tax collector. If Jesus were telling the story today, he would probably tell it this way. Two people went into the church to pray, a preacher and a prostitute. That's how these people would think of these two people, a Pharisee and a tax collector. This Pharisee was praying, but he was praying out loud so that everybody could hear him. And I love this next phrase. He was praying thus to himself. His prayer was really to himself. He thought it was to God, but it was to himself. Notice what he said. "God, I thank thee that I'm not like other people, swindlers, unjust, adulterers, or even like this tax gatherer over here. And then he goes into this recitation of all the reasons God is, should be honored to have such a holy man in his presence. He said, Lord, notice what I've done. I have fasted twice a week. Now, the Old Testament law said you only had to fast once a year. This guy did it twice a week. Not only that, he said, I pay tithes of all that I get. What this man is saying about himself is true, at least about his outward appearance. But what he failed to realize was God is as interested or more interested in what is in our heart than simply our external appearance. He couldn't comprehend that by God's standard, he was just as much of a vile sinner as this guy standing some distance away, the tax collector. So let's look at him for a moment, the second character in this story, the tax collector. Now I said, according to the Jewish holiness ladder, the Pharisee was at top, but on the bottom rung was the tax collector. He was right down there along with the televangelist and the used chariot salesman. I mean, that's how people thought about tax collectors. They hated the tax collectors. You know, we read the story and we think, well, maybe though, just maybe this tax collector was different. And that's why he's going to end up being the hero of the story. We think maybe there is something inherently good in this tax collector that makes him different and even more righteous than the Pharisee. No, that would betray the whole point of the parable. What Jesus is saying is this tax collector was just as guilty, just as vile of a sinner as the Pharisee was. What's the difference? Well, notice the difference in their prayers. Verse 13, but the tax gatherer, standing some distance away, even was unwilling to lift up his eyes to heaven, but was beating his breast, saying, God, be merciful to me, the sinner. This is one of the shortest prayers in the Bible. Six words in the Greek text, seven words in the English text. That's why I call them seven words that can change your life and your eternity. God, be merciful to me, the sinner. I want you to notice in this short prayer that this man expresses two crucial elements to inherit eternal life. First of all, he expresses sorrow for his sin. God, he cries out, be merciful to me, the sinner. In the original text, that word sinner is not anarthrous. That is, it's not without an article. It's not, God, be merciful to me, a sinner. God, I'm just like every sinner who needs your forgiveness. No, it's articular. There's an article. God, be merciful to me, the sinner. Like Paul, he was saying, I am the chief among sinners, and I need your forgiveness. We don't know what brought him to this point. We don't know what motivated him to come to the temple to pray. But he realized he was in a desperate position before God. By the way, speaking of position, notice where he stood in Jesus' story. The Bible says, Jesus said, he stood some distance away. He didn't want to stand close to God. He felt unworthy to be in God's presence. But here's the ironic point. By standing further away from God, he was actually showing that he was closer to God than the Pharisee. You see, the closer you get to God's presence, the more aware you are of your own unworthiness. That's what happens when we realize the holiness of God and our own sinfulness. He cried out for repentance. He expressed sorrow for his sin. But listen to me today. You can be sorry for your sin without ever being saved from your sin. Repentance is crucial, but it's only the first element of a prayer that leads to eternal life. Because in addition of expressing sorrow for his sin, notice secondly, he requested God's mercy to cover his sin. He said, God, be merciful to me, the sinner. Now, folks, stay with me on this. This is so important. When he cried out, when he requested God's mercy, the word he used for mercy was not just some general term. It was a very specific term. In fact, this word is only used twice in the New Testament, here and in Hebrews 2. Literally, what he said was, Lord, be mercy seated to me, the sinner. Now, do you remember from the Old Testament what the mercy seat was? In the temple, remember they were in the temple praying. The holiest place of the temple was the Holy of Holies. There was a veil that separated the Holy of Holies from the rest of the holy place and the entire temple. The only person who could go in there was the high priest once a year to make atonement, a covering for sin. Inside the Holy of Holies, behind the veil, was the Ark of

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2: Forgiveness of sins. In Hebrews chapter 9, when he made that offering, notice what he did afterwards. Hebrews 9 verses 11 and 12. You know, people wonder, where did Jesus go after his death? Where did he go? Hebrews 9, 11, 12 tells us, but when Christ appeared as a high priest of the good things to come, Jesus entered through the greater and the more perfect tabernacle, not made with hands, that is to say, not of this creation, and not through the blood of goats and calves, but through his own blood, he entered the holy place once for all, having obtained eternal salvation. The earthly temple was just a picture of the presence of God in heaven. The earthly high priest was imperfect. He had to make sacrifices for his own sins. And then he had to come year after year after year to atone for the sins of the people. And he did this so with the blood of bulls and goats. Jesus Christ is the perfect high priest. And he entered the true tabernacle, the presence of God. And he did so not with the blood of animals, but with his own blood. And he made one sacrifice that forever has given us eternal life. That is what Jesus has done for us. And that is what this man was praying for. When he said, Lord, be merciful to me, the sinner. He's saying, Lord, cover my sin. Just as the mercy seat was covered, cover my sin. I can't cover it. Only you can cover it. James Montgomery Boyce notes that in this simple prayer, notice the pattern. It starts with God. It ends with man. And in the middle is the mercy of God. God, be merciful to me, the sinner. The only thing that can bridge a holy God with sinful man is the mercy, the covering that Jesus Christ offers for our sin. Now, had Jesus stopped right here and said, okay, pop quiz, which of these two men left the temple forgiven by God? Oh, the crowd would have answered unanimously. Well, the Pharisee, of course. I mean, didn't you just hear him talk about what a righteous person he was? And that vile tax collector, does he think saying a little simple prayer is going to make him right with God? No, it was the Pharisee who was righteous and a right standing with God. In fact, if you'd ask each of these men, who do you think was in a right relationship with God? I think both the tax collector and the Pharisee probably felt like it's the Pharisee. But you see, it doesn't matter how they felt. Look at verse 14, chapter 18. I tell you, this man, the tax collector, went down to his house justified rather than the Pharisee. You see, ladies and gentlemen, it doesn't matter how you feel about your relationship with God. Did you know your feelings don't matter? People are always talking about, well, I feel I have a good relationship with God, and I feel this and that. Look, it doesn't matter how you feel about your relationship with God. What matters is, how does God feel about his relationship with you? And what Jesus is saying is, there's one man who left that temple mount justified, declared not guilty. And it was the tax collector, because he called on the mercy of God. Ladies and gentlemen, the most important question is, have you been justified? That's a legal term, to declare not guilty. Have you been declared not guilty? There is only one way to be declared not guilty, and that's by appealing to the mercy, the covering, the atonement of Jesus Christ. Romans 5:1 says, therefore, having been justified by works, no. Therefore, having been justified by faith, we have peace with God through our Lord Jesus Christ. Notice how Jesus closes this parable. It's this idiom we've heard and quoted often. Verse 14, for everyone who exalts himself shall be humbled,

0: But he who humbles himself shall be exalted. The proud person who refuses to bow his knee before Jesus Christ and beg for the covering, his covering for his own sin, one day that person will be humbled. The Bible says one day every knee will bow and every tongue will confess that Jesus Christ is Lord to the glory of God. If you wait till that day, you've waited too long. But secondly, the person who's willing to humble himself in this life, to not only express sorrow for his sin, but to trust completely in God's covering of his sin through Christ, that person will be exalted one day, will sit at the right hand of God the Father. Two approaches to God, one based on works, one based on grace. You know, I worked all week on this sermon. All week I had been thinking about how different these two men were. But did you know they were also very much alike? That's what I missed all week. How alike they were. They were both Jews. They both had gone to the temple. They were regular worshipers in the temple. They both believed in the authority of God's word, the Old Testament. They both were believers in the one true God, the God of Israel. They both wanted to please God. There was only one tiny difference between these two men, and that's how they went about trying to please God. One tried to please God on the basis of his own works. One tried to please God on the basis of Christ's sacrifice. You see, in today's world, people think that's a tiny theological difference. As long as you believe in the right God, as long as you want to try to please God, as long as you're doing the best you can, you know what you believe about this minor point of salvation and how you approach God, whether it's faith or works, that's a minor theological difference. Not according to Jesus. Two men who were very much alike left that mountain. As they left the Temple Mount, one left on the road to eternal life. The other left on the road to eternal death. Job asked the question, how can a person be made right with God? Is it by faith or is it by works? How you answer that question spells the difference between heaven and hell. When listening to his parables, you couldn't possibly be passive. When Jesus spoke, his words drove people into a moment of decision. And rightfully so, because Jesus understood that life and death was hanging in the balance. This is our mission at Pathway to Victory. We understand the eternal implications of hearing and following the Word of God. And that's what we've proclaimed since 1996. As we celebrate our 30th anniversary as a ministry, I want to invite you to become a Pathway partner. 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
8: You know, Ronald Reagan believed self-government required something that government could never replace, responsibility in the hands of the people. In his 1981 inaugural address, Reagan warned against the idea that America had become too complicated to be governed by its citizens. Reagan asked, "If no one among us is capable of governing himself, then who among us has the capacity to govern someone else?" For Reagan, limited government was not about having no government. It was about remembering where responsibility begins, with individuals, families, communities, and the people themselves. Because when government assumes every responsibility, citizens gradually surrender their own. Self-government asks more of us than dependence ever will. And freedom requires a people willing to govern themselves before asking government to do it for them.
9: Battles aren't won solely on the field. That's a common misconception. Battles are won within, over enemies of fear, enemies of doubt. In that place where promises are kept. Promises to oneself.
10: This is a physical training effect.
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9: 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In the heart of every Marine, you'll find a promise. A promise forever kept. A promise of battles won.
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15: 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In Jonah, He used a fish and a worm. Today, Dr. David Jeremiah considers how God used a tiny worm to make a big change in Jonah's heart. 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
16: And today we look at a very interesting part of the story of Jonah, a part that most people don't know about because they focus on the whale and they forget about the worm. Today we're going to talk about the worm at the end of the book of Jonah and how God used not only a huge whale in Jonah's life, but a little worm in Jonah's life. It's next here on Turning Point. When we first began studying Jonah, many of us thought the whale was the hero of the story because he's what we remember the most about the story of Jonah. But as we have seen from a spiritual perspective, Jonah nor the whale are the star, but God is the true hero of this book. And yet, if you look at these four chapters from a human perspective, the most surprising figure in the story, the one that seems to turn everything, is not the whale at all, it's a worm. In fact, I've called this sermon Worm Theology. That may sound strange to you, but by the time we reach the end of chapter 4, you'll see what I'm talking about. Jonah chapter 4 is one of the most unusual endings of all of Scripture. If we were writing the story of Jonah, we would have probably quit at the end of chapter 3, the story of the great revival. That feels like the natural conclusion, but God doesn't stop there. No, God has more for us to learn. He gives us one more chapter, and before we're finished, we will see why that chapter matters so much. Throughout this book, one theme keeps surfacing, and that is that God is trying to get Jonah straightened out. He's working on Jonah. He used sailors to confront him in chapter 2. He sent a great fish to preserve and humble him in chapter 3. He moved an entire city to impress him and expose his heart. And now in chapter 4, God is still working on Jonah. This book is about a prophet and his God, and God is determined to bring Jonah into alignment with his heart. As I've told you before, one of the greatest verses in the Bible, as far as I'm concerned, is that verse in Jonah that says, "And the word of the Lord came unto Jonah the second time." First time didn't go so well. Second time's going better. Chapter 1, Jonah ran from God. In chapter 2, he ran to God. In chapter 3, he ran for God. And now in chapter 4, he's going to run into God. We notice, first of all, the passion of Jonah in the first verse of chapter 4. It says, "But it displeased Jonah exceedingly, and he became angry." What was Jonah so upset about? He was upset because the city of Nineveh had repented from the greatest to the least, even including the animals, according to the text. There had been a massive revival led by Jonah, and he was upset about it. I can't imagine that. In his heart, if he'd been right, he would have been doing all he could to set up ways to move through the city and disciple all the new believers. He would have been like Barnabas in the New Testament. When God blessed his work, he summoned Paul to help him. He should have been running around calling all the other prophets that he knew, saying, "Hey, come on over here and help me get this thing going, because a lot of people are coming to God in Nineveh, and we need help to help them get started right." But instead, Jonah was displeased and he was very angry. And the word anger in the Hebrew language is a word which means to boil or to burn. In other words, Jonah was hot. One commentator said Jonah's problem was that he had been concerned about his own reputation because he'd been walking up and down through the city saying, in 40 days, God's going to destroy this city. And now that that wasn't going to happen, what would they think of Jonah? Or maybe someone said he was more concerned about God's reputation. He was looking out for God. How many of you know we don't have to look out for God? But he was looking out for God. You know, God's reputation is on the line. He said he would destroy the city, and now he's not going to do it. I mean, here's the greatest revival in history, and Jonah is angry instead of rejoicing for what God has done. He's focused on what did not happen rather than celebrating mercy. He is troubled by it. He reminds me of the story of the prodigal son in the New Testament. In the first part in Luke 15, the prodigal demands his inheritance and he's going to the far country. This is what Jonah did when he ran away from God at the beginning. He went to the far country. He went to Tarshish. But here in chapter 4, Jonah was more like the elder brother. The elder brother heard the music and the dancing for the one who had returned, and he was filled with anger. And the Bible says he was angry and would not go in. He didn't go to the party. Jonah was like that. God sent this incredible revival, and Jonah wanted nothing to do with it. So after the passion of Jonah, we see his prayer. In the first verse was his passion, verses 2 and 3, Jonah's prayer. So he prayed to the Lord, and he said, Lord, was not this what I said when I was still in my country? Therefore I fled previously to Tarshish. For I knew that you are a gracious and merciful God, slow to anger and abundant in loving kindness, one who relents from doing harm. Therefore now, O Lord, please take my life from me, for it is better for me to die than to live. In verses 2 and 3, we see the prayer of Jonah. This is the second prayer of Jonah recorded in this book. The first one took place while he was in the belly of the whale. That was a little more intense than this one. That was a prayer of confession and repentance. But now Jonah is praying again, and this time this self-righteous anger leads him to one of the most unusual prayers you will find in all the Bible. His prayer is both a confession and a complaint. First of all, the good part of his prayer, Jonah confesses what he knows about God. He said, Lord, was this not what I knew when I was still in my country? I knew that you were a gracious and merciful God, that you were slow to anger and abundant in loving kindness, one who relents from doing harm. Jonah's problem wasn't what he didn't know about God. His problem was what he did know about God. In the first part of his prayer, Jonah explains why he was unwilling to go to Nineveh. His confession is centered on what he knew about God. He said, God, you're gracious, merciful, slow to anger, abundant in loving kindness, and one who relents from doing harm. Did you know that this description, exactly like that, appears 7 other times in the Old Testament? Everywhere else it is used as a source of comfort or hope for God's people. Here, Jonah used it as a source of frustration. From personal experience, Jonah knew that if the wicked people of Nineveh changed their attitude toward God, he would forgive them. And that is what made him angry. He did not want Nineveh to respond. He did not want them to be spared. He wanted them to be judged. He did not like the people of Nineveh. He thought their time to get what was coming to them was here. His problem was not what he did know about God. His problem was what he did know about God. He knew God was gracious, merciful, and compassionate, and that was exactly what troubled him. I have to point out, Jonah was happy about when God's compassion worked for him. He just didn't want it to work for Nineveh. You say, that's terrible, but think about this. You're driving down the highway, and on this particular day, you are speeding. You look in your mirror and you see a police officer coming and you glance at your speedometer and you realize you are guilty. But the officer passes you and pulls over the driver who's in front of you who's also speeding. And you are happy. You are glad. Jonah was glad when God passed over him. He was not glad when God passed over Nineveh. That was his confession, and he knew that to be true about God. Notice his complaint. His complaint was, "Therefore, O Lord, please take my life from me, for it is better for me to die than to live." Students of human behavior have often noted a connection between hatred for others and pity for yourself. Jonah's complaining prayer sounds very much like the prayer of Elijah under the juniper tree. Do you remember that story? Elijah had delivered God's message and carried out his command, but he felt like a failure. Queen Jezebel had threatened his life, and he became discouraged, and he ran into the wilderness and found a juniper tree, and he sat down and began to pout. And 1 Kings 19:4 says, he prayed that he might die and said, "It is enough, Lord, take my life, for I am no better than my father's." The interesting difference between Elijah and Jonah is this. Elijah wanted to die because he thought he was a failure. Jonah wanted to die because he knew he was a success. If you look carefully at Jonah's complaint, you will see the core of his problem. Right in the text it says, "It is better for me." Oh, Jonah's problem was spiritual myopia. All he could see was what was better for himself. Everything else was measured by how it affected him. He did not have the heart of God for others because he was consumed with himself. And when you look around today, it's not hard to see a bit of that same spirit. It's made its way into the church. Stay around long enough and you will hear someone say, "I'm not going to do that because my needs aren't being met." That kind of thinking is self-focused, and it often leaves your needs unmet because God's way is different. As you care for others, he takes care of you. If you want a friend, you got to be a friend. If you need encouragement, you got to encourage someone else. If you want to be valued, take time to value others. When you focus on others, you'll often find that your own needs are met along the way. But Jonah didn't understand that. He only saw what was best for Jonah, and now he's sitting there overwhelmed with self-pity, asking God to take his life. We come to the fourth verse and the probing of Jonah. By all standards, God was going to put Jonah to death right there. I mean, he deserved it. He deserved to die. God had pursued him, corrected him, used him, and now Jonah stood in open defiance of God. Have you ever thought about what would you do with Jonah if you were God? We probably wouldn't have anywhere near the patience God had. If God had dealt with him strictly in justice, Jonah would have been finished. But instead, in kindness and patience, God reached out to him. And I love what God does. He teaches us a lot about how to deal with people. He doesn't accuse him. He asks him a question. Let me just say, that's a good way to interact with people when you're in a point of contention. Questions are better than accusations. Here's what God said. "Jonah, is it right for you to be angry?" Question makes a man examine his own heart. But you know what happened? Jonah didn't even answer him. You can look far and wide. He was so angry with God, he didn't even respond. Instead of repenting, he sank deeper into self-pity and he went out to find a place to pout. So we go from the probing of Jonah to the protest of Jonah in verse 5. "So Jonah went out of the city, and he sat on the east side of the city. There he made himself a shelter, and he sat under in the shade till he might see what would become of the city." Now, folks, this is really interesting. It is obvious from the text that Jonah was still hoping God might destroy Nineveh. God sent a revival, and Jonah's going out to watch and see if God doesn't come through and wipe them out, because he went up and down the city saying everything about God destroying the city. If God was going to do it, Jonah wanted to have a good place to watch. So he got himself a good seat. He went to the east side of the city, found a vantage point, settled in to see what would happen. Two expressions in this verse reveal his heart. First of all, the Bible says he went out. He left the presence of God. He walked away from the revival. He turned his back on what God was doing. All around him, people were repenting, crying out to God, seeking forgiveness. Everywhere Jonah looked, he could see the evidence of God's mercy and grace, and he could not stand it, and he did not want to be a part of it. You say, how could Jonah be like that? And yet, we've all seen it. When God begins to woo, and when lives are changed and people are saved, or there's something going on in your high school that's amazing, a lot of people stand back and they criticize, and they'll say stuff like, oh, that's way too emotional for me. Or people are being pressured, or that's not real. And to be sure, not everything that looks like a revival is actually a revival, but Scripture calls us to be discerning. But sometimes that discernment can turn into a critical and cynical spirit where we question everything and we trust nothing, and before long we find ourselves like Jonah. We miss out on what God is doing. So he went out, but the Scripture says he sat down. He chose a place east of the city. He built a little shelter to protect himself from the sun, and he sat there with a defiant spirit. You can almost hear him saying, all right, God, I'm here, now do it. You said you would destroy this city. I told them you would. Now bring it down. I'm not leaving until you do. That was Jonah, sitting outside the city waiting for judgment when God had chosen to show mercy. Jonah just couldn't stand it. He hated the Ninevites so much. Verses 6 through 8 of the fourth chapter show us Jonah's preservation. God is now going to start to work on Jonah again, one-on-one. And let me suggest to you men and women that when God works on you, he's got an incredible inventory of stuff he can use to work on you. I mean, he is in control of the whole universe. And it's amazing what God is going to do to work on Jonah. It's an amazing story. And the Lord prepared a plant and made it come up over Jonah that it might be shade for his head to deliver him from his misery. So Jonah was very grateful for the plant. This is the second time God has prepared something for Jonah. Back in the first chapter, the Bible says he prepared a great fish for Jonah. Now he's preparing a plant for Jonah. He's got a couple more things to prepare later on. Most people believe this was a fast-growing vine like a castor oil plant with large leaves that provided shade. And the plant grew quickly because God prepared it. And when it spread its leaves over Jonah and gave him relief from the heat, the Bible says Jonah was very grateful. The King James Version says he was exceedingly glad. Isn't that interesting? The first time in the whole book that Jonah is happy. He was exceedingly angry in verse 1. He's exceedingly grateful in verse 6. And in verse 9, he's exceedingly angry again. He's mad, then he's glad, then he's mad again. He's a man driven by his emotions. And what made him happy? A plant. That raises a question. What makes you happy? Because what brings you joy often reveals the condition of your heart. Happiness comes in many forms. Sometimes it's a house, sometimes it's a car, sometimes it's a hobby, a possession, something we enjoy, and if we're not careful, we become attached to those things. But notice what happens next. The Lord gives and the Lord takes away. Blessed be the name of the Lord, right? But as morning dawned the next day, God prepared a worm, and it so damaged the plant that it withered. And it happened when the sun arose that God prepared a vehement east wind, and the sun beat on Jonah's head so that he grew faint. Then he wished death for himself, and he said, it is better for me to die than to live. The Bible says that God prepared a worm. It attacked the plant, and it withered. The shade was gone. Then God prepared a scorching east wind, and the sun beat down on Jonah's head until he grew faint. God prepared the fish to redirect Jonah, but to correct Jonah's heart, he prepared three things, a plant, a worm, and a wind. And Jonah lost his shade. Now he's sitting in the heat, the wind blowing against him like a furnace, and the comfort God gave him has been taken away. And once again, Jonah is angry. And the text says he would rather die than live. We are not so different from Jonah. We get attached to the plants in our lives. And when those things begin to take the place of God, the Lord has a way of dealing with us. God prepares plants and God prepares worms. If we will not release those things to Him, He knows how to remove them, not to harm us, but to teach us. Notice the pouting of Jonah in verse 9. Then God said to Jonah, "Is it right for you to be angry about the plant?" And Jonah said, "It is right for me to be angry even to death." Jonah was mad, then he was glad, and now he's mad again. But notice this, at least now he's talking to God, because last time he wouldn't even answer him. The last time he would not even answer God, and now he responds and he says he has the right to be angry even if it kills him. And this reminds us of Jonah's real problem from the beginning. Jonah knew a great deal about God, but he did not truly know God. He did not understand God's heart. Through all of his years of ministry, he had never grasped the depth of God's love and mercy. And the pity of Jonah in verses 10 and 11, now watch this. God used Jonah's experience with the plant to teach him a lesson. And I got to tell you something. If you don't believe God is wise and you don't believe God knows how to do what he does, just listen to this. But the Lord said to Jonah, "Jonah, you've had pity on the plant for which you have not labored, nor made it grow, which came up in a night and perished in a night. And should I not pity Nineveh, the great city in which are more than 120,000 persons who cannot discern between right hand and left and much livestock?" Jonah had pity on something that had no soul, no life beyond a moment, yet he was angry that God would pity a city full of people. God reminds him that Nineveh was full of people, including many children who were too young to understand right from wrong, along with many animals. In other words, Jonah, you care about a plant. Should I not care about people? Should I not care about children? Should I not care about a city full of life? The contrast is overwhelming. The plant lasted a day. The souls of people are for eternity. The loss of a plant is nothing, but the loss of a city would be devastating. This was a defining moment for Jonah. God was exposing his heart. "Jonah, you had no compassion. You obeyed, but you did not care. You spoke my message, but you did not share my heart." As we bring this series to a close, I want to ask you just a few questions. But first, notice something. This book begins in an unusual way, and it ends the same way. The final verse is a question, and it is never answered. It just sort of hangs out there and lingers so that every time you think about Jonah, you hear that question. "Jonah, you had pity on a plant. Should I not have pity on a city?" That question is meant for all of us. Here's my question. Number one, is comfort more important than compassion? God was asking Jonah, "Is your comfort more important than my compassion?" Jonah was wrapped up in his shade. He was focused on his own comfort. He was ignoring God's heart for people. We enjoy the things that God gives us, and rightly so. He provides for us and cares for our needs. But when those things become so important that we no longer have time for God, something is wrong. When our lives are consumed with what we have, we lose sight of what matters. It's a simple test. If it all disappeared tomorrow, would you still want to serve God? This is not about how much you have. It's about whether what you have has you. You all remember Charles Billingsley. He used to be our minister of music in this church years ago. He's still one of my best friends and a good man. What you don't know probably is that after he left this church, he had a serious throat issue where he lost his voice. He couldn't talk, let alone sing. And singing was who he was. I'm going to get to the end of the story and tell you he's all right now and he's singing better than ever. But he told me one time that he was going to New York to have a surgery. A very famous surgeon was going to try to restore his vocal cords so that he could again sing. And he said the night before the surgery, he and God had a discussion. And he said, "God said to me in so many words, 'Charles, if you never can sing again, will you still love me?' If God were to take away from you everything that you love and your whole life is built around, would you still love God? It's a simple test. I hope you don't have to take that test, but it's a good question to ask yourself, how much do you love God? Jesus asked Peter, do you love me more than these? Question number two, is the material more important than the spiritual? There's a big misunderstanding about this. Most people think the material is the real life and the spiritual is sort of the not real life. But the opposite is true. The material is temporary. The spiritual is eternal. The spiritual is reality. If we are not careful, we will spend all our time building a life here and neglect the life that lasts forever. We can fill our schedules, chase more, still miss what matters most. One of the things that has saddened me over the years that I've been a pastor has been having guys that I know and really respect and love in the churches where I've been. They've been extremely successful, some of these people. We have some very, very successful people that come to this church and came to the church I pastored in Fort Wayne. And I've watched these guys do their thing, and they're masterful at it. They're just incredibly gifted. But what's happened to some of them that breaks my heart is they become so gifted and so incredible in what they do in their secular life that God gets pushed to the periphery, and pretty soon God gets left out altogether. It starts with, I can't come to church on Sunday. I work so hard during the week, I have to rest on Sunday. Oh, how easy that slips into our lives if we're not careful. We let the things grab hold of our attention and motivate us to get up in the morning. And little by little, if we're not careful, they begin to take over in our life until it squeezes everything else out. And if we're not careful, we forget we're squeezing out the spiritual to make room for the material. Third question, is the temporal more important than the eternal? The plant was temporary. Jonah was focused on the plant. It had a one-day lifespan, and it was gone. The people of Nineveh were eternal. God's heart was stirred for people, especially for those who were vulnerable and unaware. This is the heart of God, and we are called to live with eternity in view, to care for souls, to invest in lives, to see people the way God sees them. I've told you many times there's only two things that are eternal. Only two things are going to survive the ultimate on this earth. One of them is the Word of God, and the other are the souls of men and women. Where are we putting our emphasis? I am blessed as a pastor to be able to get up every week and every day and realize most of my life is wrapped up in those two things. But all of us, including your pastor, we have to make choices that keep those things central in our lives, or they begin to move to the periphery and disappear. The message of Jonah is not just about obedience. It is about compassion. It is about aligning our hearts with God's heart. God is saying, I have a great heart for people. What about you? What about me? God needs to reinvigorate our hearts for his purpose. Our goal should be to go to heaven and take as many people with us as we can. When we have that compassion in our hearts, God can use us.
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18: We live in a day of muggings and murder, robbery and riots. 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

0: listening to the Question and Answer program with our Bible teacher, Dr. J. Vernon McGee. And this program is a ministry of the Through the Bible Radio Network. Now, our first question today turns us to the book of Revelation. The listener writes, "My Sunday school teacher and I have recently had a disagreement concerning the 144,000 mentioned in Revelation chapter 7 and chapter 14. I said that these passages referred to one and the same group. My teacher and many others said that they are two different groups. I've been through many Bible studies and conferences. I've been through your five-year program three times, and I've done a lot of reading, but I've never heard this position before. Could you please explain your position on this issue and how you came to that perspective?"
1: Well, may I say to you that it's strange to me that you've been going through the Bible three times and you don't know my viewpoint on it. That's the question I'd like for you to answer, why you do not know how I feel about it. Now, I want to say this, that maybe the teaching influenced you a little, because the viewpoint that you hold is exactly the viewpoint I hold. That is, I believe that they are this very same group. I cannot accept their viewpoint that they're two different groups. And I know that there are those today that take that position. And very frankly, I do not think that they could be. To begin with, here are two groups that are mentioned, and they are 144,000 is in the first one, and in the second one, it's 144,000, and it'd be pretty difficult to try to make out that they're two different groups when you're in one book here, and you seem to be following a very logical and chronological account of the future. It'd be difficult. Now, if he'd said that there were 143,999 in one group, you might be justified in saying, well, let's find out who this other group is. But it's the same number. Now, I want to turn to my book on Revelation, and I want to read what I have on this. And I have a note on the 14th chapter, and I'd like to read the remarks that we have here before we begin the detailed study. Chapter 14 now is the Lamb on Mount Zion and with 144,000. Now, this chapter constitutes a hiatus in the series of seven performances. It is obvious that this interlude could not be fitted in between the sixth and seventh performers, who are the two wild beasts. They had to be considered together, as they are like Siamese twins, and the continuity between them could not be broken. Now, I need to clarify that statement, because you'd have to know what goes before. In the book of Revelation, after the church leaves the earth, and you begin with chapter 4, you have a continued series of sevens. And the method by which John presents them is to give you six, like six seals. Then he has an interlude, and he brings in something else that fits into the Great Tribulation period. And then he gives the seventh seal, and the seventh always leads into the next series of sevens. And you have seven trumpets, and six of them are given, and then an interlude, and then the seventh is blown. Then you have seven persons that are presented to us back in chapters 12 and 13 here of Revelation. Now, when we got to the sixth person, which was the beast out of the sea, well, when he got to the seventh beast, he didn't put in an interlude there. And the reason was that the first beast and the second beast go together. As we've said, they're really like Siamese twins. Therefore, when he got to 14, he gave us the interlude. Now, this interlude follows the seventh performer in recognition of the logical sequence of this book, which is not a hodgepodge of visions, but unfolds in a logical, chronological, and mathematical order. Now, certain performers are called to our attention in this chapter to give a full orb view of the spectacular events of the previous chapter. It's clear from chapter 13 that this is the darkest day and the most horrible hour in history. It is truly hell's holiday. Every thoughtful mind must inevitably ask the question, how did God's people fare during this period? Could they make it through to the end with the overwhelming odds against them? Now, before we had 144,000, 12,000 out of each tribe of Israel sealed. Now, the question is, did any of them get lost? Did they make it through this period? That's a question to raise at this point. And now we see them here, the shepherd who began with 144,000 sheep, he's now identified with them because he's also a lamb. He's the Lamb of God that taketh away the sin of the world. And he's seen in heaven as a lamb because back in the fourth chapter they wanted to be hidden from the wrath of the Lamb dwellers on the earth. Now, here he is with 144,000. You know, he told about a shepherd had 100 sheep, and one little old sheep got lost, and he just left the 99 in the fold and went out and got this last little sheep because he came through with 100. And I think that the parable he gave illustrates the church. I think here it certainly gives us an interpretation that actually you have now 144,001 because the Lamb of God is here with the sheep. What a picture that we have. And what does it mean? He didn't lose one, for he redeemed them. And he's going to have the last word. These people made it through. Babylon will fall. And the followers of the beast will be judged. Many of his own became martyrs, but they did not lose. They won. It was John Calvin who said, he said, I would rather lose now and win later than to win now and lose later. And that, may I say, is exactly what's being told us here. Their works follow them, you see. The Lamb is returning to the earth. The morning is coming. The darkness will fade away, and the Son of Righteousness will arise with healing in his wings. Now let's look at this verse that we believe is identified as the first 144,000. This is verse 1 of chapter 14. And I saw, and behold, the Lamb standing on the Mount Zion. And with him 144,000, having his name and the name of his Father written on their foreheads. Now, will you notice this? It says, and I saw. Now, that indicates that John is still a spectator to these events. And the reel continues to roll, and the story continues to unfold. You remember that he was given that scroll. And the Lamb here is none other than the Lord Jesus. There are a dozen references to him here in this book. Now I'll not turn to those. Mount Zion is at Jerusalem. And verse 1 pictures the placid and pastoral scene which opens the millennial kingdom. He's going to have the 144,000 with him there. And you remember the Father said back in Psalm 2:6, yet have I set my king upon my holy hill of Zion. Now, will you listen to the comment that I have made? The 144,000 we believe to be the ones sealed in chapter 7, although there are some problems connected with this view. They came through the great tribulation like the three Hebrew children came through the fiery furnace. Notice that the Lamb is standing with them on Mount Zion. Although he is in his person the Lamb, he's also the shepherd. He started out with 144,000, and when he has come through the great tribulation, He does not have 143,999. He has 144,000. In this hour, when the pressure of Satan bears us down, the living, victorious Christ is available to us today. What a message there is in this tremendous passage of Scripture.
0: Our next question comes to us from a listener who hears us on station WFIA in Louisville, Kentucky. He writes, Matthew chapter 5, verse 39 says that we are to resist not evil. Does this mean that a man should not defend his home or his family?
1: No, I don't think it means that at all. The thing is that today the liberal has majored in the Sermon on the Mount, and this verse you give is in a part of what is called the Sermon on the Mount. However, Dr. Luke says that the Lord Jesus gave it down on the plain also, so it could be the Sermon on the Plain as well as Sermon on the Mount. But we know it as that because it's Matthew 5, 6, and 7. Now, obviously that the Lord Jesus at this particular time was not talking to any program for the church. He was putting down the great principles that are going to prevail in his kingdom, because at this particular time, he's talking about the kingdom. And that kingdom is yet future that he shall establish here upon the earth. And these are the great principles that shall prevail at that particular time. And the liberal, as we've indicated, has preached on this as being actually the gospel. And there's no gospel in the Sermon on the Mount. Wasn't intended for that at all. It's always well to understand what portion of Scripture in, what the meaning of it is, what the purpose of it is, and all that sort of thing. And if you apply some of the principles for studying the Word of God that we've been giving, or probably I should say we shall be giving shortly, and I'm sure that we've already started it on our Through the Bible program. And we need to recognize always not only what is said in Scripture, but to whom it's addressed. And then we can put down a rule. It goes something like this. All Scripture is for us, but all Scripture's not to us. Now, the Sermon on the Mount is the law of the kingdom, at least a portion of it, that will prevail when Christ reigns. And when he reigns upon this earth, then you can resist evil. And somebody says, well, he meant it for all time. No, he didn't. He gave a parable like this. A strong man armed is able to resist evil, is able to protect his goods. He told about a king that prepared to go to battle. He told his own when they went out the first time, don't take any script or protection, a

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2: The boys were, and I thought it was a very fine thing that the police went there, but went there with two members of the church, and the two members of the church attempted to win these two boys to the Lord, and the father of the boys was greatly moved by it, and apparently accepted Christ as his Savior, and the boys did too. And these two men said, we'll drop charges if you just return the money. And the father immediately got the money together. Apparently the boys had stored it away somewhere, and it was returned. Now, that is, I think, the principle that is involved for us today. Sure, we'd lock the door, but if the thief breaks in spite of that, and we can win him for the Lord, well, let's do that, you see. There's a great principle there, but to say that we're under that, I think, is a sad mistake today. And, of course, I personally think that preaching the Sermon on the Mount as the way to be saved has made more hypocrites today than probably anything else.
3: We turn now to a question from a listener in Worcester, Ohio, who says, what is your understanding of Isaiah chapter 26, verse 20? It seems to me that it's making a reference to the rapture. I even heard one pastor interpret it in such a manner. What do you think?
2: Let me say that if certain simple principles of Bible interpretation were applied today, we wouldn't have all of this fuzzy thinking and wild interpretations of Scripture. Now, the church is not in the Old Testament as such. There are pictures of it. There are figures of it. Now, I believe that when you say that the church is not in the Old Testament, then when you find a verse of Scripture in Isaiah that you think that you can twist it around somehow or another, that you're going to make it applicable to the rapture of the church. Well, you just can't do that. Now, I want to turn to Isaiah 26, and I'll take not only Isaiah 26, 20, but these last verses there. Come, my people, enter thou into thy chambers and shut thy doors about thee. Hide thyself, as it were, for a little moment until the indignation be overpassed. For behold, the Lord cometh out of his place to punish the inhabitants of the earth. For their iniquity, the earth also shall disclose her blood and shall no more cover her slain. Now, the fact of the matter is, he's been talking in this chapter about the restoration of Israel and the worship of Israel and after the church is removed from the earth. And so when he says, come, my people, he's talking to a certain people. And who's he been talking about in Isaiah 26? In fact, who's he been talking about in all of Isaiah? It's been Israel, you see. So don't try to say now all of a sudden he's changed and he's now talking to the church. He's not talking to the church, and he's not talking about the rapture. He's telling these people they're going to go through this time of trouble, and he says, I want you to hide yourself. You see, during the time of the Great Tribulation, there are going to be 144,000 witnesses, and there's going to be a great company of people saved. A great many of them are going to hide themselves because they're going through the Great Tribulation. This has no reference at all to the rapture of the church. And then it speaks of the Lord coming. Coming when? At the end of the Great Tribulation to establish his kingdom here upon this earth. So that you've got an altogether different situation here. And I'm very sorry that my brother and

0: very good friend took the interpretation to mean the rapture of the church, because I know that he's a very excellent preacher. But I guess that they all can't agree with me, and so we just have to hope that they will all see like I see. But the interesting thing is, someday we're all going to be in agreement, and not only will they be changed, but I'm going to be changed too. And so may I say to you that maybe we ought not to be so dogmatic in certain areas, but I do know that this particular passage of Scripture is a repetition of actually what he's been saying in this chapter here. And in view of it, he tells the people to hide themselves.
1: Hebrews chapter 11, verse 6 says, "For he who comes to God must believe that he is, and that he is a rewarder of those who diligently seek him." So this listener in Lubbock, Texas asks, could you please explain the meaning of this verse?
0: May I say to you that the early church had a great conviction concerning God, conviction that is apparently absent in most of our churches today, even our so-called conservative churches. I have a feeling that we are not as sure as the early church was. You remember when Peter was arrested and threatened, and he returned to the church. And when he did, while they were in prayer for him. You talk about the early church being perfect. It wasn't perfect by any means. They believed that God would hear and answer their prayer and deliver Simon Peter. But when he appeared at the gate and wanted to get in, a little serving girl came and told him they didn't believe their prayer had been answered. But it had been answered, you see. Now, they went to prayer then for the church and the future of the church. And they began and said, "O Lord, thou who art God." What a conviction they had that the one that they were praying to, the one that they were worshiping, was God. I get the feeling today, actually, in some groups, conservative, with all of their rules and regulations, with all the ritual that they have going on, all of the programs that they have, I have a very strange feeling that this is a tremendous organization, that they believe in God, but not too much. We've got to bend every effort here and must keep these organizations going, and in order to keep the cause of Christ going. Somehow or another, there is not a conviction that, "O Lord, thou art God," you see. And so when the writer to the Hebrews said that, "For he that cometh to God must believe that he is, and that he is a rewarder of them that diligently seek him." And that means, friends, that actually, if you're not convinced that God is out there, you're not convinced that you're talking to him, your prayer is nothing in the world but foolish gibberish that has no meaning whatsoever. And all that you do amounts to nothing at all. And the important thing, the writer to the Hebrews says, when you come to God, you must believe that he is, and that he's a rewarder of them that diligently seek him. This is a great statement that you have mentioned here. May I say to you, for he that cometh to God must believe that he is, that he exists, that he's out there, and that he is not only Lord and God, but he will reward those that diligently seek him. And all the time, everywhere we go and whatever we do, we ought to take him and look to him constantly as we go along. That's such a tremendous statement there. I've just barely touched the fringe of it.
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6: You know, Ronald Reagan believed self-government required something that government could never replace, responsibility in the hands of the people. In his 1981 inaugural address, Reagan warned against the idea that America had become too complicated to be governed by its citizens. Reagan asked, "If no one among us is capable of governing himself, then who among us has the capacity to govern someone else?" For Reagan, limited government was not about having no government. It was about remembering where responsibility begins, with individuals, families, communities, and the people themselves. Because when government assumes every responsibility, citizens gradually surrender their own. Self-government asks more of us than dependence ever will. And freedom requires a people willing to govern themselves before asking government to do it for them.
7: 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We stay late. We stay informed. 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
13: With SRN News, I'm Ron Taylor. Despite diplomatic meetings between world leaders, Russia's Vladimir Putin shows no signs of giving in.
14: Ukrainian President Volodymyr Zelensky says he has asked U.S. President Donald Trump to urge China to influence Russia to end its invasion of Ukraine. NATO countries have called China a decisive enabler of Russia's actions. Russian President Vladimir Putin says that Ukraine needs to feel the impact of Russia's retaliatory measures and says that Ukraine's escalation of attacks on Russia will not achieve the outcome they desire. Putin adds that he welcomes the talks between the U.S. and China while calling sanctions imposed on Russia by the U.S. illegitimate. I'm Lisa Dwyer.
13: A judge is working to determine how much Facebook will end up paying after a New Mexico jury found the company liable for deceiving users about privacy protections on the social media platform.
15: The trial focused on accusations Facebook deceived users about a data breach stemming from a third-party personality quiz that harvested data from roughly 87 million profiles and then sold it to a political consulting firm, Cambridge Analytica. Facebook lawyers claim the state's evidence was outdated. I'm Nia Bender.
13: The Supreme Court has turned away an attempt to use a new Missouri congressional map backed by President Trump. Friday's decision puts an end to a long-running legal dispute as absentee voting is underway in the midterms. The justices halted a last-minute revival of the Republican-friendly map by lower court judges. A powerful nor'easter has intensified, generating storm-force winds and massive waves along the East Coast. Millions are under warnings with dangerous conditions expected through the weekend. The National Weather Service warns of flooding along the mid-Atlantic coast, especially near New Jersey and Delaware. 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
17: We are so used to not being punished. We are so accustomed to grace that we abuse it. And whenever God does do what is just, we think he's unjust. That's how confused we are. And that's how we despise the goodness of God.
18: Welcome to Grace to You Weekend, the Bible teaching ministry of John MacArthur. I'm your host, Phil Johnson. Perhaps you've read passages like 1 Samuel 15, where God commands Israel to slaughter the Amalekite people, and you wonder, how could a good God wipe out an entire nation? What is carnage like that doing in the Bible? To understand divine wrath and to see why you and I deserve judgment as much as the Amalekites, stay here as John MacArthur continues his series from Romans 2. It's a look at the reasons God will ultimately judge the world and why those who don't know the Lord will be without excuse. That's the title of John's study. And with today's lesson, here is John MacArthur.
17: Now, let me ask a question and then answer it. How can people question God's goodness? How can they do it? Answer. By seeing history from the wrong perspective. Let me show you. We're experiencing God's goodness. We're experiencing God's grace, God's mercy. And then we go back to the Old Testament, right? And we start reading the Old Testament and we read about all these amazing things that God does. He turns Lot's wife into a pillar of salt because she looked backwards. You say, the poor lady, I mean, the whole place is burning up. I mean, it's so hard to resist the peak. I mean, it isn't a mortal sin. She just went zap out of existence. I mean, it seems so arbitrary. I mean, so why that? And we say, what kind of a God is this cruel and whimsical kind of punishment? And what about when he called for the extermination of every Canaanite? Kill every man, every woman? Look at Leviticus chapter 10. Aaron had two sons. Oh, he was so proud of those two boys, Nadab and Abihu. Any father would be. And you know what? They were going to be priests. What a great thing. They were going to be priests. And guess what day this was? Leviticus 10. Get this. This was their ordination. And they went in there and they took the censer that the priest used and they put fire in and they put incense in and they offered strange fire before the Lord, which he commanded them not. They messed around. They were so excited about being a priest that they just took some liberty and they went in there and did some kind of a thing that was not what they were supposed to do. And there went out fire from the Lord and devoured them and they died before the Lord. People say, God is just too severe. I mean, things kind of go along, and every once in a while, whack, somebody just dies. It seems like it's so arbitrary and so whimsical and so capricious. He kills one, lets someone else live. And he doesn't always enforce the death penalty in some cases, but he does enforce it in others. Two young boys, get all excited and do some kind of foolish thing. We really don't know what they did, but some kind of foolish thing in there, and they die, and David commits fornication and adultery, and he lives. Now listen. If you look, watch this, at the Old Testament, with the New Testament in view, you're going to get confused. Because we live in an aura of the goodness and mercy and grace of God. And if you go back from that perspective, you're going to get all confused in the Old Testament. The problem is, we feel that God is unjust because we are comparing his justice with his mercy, not his mercy with his law. Let me show you what I mean. We have to go back to creation. You cannot look at the Old Testament from the New Testament. You have to look at the Old Testament from the creation. Now, God said this. In the day you eat of the fruit of the tree, you shall surely what? Die. When God created, he said, you sin, you die. The New Testament reiterates the wages of sin is what? Death. The soul that sinneth, said Ezekiel, it shall die. In creation, all sin was a capital offense. Any sin, God had a right to kill. Now think of it this way. God made man freely. Created man of his own choice, freely. He made man to glorify him. He made man to radiate his image. He made man to manifest his person, but man rebelled. Now, if God freely made man, and God freely gave man his life, and God freely gave man the conditions to continue that life, and man chose to violate that, then God had every right in the world to take that life back, right? After all, he gave it freely. Whenever we sin, we are striking a blow at God's sovereign character. We are misrepresenting his image and his intention for us. We are insulting God. And does not he who freely gave life have the right to freely take it back? If he gave the conditions and we violated them? Is that unfair? No. No, he gave the conditions. That would be just. He has every right to take back the life he gave when that life violates his conditions. Okay, Adam and Eve ate. Let me ask you a question. Did they die? No. No, they didn't die. Did they get justice? No. What'd they get? Mercy. And at the moment that Adam and Eve sinned, God's mercy was activated. And you know what else was activated? The plan of the cross. Because as soon as God was merciful to sinners, somebody had to take his justice, right? And the cross became a fixed reality. So originally, every sin, now stay with me, every sin required death. Is it unjust by God's law to take the life of the rebel to whom God has been so good? No. But God didn't exercise his justice. He was merciful to Adam and Eve. Now listen to me. By the time you come to the Mosaic law, you only have 30 to 35 capital offenses. That is not cruel and unusual punishment. That is an amazing reduction in the severity of God's judgment, isn't it? Because originally it was any sin, and now it's just 30 to 35 of them. And who knows how many thousands there are. God is so merciful, but by the time he gets to the Mosaic era, he's reduced it to 30 to 35. And you know something else? Even in the case of those 30 to 35, there were times when God did not enact his justice. There were times when the people of Israel did all of those things and God spared their lives. He was merciful. Wherever there was adultery in a marriage, there was supposed to be death. But because they were so adulterous all the time, God permitted them to divorce as a gracious, merciful alternative. And they were to die for idolatry. But how many times did God forgive that idolatry? And how many times was he merciful? They were to die when they were committing fornication. But how many times did God show his patience? They were to die when they murdered. But how many times did God seem to overlook it? He was so patient. So patient. Now you see, beloved, that is the point. If you compare the Old Testament with the original created standard, the Old Testament is full of mercy. Now listen to me. But we are so used to mercy. We are so used to grace. We are so accustomed to getting away with our sin. We are so used to not being punished. We are so accustomed to grace that we abuse it. And whenever God does do what is just, we think he's unjust. That's how confused we are. And that's how we despise the goodness of God. When God knocks down in death Ananias and Sapphira, we say, well, how can God be so cruel? When the fact is, how could anybody else in that congregation stay alive? They were all sinners. You see, we so trade on God's mercy, and we're so used to abusing God's grace that we are offended if God isn't merciful. Isn't that? That's the truth. He chooses times not to be merciful. You say, well, I still don't understand why he does it. Listen, I'll tell you why. Because it's so bad now, and we trade so much on his mercy and abuse his grace so badly now that if he didn't give us those frequent examples of his justice, imagine how much more we would trade on his mercy without any fear of repercussion. The reason that God from time to time takes a life and comes down in severe judgment is because periodically throughout the flow of redemptive history, he has to illustrate what should happen to bring us back to our senses because we are so accustomed to his mercy. If we didn't have examples of the consequence of sin, we would go on blissfully trading without a thought on his mercy. Look with me at 1 Corinthians 10, and I think I can illustrate this truth to you. 1 Corinthians 10:8. Talks about the people who committed fornication. And when they committed fornication, God took the life of 23,000 of them. Why? Why did God kill 23,000 idolatrous, fornicating people? Why? Verse 11. All these things happened unto them for what? Examples. And are written for our admonition, who are living at the end of the age, so that when we think we stand, we had better take heed lest we what? Fall. So why are there throughout the Old Testament and even into the New, why are there those illustrations of God's instantaneous wrath? They're examples. And God does those to show us what should happen to all of us, and to build in our hearts attitudes of thanksgiving. Every day I live, I should say, thank you, God. Thank you for being so merciful and overlooking the sin today that should have caused my death and eternal judgment. I'll tell you, we would never tolerate the insubordination that God tolerates. We tread on his mercy. Even with these examples, can you imagine if there weren't these examples, what would happen? Look at Luke 13. I think this is so graphic. Luke 13, verse 1. Powerful passage. There were present at that season some that told him. Now, some people come to Jesus and they tell him something. And they tell him about the Galileans whose blood Pilate had mingled with their sacrifices. Now, some Galileans came down apparently to the temple, and they were Jews, and they came into the temple to offer their sacrifices. And there they were doing their religious activity, and Pilate moved into the temple and slaughtered them, so that the blood pouring out of their bodies was actually mingled with the blood of their sacrifices. Right in the time they were worshiping their God, he slaughtered them right on the altar. And the people are crowding around Jesus, and they're not asking about Pilate's cruelty. They're asking about God's justice. And they're saying, what about that? Well, I mean, what about those Galileans and Pilate, that pagan, that desecrated person comes in and slaughters them in the midst of their sacrifice? I mean, how can God allow that? And I think what they're saying is, were they super wicked? Were they super sinners? Were they more vile than everybody else? I mean, why did they suffer that way? Where was God? I mean, was God off saying, oh, I forgot about those Galileans in there, and Pilate got them before I could think about it? Or was God saying, you're more wicked than everybody else, and you're going to get it right here with your phony religious activity going on? And Jesus answering said unto them, are you thinking that these Galileans were sinners worse than all the other Galileans because they suffered such thing? I mean, do you think that the reason this happened to them is because they deserved it more than anybody else? Nay, I tell you, and unless you repent, you'll likewise perish. Ooh. See what he said? He said, they're any worse than you, and unless you repent, you're going to get the same thing. They were examples. They got justice as an illustration of what all the rest of them were going to get if they didn't repent. They weren't worse than anybody else. They were chosen examples that God elected to use as illustrations. Back to verse 5, Romans 2. If you refuse God's goodness, if you refuse to be led to repentance by His goodness, if you will not come to thank Him and to come to Christ, then your hard and unconverted heart is just piling up wrath, and you may be surviving now, but in the day of wrath, when the fullness of wrath is revealed in the righteous judgment of God at the great white throne, it's going to break loose on you. The ones who are not repenting are piling up a storehouse of sin and judgment laid up little by little. Oh, what an illusion. Because God is merciful, people think it's all going fine, you see? And instead of being driven to repentance over God being so kind to them as sinners, they think they, because things are going well, that they're really okay and they're fine and everything is wonderful. What an illusion. And so they tread on His mercy only to wind up someday with His full fury. The phrase, a hard and impenitent heart, I think is interesting. The word hard there is sclerotes. We get sclerosis from it. Hardening of the arteries. Arteriosclerosis, or sclerosis of the liver as well. Hardening of the arteries may take you to the grave, but hardening of the heart will take you to hell. And then he calls it an impenitent, a non-repentant, unconverted, unchanged heart. Ezekiel talked about the fact that the people had a stony heart, Ezekiel 36, 26. In Ezekiel 3, verse 7, he talks about Israel's being hard-hearted. Jesus talked about hard hearts. Matthew 19, 8, Mark 3, 5, Mark 6, 52, Mark 8, 17, John 12, 40. So men face the truth. You can tread on mercy now, and you will receive fury in the future. Or you can see mercy for what it is, and be grateful, and come in a repentant heart to God, and turn to Christ. If the goodness of God toward you is not leading you to repentance, then drop by drop, every sin you commit is filling up a reservoir of God's patience. And it is held together by God's mercy, But someday the dam gets too full and the wall breaks and you will be drowned in an eternal flood of your own sins. But you have an alternative. There in the midst of that is an island of safety. And that island is Calvary. There the Savior is waiting if you come to Him.
18: You're listening to Grace to You Weekend, the Bible teaching ministry of John MacArthur. Today we continued John MacArthur's study on the nature of God's judgment, titled Without Excuse. Well, when judgment is the subject, perhaps what comes to your mind are Old Testament passages where God brings famine and pestilence to His enemies and even wipes out entire nations. The question is there an element of God's judgment in current events? Are tragedies that we see today, tsunamis and earthquakes and mudslides, for example, are those modern-day equivalents of God's judgment in Old Testament times? Here's how John answered that.
19: Well, there is a sense in which the judgments of God in the Old Testament were specific, at specific times, and in specific places, and on specific people, in many cases, who had been warned by God through His prophets of what was to come if they didn't repent and believe in Him. So, yes, there is a sense in which Old Testament judgments, those specific judgments that God brought after warning people, were indeed unique to that era when God was acting in judgment in very, very special, very pointed, and very focused ways. So in that sense, they were unique. But in the broader sense, all tragedies, all earthquakes, tsunamis, hurricanes, tornadoes, accidents, epidemics, plagues, all of those things are the judgment of God on sin. They may not be the specific judgment of God on an idolatrous nation, but they are all the byproduct of a cursed world, fallen people, sinful people living before a holy God. God has cursed the earth. God has cursed human life because of sin. And so while not specific judgments in the sense that they are immediate, direct, miraculous judgments of specific sinners, yes, in the broad and general sense, what happens in the world on any level that brings about death and catapults people into eternal judgment is, in fact, a form of God's judgment. I said that when I was being interviewed on Larry King after 9/11, that while this is not God's specific judgment on the people in the towers as if they were the worst people in the world, this is an illustration of what will happen to all sinners. They will die, they will perish, and they will experience not just the physical judgment of God, but His eternal judgment as well. And sinners need to prepare by turning to Christ.
18: That's right, friend. God's word promises victory for all who are in Christ. 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Now for our entire staff, I'm Phil Johnson with a question. 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Will that get you closer to heaven? Consider that next week as John MacArthur continues his study called Without Excuse with another half hour of unleashing God's truth one verse at a time on Grace to You Weekend.
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27: Yeah, I understand. But aren't you afraid of dying? 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
28: No, I do believe I'll be in heaven someday.
27: Heaven? But how do you know for sure that it really exists?
29: People asked Billy Graham that question, too.
30: The Bible says his servant shall serve him and they shall see his face. 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
29: So if that's true, how do we know we can be there someday?
30: It will be yours and mine if we want to share it by coming to Jesus Christ and accepting Him as our Savior. 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
1: Now, don't think that faith is the way to get out of suffering. Faith may be a way to endure suffering. Some have faith to escape. Some have faith to endure. The question again is this. Can you trust God when you are submerged in suffering? Can you say with Job today, though he slay me, yet will I trust him?
0: Welcome to Love Worth Finding, featuring the profound yet practical lessons of Adrian Rogers. We've all faced devastation at some point in our lives. It's in those difficult seasons that we often ask, if God is enough, can God be trusted in our troubles? This is what Job learned in his suffering. In part one of today's message, Adrian Rogers began to share how the book of Job shows us that God himself is not only necessary, but he is enough. If you have your Bible, turn now to Job chapter 13 and look at verse 15 as Adrian Rogers shares part two of Can God Be Trusted in Your Troubles?
1: The title of the message is Can God Be Trusted in Your Troubles? All of us know that God is necessary. We know we could not exist without him. I hope you know that. But that's not really the greatest question. Not only is God necessary, the great question is God enough? And we all know that God brings blessings, but we have to admit also that God allows troubles. Now, can God be trusted with our troubles? You know what the devil thinks? The devil thinks that anybody who serves God without some ulterior motive is a fool. And the world is that way. You know what the world will say? Well, that man just goes to church for business reasons. Or that man is in the ministry just for what he can get out of it. Or whatever. You see, the devil, he's full of that kind of a lie. That no one can simply love God because he loves God. And so, the book of Job is going to show that God in himself not only is necessary, but God himself is enough that we can love God and trust God even in the midst of our problems. Here are three questions that I want to ask you. If you can answer yes to those questions, you have the same kind of faith that old Job had. Question number one, can God be trusted when you are submerged in suffering? Now remember what Job said, though he slay me, yet will I trust him. Job suffered incredible loss. First of all, Job had lost his finances. Job became bankrupt overnight. There was the loss of finances. That's chapter 1, verses 13 through 17. And then right on the heel of that, not only the loss of finances, he lost his family. But the devil is not finished with him yet. He's going to also lose his fitness. He's going to lose his health. And now Job is covered from the crown of his head to the soles of his feet with great, huge ulcers and boils. His body is consumed with infection. Now, Job has lost it, folks. I mean, he is submerged in suffering, bankrupt. His kids die in a tornado. His body is infected with a horrible disease. And then on top of that, everybody's saying, I wonder what he did wrong. I wonder what he did wrong. Now, in the midst of all of that, Job praises God and gives God the glory. Can you do that? Can you trust God? Can you trust God when you are submerged in suffering? Now, don't think that faith is the way to get out of suffering. Faith may be a way to endure suffering. Some have faith to escape. Some have faith to endure. Faith is not receiving from God what you want. Faith is accepting from God what he gives. The question again is this. Can you trust God when you are submerged in suffering? Perhaps you're so sick and shut in that you can't even get out of the house, and the only way that you can worship is through television. Can you say with Job today, though he slay me, yet will I trust him? If you can, you will shut the devil's mouth. You see, the devil just thinks, let those Christians have a little trouble. Let them have some persecution. Let them have some bankruptcy. Let one of the children die. Let them have some greedy malady that consumes their body. Let them have those kind of troubles, and then let people blame them for doing wrong when they haven't done anything in the world wrong. They'll curse God. But old Job said, I'm not going to curse him. I'm going to praise him. Job said, the Lord gave, the Lord hath taken away. Blessed be the name of the Lord. Now here's the second question. Can God be trusted when you are forsaken by friends? When you're forsaken by friends. It's one thing to be submerged in suffering. But what about when we suffer and there's nobody there with us to suffer with us? There's nobody there who really cares. Job had three friends, three comforters, but what kind of comforters were they? Ultimately, we're going to see all they did was to come and give platitudes and to critique him and to criticize him. They weren't really friends at all. Turn to Job chapter 19 and look what poor Job had to say in verse 14. Job said, my kinsfolk have failed and my familiar friends have forgotten me. Can you trust God when you're forsaken of friends? And then look in Job 19, verse 19. All my inward friends abhorred me, and they whom I loved are turned against me. Am I talking to somebody who's going through that right now? Has your husband forsaken you? Have your children abandoned you? Has a friend that you've trusted turned on you, perhaps a business associate? The devil says, yes, let that happen to him. God, he'll curse you to your face. But that wasn't true for Job. Now, I thank God for friends. Friends are wonderful. But what happens when your friends don't understand? When you're in trouble and nobody seems to understand, and by the way, they cannot understand because they didn't know any more about what was happening than old Job did. Job was completely in the dark, and so were they in the dark. Perhaps even worse than suffering physically is to have friends to forsake you. There's probably not a deeper hurt than this. Put these verses in the margin. Psalm 41, verse 9. Yea, mine own familiar friend in whom I trusted, which did eat of my bread, hath lifted up his heel against me. That was a prophecy of what Judas would do to the Lord Jesus Christ. And then the psalmist says in Psalm 55, verses 12 through 14, for it was not an enemy that reproached me. Then I could have borne it. Neither was it he that hated me that did magnify himself against me, when I would have hid myself from him. But it was thou, a man mine equal, my guide and mine acquaintance. We took sweet counsel together and walked into the house of God in company. Think about it. Here's Job's best friends. Here's Job in his deepest need. And his friends have just turned their back on him. It's like old Paul was in the Philippian jail. And Paul, needing some comfort, had to say, Demas hath forsaken me, having loved this present world. That can happen to you. Perhaps I'm talking to some preacher right now. And your church has turned on you. Perhaps the pulpit committee that called you to the church now wants you to leave. And the reason is you're just preaching the gospel. Don't think that if you preach the gospel, the world's going to love you. The same world that hated Jesus is going to hate you. You can get in trouble for preaching the gospel. Sometimes your closest associates, the people that you take counsel with in the house of God, will turn against you. Listen, you'd better trust God when friends forsake you. Now, the question is, can you trust God when you're forsaken by friends? Did you know that even Job's wife turned against him? In Job chapter 2, verses 9 and 10, then said his wife unto him, dost thou still retain thine integrity? Curse God and die. But he said unto her, thou speakest as one of the foolish women speaketh. What? Shall we receive good at the hand of God? And shall we not receive evil? In all this, Job did not sin with his lips. His wife comes in there. Old Job is suffering. He's sitting on the ash heap. She comes in. She says, look at you. Look what God has done to you. Job, why don't you just curse God and die? Now, this is his wife. You know what he says to her? He says, woman, are you crazy? That's really what I say. He said, you're speaking one of the foolish women.
2: Woman, are you crazy? I don't understand this. But I tell you one thing, I am trusting God and I will not deny. When she said, curse God and die, do you know what she was doing? She was doing the work of the devil. That's exactly what the devil said that Job would do. Now the question is this. When everybody else turns their back on you, when nobody understands, when friends forsake you, not only are you suffering, but you may be suffering alone, can you trust God? If you can, you shut the devil's mouth. If you can, you shut the devil's mouth. If you will say, though he slay me, yet will I trust him. Now here's the third question. First question, can you trust God when you're submerged in suffering? Second question, can you trust God when you're forsaken by friends? Third question is perhaps even harder. Can you trust God when you are dismayed by darkness? When you are dismayed by darkness. Now remember, you understand why all of this was happening. I mean, you've read the first chapter of the book of Job, and you understand there's a contest here, and Satan has slandered the character of God, and Satan has slandered the character of Job. And you understand that God is allowing Job to be tested, not to show that Job would fall, but to show that Job would not. You understand that. But Job didn't understand that. Job had not read the book of Job. He did not understand all of this. He is in absolute darkness. He hasn't got a clue as to what is happening to him. What on earth is going on? He is in darkness. Look, if you will, in chapter 23 of Job, verses 1 through 5. Then Job answered and said, even today is my complaint bitter. My stroke is heavier than my groaning. He said, I'm not even groaning compared to the way I feel. Oh, that I knew where I might find him, that I might come even to his seat, and the word seat means throne here. I would order my cause before him and fill my mouth with arguments. I would know the words which he would answer me and understand what he would say to me. What Job is saying, God, I'd like to talk to you. I've got some questions for you. They are welling up within me. God, you owe me some answers. What is going on? Look in chapter 23, verses 8 and 9. Job says, behold, I go forward, but he's not there, and backward, but I cannot perceive him. On the left hand, where he doth work, but I cannot behold him. He hideth himself on the right hand. I can't see him. Here's old Job. I mean, in the darkest of suffering. Maybe God's over here. No, he's not over here. Maybe he's back here. No, he's not over here. Maybe he's over here. No, he's not there. Maybe he's over here. God, where are you? Where are you, God? I don't understand. God, what is going on? I sure would like to talk to you, God. I want to know. Tell me why. As a pastor, I've been asked that question so many times. Why, Pastor? Why? Why? And I can't answer the question why, because why is God's question. How is our question? How are we going to react? God doesn't tell us the whys. You're going to find that many of God's saints have gone into darkness. I mean deep darkness. And they've not known why. Turn to Isaiah 50. Turn to it. If you're in darkness right now, if you're saying, God, you owe me some answers, turn to Isaiah chapter 50. Isaiah asks a great question here in Isaiah chapter 50, verses 10 and 11. Who is among you that feareth the Lord? Well, that's good, isn't it? To fear God, yes. And obeyeth the voice of his servant. That's good, isn't it? To obey God.

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2: Oh, the great Apostle Paul said on one occasion, we are perplexed. But thank God he said, but not in despair. But not in despair. There's going to come a time when all your theology will go upside down. There's going to come a time when you won't understand where God is. You're going to be in such darkness, you won't see your hand in front of your face. Do you know what you do then? Isaiah says, just stay upon your God. Trust him. Trust him. Though he slay me, yet will I trust him. Can you trust God when you're submerged in sorrow? Can you trust God when you're forsaken by friends? Can you trust God when you are dismayed by darkness and you don't even know what's happening? Well, if you can, you'll shut the devil's mouth. Let me just draw this to a conclusion. God finally does answer Job. At least he speaks to Job, but he doesn't answer one of Job's questions. Go to chapter 38 and look at it. He's going to teach Job three things. First of all, he's going to teach Job about his own sovereignty. Chapter 38, verses 1 through 7. Then the Lord answered Job out of the whirlwind and said, who is this that darkeneth counsel by words without knowledge? Job, you're just talking. You don't even know what you're saying. Gird up now thy loins like a man, for I will demand of thee, and answer thou me. Where wast thou when I laid the foundations of the earth? Declare if thou hast understanding. Who hath laid the measures thereof, if thou knowest? And who hath stretched the line upon it? Whereupon are the foundations thereof fastened? Or who laid the cornerstone thereof? When the morning stars sang together and all the sons of God shouted for joy. Job, sit down. I want to ask you some questions, son. Job, were you here when I made everything? Job, when I created this universe, when I flung this world out into space, when I fashioned it all, were you there? Do you understand, Job? Well, friend, the scientists today with their Hubble telescope are still trying to figure out the same thing, and they've not figured it out, and Job has not figured it out, and you won't figure it out, and there's some things that God knows when nobody else knows. Isn't that true? And what God is saying to Job, Job, when I did all of this, did I ask your advice? Were you my instructor? He's saying to Job, look, Job, I have a right to do as I wish. And in your trouble, you better learn the sovereignty of God. Something else he learned the sufficiency of God. Finally, when he sees God in a new light, Job chapter 42, verses 5 and 6, he says this, a great statement in the book of Job. I have heard of thee by the hearing of the ear, but now mine eye seeth thee. What does he mean by that? He said, listen, I've gone from mere theology to a personal relationship through this trouble. The time when God will be the nearest and the dearest and the most precious to you is when you're submerged in suffering, forsaken by friends, and dismayed by darkness. God alone is not only necessary, but at that time, God will be enough. And then finally, he learned the sympathy of God. The book ends this way, Job 42, verses 10 through 13. And the Lord turned the captivity of Job when he prayed for his friends. And God will turn your captivity too, friend. And the Lord gave to Job twice as much as he had before. Then came unto him all his brethren and all his sisters and all that had been his acquaintance before and did eat bread with him in his house. And they bemoaned him and comforted him over all the evil that the Lord had brought upon him. Every man also gave him a piece of money and every one an earring of gold. So the Lord blessed the latter end of Job more than his beginning. For he had 14,000 sheep. That's twice as many. 6,000 camels, that's twice as many. And 1,000 yoke of oxen, that's twice as many. 1,000 she-asses, that's twice as many. But watch this. He had also 7 sons and 3 daughters. Now, wait a minute. How come he didn't give him 14 sons and 6 daughters?

0: He's got twice as much of everything else. I'll tell you why. He never lost his sons and daughters. They just went to heaven. I've got a little boy in heaven. I haven't lost him. I know where he is. Somebody talked to the late, great Vance Havner and said, "I'm sorry that you lost your wife." He said, "I haven't lost her. I know where she is." Death can hide, but it cannot divide. They are but on Christ's other side. They with him and he with us. That's what it's all about, folks. Friend, listen to me. Man that is born of woman is full of trouble. Thank God for his blessings. He blessed Job. God takes pleasure in the prosperity of his servants. But you'd better get the faith of old Job and say, "Though he slay me, yet will I trust him." Okay? There's a song. I love the song, "When Answers Aren't Enough." There's Jesus. There's Jesus. Sooner or later, you're going to have the faith of Job. You're going to say, "The Lord gave, and the Lord hath taken away. Blessed be the name of the Lord." We're the ones who have the answer in the Lord Jesus Christ. Amen. Father God, I pray that you'll give us the faith of old Job. And you'll teach us, Lord, to trust you in our troubles.
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8: You know, Ronald Reagan believed self-government required something that government could never replace, responsibility in the hands of the people. In his 1981 inaugural address, Reagan warned against the idea that America had become too complicated to be governed by its citizens. Reagan asked, "If no one among us is capable of governing himself, then who among us has the capacity to govern someone else?" For Reagan, limited government was not about having no government. It was about remembering where responsibility begins, with individuals, families, communities, and the people themselves. Because when government assumes every responsibility, citizens gradually surrender their own. Self-government asks more of us than dependence ever will. And freedom requires a people willing to govern themselves before asking government to do it for them.
9: Not on my watch, our military service members say, as they volunteer to serve. 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
15: With SRN News, I'm Ron Taylor. The Supreme Court rejects a Trump-backed Missouri congressional map for the third time.
16: The decision puts an end to a long-running legal dispute as absentee voting is underway in the midterm elections. The decision leaves in place a Missouri Supreme Court ruling requiring the state to hold the November election using a map adopted in 2022. A new map passed last year was aimed at helping Republicans gain an additional U.S. House seat. It was used in the August primary, but Missouri's top court later ruled that it cannot take effect unless approved in a statewide referendum. I'm Lisa Dwyer.
15: U.S. Ambassador to Israel Mike Huckabee is pointing out the reasons Americans may be turning against Israel.
17: Israeli Prime Minister Benjamin Netanyahu defended his country's actions at the U.N. General Assembly in Manhattan. Speaking with News Nation, Huckabee said social media disinformation and foreign propaganda could be reasons for America's rising dissatisfaction toward Israel. He also noted it could be what he called a lack of biblical literacy and hatred toward those who believe that, quote, there is a God and that he's made up the rules for life. Huckabee said these people just want to be mad at Israel and blame them for everything. In New York, I'm Liz Warner.
15: A new report on Charlie Kirk's assassination last year says his Turning Point USA organization insisted he speak outdoors despite security concerns from officials at the university where he was murdered. It also found that the university didn't properly assess dangers, including the possibility of a rooftop shooter. These were among the key findings in a report released yesterday by Utah Valley University. A powerful nor'easter has intensified, generating storm force winds, massive waves along the East Coast. Millions are under warnings, including New Jersey, and dangerous conditions expected through the weekend. This is SRN News.
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20: Taking down the boundaries around marriage is a national pastime. 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
19: 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We are so glad you're here to listen. 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
20: You know, we're all given different gifts and abilities, and, some of us are street smart. You just got street smarts. Or some of us have horse sense. And some of you don't want any of that. And that's okay, too. I get it. Some of you are good with numbers. And others of you go, I don't even want to look at numbers. Others have an eye for color. They know what goes together. Or maybe for fashion. It's just intuitive. And others go, no, somebody needs to arrange it for me. I'll just match the animals. Thank you. Some people have a mechanical understanding. Know how to they can take things apart and put them back together. I can take things apart. But that back together thing is always a bit of a challenge for me. But some people intuitively, they know how to fix things. They can look at it and go, I know what to do with this. I didn't get all of that gift. I can build a fence. I can clean a stall. You know, I can do some of that stuff, but you don't want me to fix it because you'd need prayer. Some of you have a musical ear. Some of you know how to make money. I mean, you just have a gift. You had to add value, or you recognize value, where value can be created. And all of those things are legitimate. They're legitimate investments of time or energy or money or effort. But I would submit to you that above all of them, you should want to be God smart. Amen. Like, I want to know what God values. I want to know what he attaches significance to. I want to know what he will add his blessing to, his momentum to. And all of that is wrapped up in those 31 chapters of Proverbs. You can spend 10 minutes a day and become very familiar with that chapter at a time. And if you'll do that over the course of the year, you'll have read Proverbs 12 times, and it'll become ingrained in you. It'll become intuitive to you. It'll become as normative a part of your day or your preparation for your day as brushing your teeth or getting yourself ready to go out beyond the confines of your home. And I hope you do that on a regular basis. Don't just subject us to how you wake up. Let's make our goal to be God smart. You interested? If you're not interested, you probably ought to skip two or three sessions because we're going to work on this a little bit. There's some big themes that come out of the book of Proverbs, and we'll tag some of them and look at them in detail. But in essence, Proverbs gives you God's direction and insight. It's like a leader's training course, a guide to prosperity, a relationship manual. That's helpful. That is really helpful. It will also help deliver you from the theater of the absurd. We live in some crazy times. I mean, they put forward ideas that are so absurd, six-year-olds are going, no, I don't think so. But we have PhDs and the most celebrated universities and powerful people going, no, this is normal. No, it's not normal. It's weird. The emperor has no clothes. And the book of Proverbs will help deliver you from the theater of the absurd. You see, confidence in God is needed to withstand the cascading ideas of ungodliness. You need to know what God's perspective is and have chosen to believe it so that you can guard your heart against the foolishness. One of the categories the Bible presents us with are those who God considers to be foolish. Not based on IQ or academics or the... But in God's economy, he said, no, that is a foolish choice, a foolish idea. You do not want to occupy, in God's economy, the line of the fools. And Proverbs will help with that. I'll give you some big rock idea. Marriage, it's not a cultural issue. It's God's idea. It was his idea. So we should know God's perspective on marriage, and then we should know all the intruders. You're going, oh, yeah, you can call that what you want to call it, but that's not God's idea of marriage. I'm not being angry. It's not about hate. I'm just saying, nope, that's not it. Or the same is true about human sexuality. God gave us the boundaries in which human sexual activity is helpful, healthy, fruitful. And then he told us all the places where it would bring destruction. And if you live outside God's boundaries, guess what? It will bring destruction. So I don't believe that. Okay, argue with the Creator. God's wisdom is such a powerful tool. He gives us some practical and profitable approaches to how we use resources that he gives us, how we can cause them to multiply, or what we could do that would cause them to diminish. You might want to know that. So that's the book of Proverbs. The author, the editor of the book of Proverbs is Solomon, David's son who became king. Solomon is a very different character than King David. King David starts his life as a shepherd. He's facing down lions and tigers and bears and then Goliath, and he gets to know God in a very personal way. Solomon is a very different character. Solomon is born to the palace. Solomon was born to the purple. David was not an administrator. He was a warrior. Solomon is a world-class administrator. But because of his humility early in his life, God gave him the most remarkable gift of wisdom. Like he said, I'll give you a wisdom that will be unequaled, unparalleled. And Solomon's life bears that out. It didn't keep Solomon from walking into great error. I don't know, I'm not in charge of the roster, but there are biblical scholars that I have great respect for that have said they think it's far more likely that Nebuchadnezzar will be in heaven than Solomon. Again, I don't know, I don't keep the roster. You know, that's not a very fruitful conversation to have. Who's going to heaven? You don't know. I mean, I know there's a whole raft of online warriors that feel like they're the arbiters, but they aren't. Solomon, he's credited with a couple other books in our Bible as well, the book of Ecclesiastes, the book of the Song of Solomon. But in Proverbs chapter 1 and verse 1, I put it in your notes. And I did your notes a little differently. It wasn't like I couldn't get the fonts equal. I was trying to add some emphasis. So the emphasis is mine. It's not the Holy Spirit, so you could disagree with me and it would all be okay. In fact, this first passage is from the Message and some of you don't like it. It's not the one Paul wrote. I know, but it's the one Alan can understand sometimes. So, Proverbs chapter 1, the first 6 verses. These are the wise sayings of Solomon, David's son, Israel's king, written down so we'll know how to live well and right, to understand what life means and where it's going. It has my attention. One book in the Bible that says it can teach us so we can know how to live well and right in God's sight, and to understand what life means and where it's going. That's valuable. Amen. So I'm like, well, I'm going to read that book more often. That's worth a chapter a day. A manual for living, for learning what's right and just and fair, to teach the inexperienced the ropes. Perhaps we should encourage our young people to read Proverbs. Amen. Just a thought. And to give our young people a grasp on reality. There's something here also for seasoned men and women. Some of us are well seasoned. Still a thing or two for the experienced to learn. Fresh wisdom to probe and to penetrate the rhymes and reasons of wise men and women. I think it's a legitimate life goal for any person to desire to be wise in God's sight. The secularist may not think you wise, but if God considers me wise, I'm good. We have to decide whose praise it is we're trying to secure, whose approval we're most interested in. It's a very important question to settle in your heart, and I don't mean in a theoretical way. When I talk about a biblical worldview, I talk about a frame of reference to interpret the reality of our world that comes to us through our 5 senses. A biblical worldview uses the priorities and the parameters of Scripture to help us define what's helpful and unhelpful, what's appropriate and inappropriate, what's right and wrong, for what we should be ambitious and what we shouldn't. You don't have to have a biblical worldview. You can choose another biblical worldview. But if you don't use a Judeo-Christian biblical worldview and you imagine yourself Christian, I need help in understanding that. Let's put it in a different context with what you know of the Hebrew Bible, the Old Testament. Could you, if you were an Israelite living in the nation of Israel, but you practiced idolatry to Baal or Asherah, if you didn't maintain the dietary code that you were given, if you ignored the principles that God had given you, do you imagine that you lived under the blessing of God? No. Now, we're all flawed people. We're all broken people. We all make mistakes. But there's a difference in making a mistake and purposely choosing to practice ungodliness. And one of the reasons we have a church in our culture that is so largely impotent and seems to exert such small influence is we're not living with a biblical worldview. We're more in touch with the message of grace and mercy. We think we can live any way we want to and then say to God kind of half-heartedly, oh, I'm sorry. And I believe in the mercy and grace of God. If you look it up, my picture will be there. I only have hope for breath tomorrow because of God's grace. Having said that, I do not intend to purposefully, intentionally lead a life that practices things that God has said not to do. And I would encourage you not to do that either.
19: Before we return to today's message, Pastor Alan wants to share a book to help you be free from worry.
20: In the Sermon on the Mount, Jesus said a half a dozen times, do not worry. Not a suggestion, it's a directive. I have a question. Are you living in obedience to Jesus or are you ignoring him? We got a new book, it'll help you. It's called Freedom from Worry. It's really a how-to guide to live a life in the peace that Jesus promised us. You don't have to have a life choked with fear and anxiety and worry. You can be free. Let's cooperate with Jesus. It's the best way to walk through our days, I promise.
19: Jesus tells us repeatedly in Matthew chapter 6, do not worry. 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Now, let's get back to Pastor Allen with his message called, Let's Be God Smart.
20: What if you could know? What if you could know the answers? I don't mean to every moral dilemma or to the cause of each natural disaster. You know, why was there a flash flood someplace in the world? But what if you could know the answers for the primary decision intersections of your life? What if you could know? When your heart's divided, when your emotions don't give you clarity, when to the best of your ability you can't find the logic trail to get you through, when you don't have the counselors that you wish you had to help you sort it out, what if you could know the ending at the beginning? What if you could know what behavior will be rewarded by God and what will be punished? What if you could know the end of the path before you took the first step? What if you could know the designer's intent? If you could know the mistakes not to make. That is the book of Proverbs. That's what it's about. So I don't believe that. Well, you're entitled. You know, I've had the privilege of studying in a variety of places. And I have studied in some highly celebrated academic institutions with people who had spent enormous blocks of their lives studying the Bible. Had to learn multiple languages. Spoke not just the biblical languages, but the historical languages from which the Scripture emerged. I mean, enormous amounts of time immersing themselves in the things of Scripture. But they didn't add to that any personal faith. They stood apart from it. They stood apart from the Bible and they passed judgment on it. The power of Scripture is in myth. I mean, I could give you, and I've been in those classrooms and I watched these people with high IQs and tremendous learning abilities and great academic skills and memory and all these things. But they didn't add to it a personal belief. They didn't choose to submit themselves to the authority of Scripture. Now, here's the challenge. Those people have been trained to lead our churches for several decades. So all of us, knowingly or unknowingly, have had exposure to that thought. And we have cultivated to larger or smaller extents this habit of standing outside of the Bible and going, I'm not sure I believe that. Or, I don't think that part's really relevant for me. I've done that believe in my heart and confess with my mouth thing. And so the rest of it is really doesn't bring any bearing to me. So I don't have to pay any attention to the moral and immoral part. Or I don't have to pay any attention to the part about guarding my heart. Or all the things. We stand apart from it. And we stand in judgment of the Word of God rather than allowing it to stand as the authority in our life. And then we're confused because we lead frightened lives and lives filled with anxiety and lives filled with torment. And we see big chunks of our lives, big blocks of time that seem to have been fruitless because we leaned a ladder against the wrong wall and then climbed feverishly. When God has said in the plainest of language, it's so plain, it doesn't require, you know, he said, wisdom cries out, calls aloud, pleads with you. What if you could know? You can. Look at Proverbs 2, verse 1. My son, if, you ought to circle that little preposition, if. It means there's a fork in the road. There's an option here. If you accept my words, and if you store up my commands within you, and if you turn your ear to wisdom, and if you apply your heart to understanding, that's not a one-step invitation. There's four things there. If you'll accept my words, you have to start with that. Now you have to store it up in your heart. You have to care enough about it to protect it. Jesus told the parable about the seed of the God, word of God when it's sown, that the devil comes to steal it. He'll do it from you. You'll catch a glimpse of something that God wants you to know, and you'll meet somebody you like, respect, that you care about, and they'll say, oh, you don't really believe that, do you? And they'll introduce the question into your heart, or they'll give you permission to distance yourself from it a little bit. If you'll accept my words, if you'll store up my commands within you, if you'll turn your ear to wisdom, and if you'll apply your heart to understanding, then, if you'll do that, then this is what will happen. You will understand. Watch this. Every good path. Can you imagine knowing which path is good and which path isn't? It doesn't mean every step on the path is going to be like fun. Because we walk through some shadowed valleys. Jesus faced temptations. Our heroes all faced challenges and persecutions. But you'll know, this is the path, this is the good path. I know what the sign said because I know the markers. And if there's resistance or difficulty, I know it's temporary because this was a good path. You can know that. Wisdom will save you from the ways of wicked men. It doesn't say it'll deliver you from all wicked men, but you'll be delivered out of their ways. The ways of wicked people will touch your life. Can I get an amen? You don't need to. Yeah. But wisdom will save you from that. It will save you also from the adulteress. Adultery. Taking down the boundaries around marriage is a national pastime. It's a marketing plan. It's a profit center. It's not new to the 21st century. It's not new to us. It's not about technology, folks. They had prostitutes on the Temple Mount in Jerusalem. Because our enemy doesn't have to have new tools. The old ones work so well. But God's wisdom, if you will accept it and store it up and turn your ear to it and apply your heart, it will save you and you will walk in the ways of good men. Well, here's the punchline. Chapter 3, verse 1. They will prolong your life many years and bring you prosperity. One of the messages of Proverbs is you don't have to chase the things you want. If you will focus on honoring God, those things will find you. Isn't that amazing? Some of you are old enough to remember Indiana Jones. Before it was like a binge opportunity on some obscure cable channel. And I don't remember which episode, which one of it was, but there's one where he's running down a cave with this giant stone ball just about to obliterate him. Right? But save for the miracle of being Indiana Jones, it would have been the end of the series. Well, that image is the picture I have in mind. That big stone ball, those are the blessings of God. And they're coming after me. I can't escape them. They're going to impact my life. And I want to order my life every day so that the momentum of that thing is bigger. And then, but we flip and go, well, you know, Pastor, what do I have to do now? How much do I have to read? And just how often do I have to come to church in person on campus? Oh, I focus so much better when I'm at home. It's just me on my sofa with just the television, no distracting people around me, no babies crying, no ameners. Just me and my pizza. No, I want to order my life so that the blessings of God are inescapable. Amen. And if you don't know how to do that, if you really don't, you think, well, I was doing the best I knew. The best you knew is not the standard. I do the best I know with my cell phone, but I would beat that thing with a hammer if it weren't for smarter people to help me make it work. I just want to make a phone call. I don't want to upgrade it. I don't want to update it. I don't want anybody to mess with it. I know it's tracking me everywhere I go. I just want to make a phone call. Give me a black rotary dial. I don't care. I want to make a phone call. Proverbs will help you know. It's not beyond you, but you have to care about it. We have to be willing to go through the door. You have to dare to believe. You have to be willing to say, God, I will trust you. I'll put my confidence in you more than in conventional wisdom. I'll put my confidence in you more than the most celebrated academics. It used to be harder to say this. I'll put my confidence in you more than the head of the CDC or their director of the FBI or the leader of this group or that group. Unfortunately, trust has cratered so far. God looks very credible, but he's less celebrated. You can't choose lawlessness and ungodliness and immorality and expect the blessing of God. Even if you relabel it as compassion, you can relabel an elephant and call it a squirrel, but it won't be a great tree climber. And we're living in a world where they're relabeling things and tell you it'll be wonderful. It won't be wonderful. Reorient your life around the Word of God. And I think if I could wrap this invitation in a sentence or two, it would be willing to be a learner. And for those of us that have known the Lord a while and we have some experience and we have some God stories, that's harder because we want to believe we know all the important stuff. But folks, we're living in a time that's unprecedented. And we need to know the power of God.
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23: 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They keep you suspended right at this point in your life. 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You can't get where God is taking you.
24: 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But with God, all things are possible. Hello and welcome to another great day here on Destined for Victory, where we feature the teaching ministry of Pastor Paul Shepherd. Well, God wants to change the way you think about those who have wounded you and about those who may be hurting you right now. Stay with us. 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Right now, let's get started with today's Destined for Victory message. I've got a new attitude.
23: God says, I want to transform your attitude so that you realize if you will just humble yourself, I will exalt you in my own way and in my own time. And so you got to be willing to humble yourself. My friend, Pastor John Jenkins, was teaching a course, and I was sitting through it, and he said, I want to paint a picture for you, and then I want to ask you what the solution is. And he said, suppose you got a mountain road, a very narrow mountain road, going down the side of this mountain. One mountain goat is coming down on the road. One mountain goat is going up. It's very narrow. Two cannot be side by side. One would fall off. He said, how are they going to deal with this dilemma appropriately? One man in the seminar said, one mountain goat just need to kick the other one over the mountain. Just butt him right off the mountain. And he said, okay, is there any other possibility? And we all sat there. And we said, we're all smart people. We're trying to figure out, other than knocking somebody off the mountain, how do you do this? So finally he said, do you give? We said, yes. He said, one has to lay down and let the other one step over it. And once it gets stepped on for the point of passing this point of conflict, it is free to rise again and go on its journey. You know the problem with not you, but somebody near you? They're like, that sounds good to me. Now, as soon as they lay down, soon as they lay down, we be in business. In fact, somebody can't wait for me to be done so you can go get the CD and take it home to somebody and say, Pastor had a word for you. You're supposed to be laying down. You know why you're the one hearing this message? Because the Lord wants you to let him change your attitude where you realize I'm not less a person because I choose to submit at a point of butting heads so that we can get past this impasse. And when I lay down, I'm not less a person. But they got to step on you to get past it. And God's going to give me the grace to tell you, I don't live my life as a doormat. You don't walk on me every day. In fact, I'm not laying down in weakness. I'm laying down in strength. Oh, somebody's missing this. I have to be strong enough to say, you can have your way on this point. No big deal. We both have strong opinions about this, but no big deal. Go ahead, honey. Just step on over me. Got me messing up my clothes illustrating this. When you get up, you're still who you were before you said, it's all right. See, some of you, your old mind tells you the only way to prove that you're a person is you got to be funky and nasty and tell folk off and nobody walks over me. God says, I want to give you a new attitude. It takes strength to say, okay, honey. Okay, coworker. Okay, boss. Okay, neighbor. Okay, crazy relative. It's not worth the argument. Whatever you need is cool with me. I have found out the sooner you do that, the sooner you can move on up the mountain of God's blessing and provision for your life. It's not worth it. It's not worth it. These Euodia and Syntyche kinds of battles in your life are just not worth it. With you standing your ground, the other person standing their ground, and I shall not be moved. I'm not going to be moved. And then somebody tell them how many times the other person has done this and keeping records and all of that. Just say yes. Okay, no problem. That will actually give you credibility so that down the road, should there be another point of conflict, the other person will realize you have shown your strength of character by saying, okay, you can have your way on this one. And in many cases, you will actually have taught them a lesson that they had to see somebody illustrate in their own life. Sometimes you can make that person grow by them watching your example. In your marriage, you can make your marriage better by showing your spouse how to love sacrificially. I want to tell you young married men something. When you're young and married and dumb, you think you got to win every little battle. Let me tell you something. In some of the old experience, made it through some storms, made it up some mountain paths. Husbands, we can tell you. Sometimes the goal is to just watch the game. And the way you're going to get to the game is, yes, honey. You need me to do that, baby? All right, I got you covered. Sometimes you're trying to watch a game and she's got some frustration. She bring it up and then you go into your pride mode. You don't know. You're going to miss the game. She will wait till it's a key point in the game. She's not trying to time it because she's not watching the game. But you have frustrated her and she's in the other room fuming and stewing over what you said and your stubbornness and your hard-heartedness. And she needs you to heal her and hear her and feel her and take care of her need. And you just out there just being macho and doing your thing. And you think you got it covered. She's going to come in after a while. The fuming in the other room is going to build to a boiling point. And she's coming back in that room. Grab that remote. Hit the switch, say, we got to talk right now. I learned that early in my marriage. After a while, you want to watch that game? You take care of business. What you need, baby? So that you can watch in joy and peace. Sometimes we get into Euodia and Syntyche wars, completely unnecessary. Think about some of the ones in your life. It might not be your marriage. It may be with a coworker, maybe with another relative, maybe with a long-term friendship. Now I heard this term, frenemies. People have friends who often act like enemies, and they call it frenemies. You got some frenemies maybe in your circle. And it's time for you to say, listen, there's a category of skirmishes in my life that I'm believing God to give me a new attitude about where I don't have to have everybody suit me all the time. Fact of the matter is, God's going to give me the grace to be able to deal with it. Now, there are other categories you say, well, that's good for those. But what about some of the other challenges in my life? I got some, Pastor, you don't know some of the folk in my life. All right. I realize that there are some other issues. Paul addresses them in some other places. For instance, in 2 Timothy chapter 4, one of my favorite portions of scripture is the book of 2 Timothy because it gives us the last written words of the apostle Paul. It is from the imprisonment from which Paul wrote 2 Timothy that he was executed. And so when you're reading 2 Timothy, you are reading the last words written by the great apostle Paul. And I love how he ends this book and he gives us some wonderful insights. Go with me to 2 Timothy chapter 4. This is the chapter that gives us so many preachable things. And you hear a lot of us preachers preach from 2 Timothy 4. It's got that passage, preach the word, be instant in season and out of season, reprove, rebuke, exhort with all long suffering and doctrine. It's got that, I have fought a good fight. I have finished my race. I have kept the faith. Henceforth, there's laid up for me a crown of righteousness, which the Lord, the righteous judge, will give me, and not to me only, but all who love his appearing. Oh man, you can preach out of 2 Timothy. But I found out there's some preaching even in his closing personal remarks. Look at verse 9. He's writing his spiritual son, Timothy. He says, do your best to come to me quickly. For Demas, because he loved this world, has deserted me and has gone to Thessalonica. Pause right there. There's a category of people in your life God wants to give you a new attitude about. I call them deserters. Deserters. There are people who have left you high and dry, either physically or emotionally, psychologically. They have dropped their responsibility. They stopped paying the child support. They have done something that has made them a deserter. Paul said, I know what that's like. To feel like you really need somebody to be faithful and consistent and to live up to the relationship. You need to be able to have certain expectations met from them. And you look around and they've deserted you. I got a word for somebody. God says, I can give you a new attitude about your deserters. Paul says, Timothy, I want you to come help me. And he isn't too pious to say, because Demas has, having loved this present world, has deserted me. There are some deserters in your life God wants to give you a new attitude about, because your heart is full of bitterness and frustration and anger about your deserters.
24: 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If you are holding a grudge today, if there's someone in your life you have yet to forgive, God cannot take you where He wants you to go. Let's get you back to the rest of today's message. I've got a new attitude.
23: I got a word for you. God wants you to know that deserters do not get to write a significant chapter in your present life. God wants to give you the grace to close that chapter and let Him begin to write a new chapter in your life. But first, you got to let God give you a new attitude, because you know what we tend to do with deserters. We tend to be so angry and mad, and we tend to take in all of that frustration, and we hold them many times in unforgiveness and bitterness in our hearts. And if you let people stay in your heart full of bitterness and unforgiveness, guess what? They keep you suspended right at this point in your life. You cannot move on as long as there's bitterness and unforgiveness in your life. You can't get where God is taking you. In the first message, I talked about the fact that God is transforming us from caterpillars into butterflies. You know what'll keep you a caterpillar? Bitterness and unforgiveness towards your deserters. So you got to say, Lord, I'm surrendering because I want you to give me the power to see that although they deserted me, you don't have to deny they deserted you. Paul says that boy deserted me and he did it because he's not spiritually minded. He has loved this present world. And although he started out as a ministry companion, now he has left me high and dry. Anybody been left high and dry by a spouse who said they'd be with you till death do us part? And the next thing you know, they're up and gone, went and traded you in for some other model. Sometimes you look at the other

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2: Who are gifted at not coming through for you. There are some people who are gifted at having deserted you. Some of you were not raised by a parent who at certain point had another agenda and up and left. I have members in this church who said, Pastor, one day my father said to us, I will be back. And he went out the house and we haven't seen him since. Some folks know what it's like to be deserted. And it's not fun. And it can cause you pain. And if you're in that pain, cry on and grieve it. But as you grieve it, give it to God and say to God, I refuse to let this person define who I am. So, Lord, I'm going to believe you that you are going to make my days ahead of me richer than the days behind me. Let God take you to a place where when your deserters look up one day, they will see you at a height that they've never imagined. Oh, some of you got to get a grace to never let them see you sweat. Get a grace where your deserters don't get to laugh at you. Where you, one day your deserters will look at you and say, look at that. I didn't know you had it like that. Because God has taken you from caterpillar to butterfly, and he has taken you to new heights. You are drinking the nectar of his love and his grace. You're not down there with the little caterpillar that left you, walking around on the ground trying not to get stepped on. You're just fluttering around. You see him say, hi. I'm telling you, it's possible. Paul said, Timothy, I want you to come because Demas has left me. When you read the book of Colossians, at the end of it, when he's giving his final comments to the church at Colossae, he says, oh, Demas says to tell y'all hi. Demas was with him at critical points in his ministry. But now, at the end of his life, Demas, having loved this present world, has deserted him. You have deserters? Give them to God. Do not let them define who you are. Do not assume that because they walked out, all of your hope and all of your help walked out. You got to say, I will look to the Lord from whence comes my help. You might have left me, but God is still with me. In fact, he said, I will never leave you. I will never forsake you. Now be very, very practical. When a person owes you, then they owe you. That's the bottom line. It's no proof that you forgave a deserter. Say if you parented a child with a deserter and they have a legal responsibility till that child is at a certain age to take care of their responsibilities, you do all you can through the legal system to get them to pay. It's no sign of Christianity that you say, that's all right, be a deadbeat. Take the deadbeat to court. In Jesus' name. Let Pastor help you now. I'm not trying to get you to practice sloppy agape, where it's all right, people just use me. This is

0: make sure the courts deal with it. Take them to court in Jesus' name. Pray before you go. God, give me a good judge.
1: Thanks so much for being here with us for today's Destined for Victory message. I've got a new attitude. It's always a pleasure to study the Word of God with you. Well, as I'm sure you know, Destined for Victory exists only through the faithful prayer and financial support of friends like you. We want to thank each and every one of you who have given to support this ministry. And we are especially grateful for our legacy builders, those partners who have taken the step to support us on a monthly basis. Pastor Paul was always so grateful for the regular support of our Destined for Victory partners and for the impact it had on people's lives. As a matter of fact, I once spoke with him about that very subject, and here's what he had to say.
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0: 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Thank you, those of you who are our partners, for giving every month. 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I appreciate so much our partners all around the world.
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1: 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But until then, remember, he who began a good work in you will bring it to completion. In Christ, you are destined for victory.

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5: You know, Ronald Reagan believed self-government required something that government could never replace, responsibility in the hands of the people. In his 1981 inaugural address, Reagan warned against the idea that America had become too complicated to be governed by its citizens. Reagan asked, "If no one among us is capable of governing himself, then who among us has the capacity to govern someone else?" For Reagan, limited government was not about having no government. It was about remembering where responsibility begins, with individuals, families, communities, and the people themselves. Because when government assumes every responsibility, citizens gradually surrender their own. Self-government asks more of us than dependence ever will. And freedom requires a people willing to govern themselves before asking government to do it for them.
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12: 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God always does that. He never asks you to do more than you can do. 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
14: With SRN News, I'm Ron Taylor. Thousands are without power as a powerful storm lashes the Northeast. Correspondent Ken Lorman has more.
15: The early season nor'easter is expected to pummel the region throughout the weekend with gusty winds and driving rain. Storm conditions began Friday along the coast from New Jersey to Massachusetts, with a lot of rain predicted in southern New England, especially near Cape Cod. Coastal flood warnings are in place from North Carolina's Outer Banks to New York's Long Island.
14: A state of emergency has been declared in New Jersey. Governor Mickey Sherrill declaring the emergency late last night in eight counties along the coast where flood warnings have been posted. The coastal town of Manasquan has called for residents to evacuate, and videos on social media show flooded streets in the town of Surf City. In Asbury Park, officials there preparing for water rescues. Officials are also concerned about the fierce winds hitting the coast this weekend. Security deficiencies at Utah University, where Charlie Kirk was murdered, are being highlighted in a new report.
16: A new report released by Utah Valley University on Charlie Kirk's assassination last year says Kirk's Turning Point USA organization insisted that Kirk speak outdoors despite security concerns. The report also says the university did not conduct a formal security assessment or properly assess dangers, did not create a written event action plan, and deferred critical decision making to Turning Point USA. The external independent review says there was no clear coordination between Kirk's private security team and external law enforcement partners. I'm Lisa Dwyer.
14: President Trump confirming he'll have two more meetings with China's Xi Jinping later this year. Xi wrapping up his state visit to the U.S. yesterday with a trip to the National Archives, where the president showed him the Declaration of Independence and much more. 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
18: When believers are suffering, we may reach out to others, but predominantly we cry out to God, the God of all comfort. 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As the Apostle Paul wrote his second letter to the Corinthians, he was hurting and worrying about his fledgling churches. Yet the Apostle did not despair, for in his suffering, he had a weapon. Listen now as Dr. Boyce reveals the reasons God allows suffering in the lives of his people and the comfort he affords in the midst of our trials.
19: Every one of the letters of the Apostle Paul, and indeed all of the books of the Bible, have their own particular appeal. And that is no less true of this great second epistle of Paul to the Corinthians, which we're beginning to study here tonight. What is the appeal of this book? I suppose it means different things to different people. When we read the Bible out of the context and turmoil of our own lives, there are things that we read that speak to us, and then we appreciate the material for that reason. And to that degree, since Paul deals with different subjects, there are different reasons why this book will appeal to different people. And yet, chiefly, I think, it appeals to readers because of what it tells us in an autobiographical sense about the Apostle Paul. Now, his letter was written out of his anxiety for the church. Paul was greatly concerned about all these churches, and in some ways, particularly for the church at Corinth. He'd spent a lot of time there. He spent a lot of time in Ephesus, too, but he had spent a lot of time in Corinth, and it was a place where, as he acknowledged in the first letter, God did marvelous things. God worked mightily in their midst. Many people came to faith. It was a great contrast to Athens, because when he was in Athens, there was very little response to the gospel. Here was a place where people responded in large numbers, grew, came together, worshiped, witnessed, and all such things. And Paul spent a large amount of time among them, perhaps about a year and a half before he went on in the context of his second missionary journey elsewhere. But then there were problems in the church. We know that from our study of the first letter. There was immorality in the church, divisions, there were lawsuits, there was a great dispute about the resurrection, there was a danger of falling away from other doctrines, and Paul wrote this first letter in order to straighten the matters out. He was very concerned about this problem of immorality in the church. Very strict in how he talked about it. He said it has to be dealt with. You simply cannot overlook that. And he counseled expelling the member who was guilty of that particular offense, because that must not be practiced within the Church of Jesus Christ. Paul sent his letter and waited, and like a good pastor during the interval was greatly concerned as to how his letter would be received. Eventually, he sent Titus with this second letter, perhaps with the first letter of to the Corinthians, 1 Corinthians. And he wanted to know on this second trip how the Corinthians were doing. And then somewhere there in Macedonia, perhaps at Philippi or the port city, they met up and Titus gave his report. Titus said, there's good news and bad news. The good news is that they responded to the admonition about this immorality in the church. They dealt with it. It's a good thing. Your letter was well received. They're encouraged. They're glad you wrote. But he said there are problems in the church. Apparently people had come to Corinth that were not altogether unlike those who had come to Galatia and had caused trouble there. They were speaking against Paul particularly. They were saying that he wasn't really an apostle, certainly wasn't a faithful minister. He really didn't care for the people. They were even giving him accusations that when he was collecting money for the poor of Jerusalem, he wasn't really collecting it for the poor. He was collecting it for himself. He was growing rich at the Corinthians' expense, and all sorts of evil things, unjust things were said about him. They even said he was fickle. It's hard to imagine a man with the character we know Paul possessed being accused of fickleness, but that's what they said. They said, look, he told you he was going to come to see you, and then he didn't come. He says, well, I'll do this, and he doesn't do it. He's a man who is not a man of his word. And so when Paul, hearing that, wrote this second letter, one of the things he is concerned to do is explain why he acted the way he did. And that's what he deals with in the first chapter particularly. You see, that's important because it says that God allows things to come into our lives for a variety of reasons. I have looked at this subject in the scripture from time to time because, like any pastor, I often am talking to people who are suffering from one calamity or another, and a question they ask, and ask rightly, is this: why is this particular thing happening to me? Here is someone who is stricken with cancer. Perhaps somebody who's young, they say, why me? Why is this happening to me? Or someone who has lost a member of their family, someone close to them, a husband, a wife, a son, a daughter, they say, why has this happened to me? Or they've lost their job. They say, why should I be the one that loses my job? Here I'm trying to live as a Christian. I'm trying to do the right thing. Why does this happen? Well, I've looked at this in Scripture. It seems to me there are a variety of reasons why things like that come into our lives. One, the least illuminating, but nevertheless a true one, is that
20: Such things are just common to humanity. Job was writing about it, and I think spoke wisely when he said, "Man is born to trouble as the sparks fly upward." He wasn't making a particularly profound theological observation, except to the extent that it's all related to sin, that we have trouble. He was simply saying, look, it is part and parcel of life to have troubles. When you're a child, you are going to fall down and scrape your knee. When you get into high school, you are going to have sad romances and have your heart broken. When you get into the job market, there are occasions when you're going to lose your job. You are going to get sick. Eventually, you're going to suffer the loss of members of your family and others by death. There's no particular reason. There doesn't have to be any deep explanation. These things are part of life. I think, of course, that in most cases, it goes beyond that. I think there are answers. There are things specifically that God is doing with us. But the first answer we find is that some of these things just come. It's part and parcel of what it means to live in a fallen, imperfect world. But then there's a second answer. And the second answer is that God sends things into our lives, periods of suffering, in order to refine and polish us. You know, if you just drift along in life, you don't have any troubles, well, you don't always grow a great deal. I'm into running, and recently I've begun working with weights, and sometimes when you get running magazines and the magazines that talk about these things, you see advertisements, and one of the advertisements I've noticed says this: no pain, no gain. I understand the doctors don't like that. They think that pain is a warning to stop. I'm not sure. I think whatever it does, it at least lets you know you're alive, and I would rather hurt a little bit than be so flabby that I don't even know I'm there until eventually the flesh falls off my body and I die. I think a little bit of pain is healthy, but at any rate, the point I'm making is that these things do make us grow. And when you look at some of the stories of the Bible characters who underwent suffering, you see that that was certainly the case. Think of David. What a man of integrity he was. What a great king he was. What a man who was able to endure in all kinds of hardships under the pressure of leading the nation of Israel as a righteous king. How did he learn that? He learned that in his youth, as he experienced one persecution after another from Saul and from other enemies. Abraham experienced great inner anguish when God required him to take his son and sacrifice him on Mount Moriah, but Abraham grew by that experience. And at the end of it, Abraham is praised for his obedience. He becomes a model of the faith of obedience for Christians in all generations. That's a second purpose. There's a third purpose, as I understand it, as I read Scripture, and that is that sometimes suffering comes into our lives for no other reason than it is a way in which God is glorified. That's something that is hard for many people to understand. Unbelievers can't understand it at all. That seems absolutely absurd that God should allow one of his children to suffer in order that he might be glorified. Christians kind of can understand that. It's not always easy, but we can kind of understand it. There are two great examples of that, one in the Old Testament and one in the New. The one in the Old Testament is the story of Job. We know that. Here was a day when Satan came into the presence of God, and God called attention to Job, a righteous man, righteous in all his ways, God said. Satan said, well, yeah, he's righteous all right, but it's just because you take care of him, because you bless him, because you give him so many worldly things to enjoy. You take those away and he'll curse you to your face. And God, who we notice from the story, had called attention to Job. God had raised the issue. God had presented the challenge. God allowed Satan to attack Job in the area of his possessions and his family because, God said, I want to show that Job does not love me because of the things I do for him, but because he loves me. It's the same way I love him. And so Satan did that, and even later, on the second assault, after he had inflicted Job with boils, we're told that Job bemoaned himself. He sat in dust and ashes, a picture of abject misery. And yet it says Job did not sin with his lips. You never find Job cursing God. It's a great story of glory being given to God, even in the midst of such suffering. In the New Testament, there's a parallel story, though it's shorter. It's the occasion of the man who has been born blind. It's told in John, the 9th chapter. There, the disciples saw this man who had been begging by the gate. Everybody knew who he was. He was there all the time. They asked the obvious question. They said, look, the man is suffering. Suffering is the result of sin. Who was it who sinned? Was it this man or was it his parents? Now, it's hard to understand how it could be this man because he was blind from birth. Unless God foresaw that he was going to sin and so got his punishment in before he did it. Maybe there's a sense in which it could have been the sin of his parents, but at any rate, Jesus replied in a very profound way. He said, neither did this man sin nor his parents, but this is that the glory of God might be revealed. And then he healed the man, and glory was given to God. And what the story teaches is that God allowed that man to be born blind and to sit there in darkness all his life in order that on that occasion Jesus might come and heal him and the power of God in such a healing might be seen. I say that's a difficult thing for many people to understand, and yet that's the teaching of the Bible. As we grow in grace, we begin in part to understand, and especially as we suffer, we begin to understand it. And then there's a fourth reason. And the fourth reason is what Paul talks about here. Paul says that God allowed him to suffer and experience the comfort of God in his suffering in order that he, as a minister of God, might comfort those who are likewise suffering. Have you ever thought about your suffering that way? You experience a great illness. Have you ever thought that God allows you to have that in order that you might speak as a Christian a word of comfort to someone else who is going through the same thing? You suffer a death in your family. It's a great loss, very painful. You think nobody could possibly understand that, and it's true. People who have not gone through that experience can't fully understand. But then somebody else has the same experience, and they understand, and you go to them, what? Not to say, here is somebody who understands me, but rather go to them to say, look, when I was suffering exactly the same loss, God comforted me, and that's what I want to share with you. That's what Paul is talking about here. So here is Paul, who apparently went through one of the great crises of his life. So he despaired even of life. And yet he looks back on that and he said, God allowed that to come into my life so that I might be able to comfort you. This is a book that talks a great deal about suffering. In the introduction to the Scofield Reference Bible, where there are little paragraphs at the beginning of each of the books, there are several lines that emphasize how much Paul talks about suffering and tribulations in this book. I counted up the number of words there. It just lists the different words Paul uses for the things he endured. There were 16 of them. Certainly it's a book of suffering, but look, when Paul begins to write about it, he brings it in right at the beginning. The first of his themes here, the kind of things he endured when he was in Asia, when Paul brings it in, the first thing he mentions is not the suffering. He doesn't give a catalog of all the horrible things that happened to him. What he talks about is God's comfort. You notice how many times he talks about comfort in this paragraph? In verses 3 to 7, he uses the word comfort 9 times. I'm going to repeat it. And so here I go. Praise to the God and Father of the Lord Jesus Christ, the Father of compassion and the God of all comfort. Who does what? Comforts us naturally in all our troubles so that we can comfort those in any trouble with the comfort we ourselves have received from God. 5 of them right there. And then he goes on to say, so also through Christ our comfort overflows. If we're distressed, it's for your comfort and salvation. If we are comforted, it's for your comfort. And verse 7, and our hope for you is firm because we know that just as you share in our suffering, so also you share in our comfort. Now what does he say about comfort? Well, I think it's obvious. He says, all comfort is from God. And furthermore, that comfort which is from God is for all our troubles. Isn't that wonderful? There's no trouble you have, nothing you go through, no distress you experience, that God is not able to be present in that trouble and bring you comfort. And moreover, all real comfort is from Him. Why is that? Why does Paul say that He's the God of all comfort? Doesn't he understand that sometimes people can comfort other people? And you might say, well, there's a good comforter, somebody who helps. Oh, no, see, Paul is thinking more deeply than that. He's well aware that somebody who knows nothing at all about God can get next to somebody who's suffering and say, come on now, buck up, I'll stick with you, I'll help you. In a certain sense, that's comfort. But Paul, you see, knows that if there's no God, if there's no God who is a sovereign God in charge of everything, who gives purpose to life because He orders life so that nothing happens that doesn't flow through His will, then in the ultimate sense, there's no comfort in anything. Because nothing means anything. You're suffering, so what? But if God's in charge, especially if God is working in the lives of those who are His people, then there is comfort, because whether you understand it or not, the comfort means something. The suffering means something. And God is doing something in you which can be a blessing to others. As I read it, I think Paul also says about this subject that because God comforts us in our suffering, we learn to trust Him. You see, if you look back over your life and you say, well, there was a period where things were really bad, horrible things came in, I lost my job, my business went to pieces, I experienced all kinds of personal difficulties with someone else. But as I look back, I see that God was there. God was upholding me. God was helping me. God got me through it. God strengthened me. God comforted me in the midst of the loss. And you can look back and see that. Then you can trust God now. You can say God is faithful. God is the same God. God is the Alpha and Omega, the beginning and the end, the same yesterday, today, and forever. And if He comforted me then, He will comfort me now. And so you begin to grow. And you learn to give the same kind of testimony that Job gave. You see, that's what a Christian can do. You see what I mean when I say that God is the God of all comfort, and that the experience of that comfort in suffering teaches us to trust Him and gives us the ability to comfort others? Paul says, oh, it's true. It is true, life is filled with troubles. I've experienced more than most. Who of us can match the sort of thing that Paul talks about here in the 11th chapter, where he runs down one great tragedy after another? It's worse than a soap opera. Who can match that? Paul says, I understand all of that. But look, there is great comfort because God is in charge of all. And because God is sovereign, in the end, good triumphs over evil. Sin will be punished. And all that is endured for Christ's sake in righteousness will be rewarded at that last day. I only have one more thing I want to say, and it's to those who may not be Christians. If you're not a Christian, I just want to say, think what you're missing. You may be in a period of your life when some of these things that I've talked about have not yet happened to you. But if they haven't happened yet, they will. Doesn't make any difference how healthy you are. Someday you're going to get sick. Doesn't make any difference how young you are. Someday you're going to get old. Eventually you're going to die. Doesn't make any difference how blessed your life has been. The time will come when those close to you will be taken away. You're going to go through these things. The question is, how are you going to go through them? Are you going to go through them without the comfort that comes from God? Or are you going to go through them with the God of all comfort, who comforts us in all our troubles? I commend the Christian way. I commend Jesus Christ, who endured all of this for you, suffering death for every man in order that he might bring many sons into glory. Let us pray. Father, when we talk about suffering and your purposes in it, we know we are in an area where we understand very little and certainly at best see through a glass darkly. Someday we'll know. Someday we'll look back on this and we'll say, ah, that's what God was doing. But we don't see that now. What we do see is Jesus. And knowing that he is our Savior and sovereign Lord, we trust him. And so go through these things with confidence and with an ability to help others who likewise suffer. Our Father, make us strong to do that. And we would pray that if there are those here who listen to these things, who perhaps have heard them many times, but who have not come to Christ as Savior, that they might do so. So that when the sorrows of life come and the hardships of life break upon them, they might stand firm because they're fixed upon that rock, which is the Lord Jesus Christ, and they know that you are the God of comfort even in those difficulties. We pray this in the name of Christ our Lord. Amen.
18: 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We all love how Dr. Boyce's sermons put life in a biblical perspective. It's often impossible, though, to include every biblical reference in detail in a 26-minute broadcast. 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That's reformedresources.org. I'm Mark Daniels. No one likes to have their carefully laid plans changed and their course redirected. Join Dr. James Boyce as he directs our attention to the change in Paul's plans to revisit the church at Corinth and the foothold that change provided his enemies. That's next time on the Bible Study Hour, preparing you to think and act biblically.

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0: In the Old Testament book of Habakkuk, we find an overwhelmed prophet questioning God's tolerance of violence and immorality and idolatry, even among God's people. These issues remain prevalent in our day. So has God given up? Do you ever find yourself tempted to join the prophet in questioning God's tolerance of wickedness? On Truth for Life Weekend, Alistair Begg walks us through God's response to the prophet's questions. We're looking at Habakkuk chapter 2.
1: This revelation, which is the answer to Habakkuk's question, God tells him, is marked by four things. Let me just point them out to you. Number one, write down the revelation, make it plain so that someone can run and read it. For the revelation, number one, awaits an appointed time. From Habakkuk's position, everything else is just going on as usual. A time to be born, a time to die, da-da-da-da-da-da-da-da-da-da-da-da-da-da-da-da-da. And so it goes on. And from his perspective, it just seems as though history is entirely cyclical. It looks as though it's going around and around and around. God says, no, I want you to write this down, write it down clear. What I am doing has an appointed time. I haven't disclosed the time to you, but I know what the time is. Trust me. Number two, it speaks of the end. You'll see that there in verse 3. It will not prove false, and though it apparently lingers, wait for it, it will certainly come and will not delay. Now, Habakkuk has to take all of that as per God's word to him. And we could apply that, of course, in many ways and have benefit from considering its truth in relationship to all that still awaits the unfolding of God's purpose in terms of the end of time and the return of Jesus and so on. Now in verses 4 and 5, he contrasts the righteous life, which is lived by faith, with the proud boasts and the activities that mark those who are puffed up and live for themselves. And this is a pretty difficult little section here, as it turns out. But the best I can do with it is this, that when he says, see, he is puffed up, he is puffed up, either what we have is the epitome of the Babylonian, or if you like, the description of the ruler of the Babylonians as being emblematic of that entire people. He is puffed up. He's on the wrong track. He is betrayed by wine, or it may actually be wealth. Both words are similar in Hebrew, and the translators disagree over it. So let's just say both. The puffed up individual is betrayed both by wine and by wealth. He's arrogant, never at rest, greedy, dissatisfied, and he swallows nations whole. You got this picture. It's a kind of Monty Python's Flying Circus picture. Remember when they did all the little animated things and then the big head would come and then it would start eating things like trains and everything. And move all across the screen. It looks like about the 1940s now when you see it. But it was very futuristic then. And what you have here is the picture of this puffed up individual, the ruler of the Babylonians. And he just moves across and he eats nations. He just gobbles them all up as he goes. So from the Lord's answer, we turn to the Lord's judgment. The Lord's judgment. And the Lord's judgment is expressed in a succession of five woes. Woe. You may remember in Matthew chapter 23 that Jesus uses the same mechanism when he gives the Pharisees a jolly good ticking off. Woe to you, he says. You do this and you do that and you shouldn't. He's employing this Old Testament mechanism. And here in these five areas, he pictures people taunting the proud boasts of this apparently unconquerable force. Now, what I've done is I've just tried to give a heading to each of these five, and we daren't work our way through them, or we'll be here long into tomorrow morning. And if you don't like my heading, get your own heading. All right? First of all, in verses 6 to 8, injustice, injustice. Woe to him who piles up stolen goods and makes himself wealthy by extortion. You have plundered, verse 8, many nations. In other words, he sounds out a woe to the nation that has conquered lands to which it has no moral right, that has gone and taken for itself something that doesn't belong to it. For whatever reason, usually on the strength of tyranny or the desire simply to have more than we have. Tempted to pile up stolen goods, guilty of dealing unfairly, being involved in extortion. You will find all of these words and notions in this little section, 6 to 8. And what he says is, what you've piled up will come down on your head. You thought it was a great idea to come in here and vanquish these people and plunder these people and take over everything and call it your own. Well, guess what? It'll come down and land on your head. I'm going to have to stop myself from making tangential points of application. But every selfish human empire in the history of humanity has proved this to be the case. Rule Britannia, Britannia rules the waves. That's what we stand coming out of school. 1957, on the school bus going home. We're in charge of the universe, we sang to ourselves. Well, it all came down on our heads. Secondly, in verses 9 to 11, woe to those who make failed attempts at security. Woe to him who builds his realm by unjust gain, there's injustice again, to set his nest on high, and he does so in order to escape the clutches of ruin. To escape the clutches of ruin. I looked at that little phrase, to set his nest on high, and only one name out of all of history came to mind. And what was the name? To set his nest on high. Who had a nest on high? Hitler. Hitler. His eagle's nest, built for him on his 50th birthday. So that the Third Reich might go there and take tea. The Kelsten House. The tea house. So that these most brutal of totalitarian rulers may sit in pristine beauty and drink tea. And look, the stones of the wall will cry out, and the beams of the woodwork will echo it. And they do. And they do. Thirdly, verses 12 to 14, cruelty, cruelty. Woe to him who builds a city with bloodshed and establishes a town by crime, who holds life cheap, who uses the workers to build and beautify his temple and his palace and his own place, who watches slaves die under the blows of the taskmasters. There will be blood. And look at the futility of it. Has not the Lord Almighty determined that the people's labor is only fuel for the fire, that the nations exhaust themselves for nothing? For nothing. At the end of the day, when the wind has blown and when time has done its work, and when political forces have arisen and others have collapsed, all of their great endeavors with all of their bloodshed and all their crime-filled towns just amount to nothing at all. Fourth woe is on immorality, 15 to 17. Consider the people stripped not only of their clothes, but of their honor and of their dignity. You will be filled with shame, verse 16, instead of glory. Now you will notice that all of these little woes have a certain elasticity about them, and purposefully so. Habakkuk is not tying these things to a moment in time, nor to a particular people. He is speaking under the direction of God's Spirit, and there is a sense in which, as he makes this succession of woes, the phrase that comes to mind is, if the cap fits, wear it. If the cap fits, wear it. And you can determine at what point you want the American Empire to get on board with this drama. But we're pretty close right here, aren't we? The capital of the pornographic Western world is here in the United States. Woe to him who gives drink to his neighbors, gazing on their naked bodies. And notice the violence in verse 17 is a violence that's been done alongside this immorality, a violence done to Lebanon, which will overwhelm you. That sets it in an immediate point of application in relationship to geography, and your destruction of animals will terrify you. I read that phrase and I said, now, what in the world are we dealing with here? And then you have shed man's blood, you've destroyed lands and cities and everyone in them. It's impossible to miss this. God expresses his judgment upon those who play fast and loose with creation. What is this but a devastation of nature? What did they do to Lebanon? What's Lebanon known for? It's forests. It's forests. The violence you've done to Lebanon will overwhelm you. The way you've treated animals will terrify you. The way you shed human blood indiscriminately will cry against you. I say to you again that to be a Christian is to have a view about everything in the world. Everything in the world. The Christian's response to ecology is a Christian response. It is a Bible response. The Christian's view of the doctrine of creation is guarded and guided by the Bible. So the fact that we know that all creation groans in travail, waiting for the redemption of the sons of man, does not mean that we're supposed to say, see, therefore it doesn't matter. No, we're supposed to, on the basis of our understanding of what the Bible says, deal with it in a way that cares for that which God has given us to enjoy. We can't sing about the through the woods and forest glades I wander on the one hand, and then just torch the place on the other. Not unless we want just to be a walking contradiction, which of course is part of our dilemma. And the fifth and final woe in verses 18 to 20 is the woe against idolatry. Idolatry. What value is an idol? No value at all. Woe to him who says to wood, come to life, or to lifeless stone, wake up. Absolutely useless. I'm tempted to read to you from David Wells' book, but I'm not going to because it would take too long and I would violate my own desires and designs for the evening. But I have an unbelievably wonderful quote out of David Wells' latest book entitled The Courage to be Protestant. And I was going to quote to you from page 164 and 65 and 66. So I would just leave it right here. You can read it afterwards. But his point is, the idolatry of 21st century America is the idolatry of me. It's the idolatry of the self. And again, if the cap fits, wear it. Of what value is an idol? That we would look inside of ourselves for God. that we would look to ourselves for our own answers. All of that is simply idolatry. The Lord's answer then, the Lord's judgment, and finally the Lord's glory. The Lord's glory. Next time, in verse 2 of chapter 3, we will be confronted by that wonderful little call of Habakkuk to God. In wrath, remember mercy. When he sees all that is unfolding in God's judgment, he cries out to God to show mercy. And of course, the whole story of the Bible is that God's righteous judgment on sin is always accompanied by his mercy. So that when Adam and Eve are banished from the Garden of Eden and the angels are there with flaming swords to prevent their re-entry, it is God who then comes to them in their nakedness and provides coverings for them. An expression of his mercy in the execution of his judgment. And when God sounds out

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2: Shut up. That's what he says. The Lord is in heaven, therefore let the earth be silent. Let the earth be silent. And then notice in verse 14, if you're tempted to doubt that it's all going pear-shaped, that everything is going horribly wrong, know this, the earth will be filled with the knowledge of the glory of God as the waters cover the sea. All the proud kingdoms of time will pass away, but God's kingdom stands and grows forever. And the pathway of the righteous, verse 4, is the pathway of faith. And the righteous will live by his faith. And of course, that verse is picked up and employed by Paul and by the writer of the Hebrews, and pressed into service at the time of the Reformation, both by Calvin and by Luther, as a very cornerstone of the nature of Christian living itself, so that not by our endeavors, by our good deeds, by our attempts at righteousness, but on account of the provision of a righteousness that we are undeserving of and could never gain, the conduit of which is our faith, is our childlike trust. For the only thing that we bring to our Christian lives is the sin of which we need to be forgiven. And then on that pathway of faith, we come with our complaints and our questions and seek the Lord's answer. Yes, a painful answer, for it speaks of his judgment. But in the midst of that judgment, an expression of his mercy, which speaks of his glory. Therefore, says Paul, being justified by faith, we have peace with God. Through our Lord Jesus Christ, through whom we have gained access by faith into this grace, in which we now stand. Now notice this, and we rejoice in the hope of the glory of God. We rejoice in the certainty of God's manifestation of himself. So Habakkuk, hang on. I know what I'm doing, and it won't be late, and it won't be premature. It will be at the right time. Some of us have illnesses that we would like healing for right now. And God says, hang on. We don't like the answer, but it is his answer. But in his own appointed time, he will accomplish his purposes. So let us learn with Habakkuk to wait on him.
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1: Father, help us to make sure that we bring all our questions to the one who has the answers, to you, the omniscient, gracious, living, loving God. And then help us so to bring the truth of your answer to bear upon our lives, so that as we view our own circumstances and the issues represented in the history of our world, that we might increasingly think in a biblical way, that our Christianity will not be something that isolates us from our society and from the world in which we live, but allows us to think properly and to live rightly. Forgive us for all the times when we want to live in splendid isolation, to pretend that nothing's happened, to think that somehow we can just shoo it all away. Unless you come, O God, unless you execute your judgment and in so doing show us mercy, we are without God and without hope. But no, that cannot be, because as we have just read, we actually have in Jesus a hope that goes out beyond the bounds of our own small time frame. Fill us then with hope. Send us out in hope so that we might speak of hope to our friends and our neighbors who feel that life is increasingly fractured and futile and hopeless. For we pray in Christ's name. Amen.
0: I'm Bob Lapine. We appreciate you taking time out of your weekend to study the Bible with us. How is it possible to move from feeling overwhelmed to rejoicing, even when circumstances remain unchanged? Next weekend, we'll hear the answer. The Bible teaching of Alistair Begg is furnished by Truth for Life, where the learning is for living.
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9: Knowing God from Harvest with Pastor and Evangelist Greg Laurie.
10: I spoke at this event called Heal Our Patriots, for the patriots that have served our country. And there was one man in particular. His name is Mike. They called him Big Mike because he's big. So he fought for our country and was wounded in battle and did things and saw things he could not unsee or forget. He was traumatized, had severe PTSD. Tried to take his life on two occasions, one time putting a gun in his mouth, and another time his family found him preparing to take his life, and they stopped him, please don't leave us, we love you. But he was so tormented by the things that he had done in war, the things he had seen in war. But Mike came into contact with Christians who loved him, and his life was changed, and he gave his life to Jesus Christ. And now not only is he a forgiven man, but now he's actually a chaplain ministering to others who have been traumatized in battle. You say, well, Greg, I've done some pretty horrible things. I don't know if God would forgive me. God loves you. God will forgive you. God will change you, but you must come to him. Come with your problems. Come with your addictions. Come with your sins. Come just as you are, as we sing. Just come.
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13: Because it's really hard to enjoy your life when you're trying to control everything and everyone in your life.
14: Won't be joyful.
13: It will not be joyful. And so the choice is, it's not that we're going to get it right all the time, but the choice is to get it right now, while there is still time, to instead of dreading your life, start enjoying your life and start surrendering to God that which is outside of your control.
2: Well, that's Lisa Turkhurst, and she joins us today on Focus on the Family with Jim Daly, and I'm John Fuller.
14: You know, John, most of us probably wouldn't describe ourselves as controlling. So often, controlling people don't know they're controlling.
2: That's true.
14: And there's so many different environments when we talk about controlling. There's work. I mean, I've said, you know, when you're in this position, I'm responsible to the donors and the board. There's a certain amount of control I need to exert to make sure the ministry's moving in the right place and not feel bad about that. You know, this is a direction or a change of course that we need to make, so let's make it. And people say, well, that's very controlling. But you need that. So there are healthy examples of control. Then we get into marriage, and again, that can be unhealthy. You know, if one of the spouses is overly controlling, out of fear perhaps, The good news is we're going to talk about this topic today with our guest in such a powerful and positive way for us to recognize those temptations for control, what drives it, the fear in us and other things, and then what do we do to move to a more biblical, godly perspective.
15: Yeah, because so much of life can't be controlled, right? Well, Lisa Turkhurst is always popular when we have her here in the studio, and you're about to hear why. As the president and chief visionary officer of Proverbs 31 Ministries, she's encouraged literally millions of women to strengthen their faith and their relationships. She's written a number of books, and one that we're talking about today is called Making Peace with What I Can't Control. Find relief from the exhaustion of overthinking, trying to fix others, and wanting to figure it all out. And you can learn more about Lisa and this book at our website.
14: That is so good. What a great title.
13: Thank
14: Lisa,
13: you.
14: Welcome in.
13: Thank you so much. I'm so honored once again to be with you guys.
14: At Proverbs 31 Ministries, you're talking to so many women. What in this category of control are you hearing from them where they're struggling?
13: I think people, first of all, there's a big section of people that wouldn't necessarily, like you said before, Jim, they're not necessarily saying I'm a control freak or I have control issues. And yet they're walking around so exhausted from trying to manage everything that they are responsible to manage, but then also stepping over that line, managing other people, situations that they feel they want a certain outcome. All of it's so very understandable. And I would say the vast majority of people, the root of their control is not power, it's fear. Mm-hmm. And I think when we start to really peel back the layers, we have to understand and take a look at there's a paper thin line between being a responsible person, which is really good, to being a controlling person. And so we have to examine where is that line and how can we address the fear that often drives these controlling tendencies that whether we know it or not must be dealt with.
14: And we are going to get into that, thankfully, because I think you're right. Over ground zero when you talk about fear manifesting itself in control, because we want to control the environment we're in. But before we get there, this idea of control can be masked as something good. You know, that you care about others.
13: That's
14: you
13: right.
14: want to help them get to a better place. And those are all noble things to be about.
13: Exactly.
14: Talk about that you saw in yourself, this justification for control, that I'm just trying to help them be better.
13: Yeah. Well, and not just I saw in myself, I still see it in myself.
14: Yeah, right. All of us have some of this, especially as Christians.
13: Yeah. You know, when I went through in my first marriage, just complete betrayal and devastation, I didn't realize that I was working overtime to try to manage another person. I truly felt like I was trying to save my marriage. I was trying to save my family. I was trying to save this man that I had been with so long. I didn't understand. I just didn't have the language or the context that what I was actually doing was hindering him from hitting rock bottom and realizing that he had a savior, but it wasn't me. And sometimes I think in a desperate attempt to save another person, what we don't realize is we're actually stepping in front of the very consequences that could actually help them. It's only understandable that we do everything that we can to try to talk them into making different choices, to try to prevent, you know, certain outcomes. And, you know, it's also very understandable. So if you're in that place, you know, before we even start talking about what needs to be done, I just want to say, I get it. And here's another big category, parents of adult children. You know,
14: teens too.
13: Teens too. It's like, you know, we see things so clearly because for me, I'm bringing 57-year-old wisdom into a scenario where there's 20 and 30-year-olds making decisions. My kids are great kids, but also there are certain things that I'm like, oh, no, don't do that. Don't do this. And it's not because I want to control them. It's because I want to help them, but help taken too far can really get us in trouble.
14: And I think the challenge is knowing where that line is, like you said. It's so hard to give advice. You know, I'm thinking of the scripture where the Lord, they're out on the sea and the storm is going and he's sleeping. And the disciples are like, man, come on, this is dangerous. This is life-threatening. And then he calms the storm. But it's mentioned in Scripture that they kind of woke him up. It's that kind of thing. Some people, let's say spouses, may look at that and say, you're disconnected from reality, man. You should be controlling in this situation. Like the Lord should have known to wake up and calm the storm in that setting. But with a teen child who's having struggles or an adult child, there's a certain amount of wisdom and control you want to apply. But in the end, you got to let them be the Lord's, right?
13: Mm-hmm.
14: That sounds hard and calloused.
13: It is very, very challenging. But here's that paper thin line. I think let's just go there between responsibility and being controlling. When I am being responsible, I manage all that is within my ability to manage, to control. But regarding other people, I don't step over that line and also try to manage them. So being responsible is I am going to manage what is within my ability to manage. But regarding the outcome, I must trust God.
14: Yeah.
13: And I've made peace with the fact that ultimately I have to trust God. If I'm being controlling, then controlling is I'm going to manage everything that is within my ability to manage. And I'm also going to manage everything that is really outside of my ability to manage, because regarding the outcome, I'm only willing to accept the outcome that I think is best.
14: Yeah. There's so many behaviors that the Lord warns us about, fear being one of them. Fear not. Don't live in that state of fear. One of the things for unhealthy control, in my opinion, as I've observed it, is when it starts from fear, mm-hmm. rather than from a healthy place. Fear almost, when it rises, the only tool in a mom's tool chest, a dad's tool chest, a husband, a wife, whatever the application, is you reach for control, to increase control, to lower your fear.
13: Exactly.
14: And it doesn't really help.
13: Well, and here's the tricky thing about it. Sometimes it does, in a temporary sense. Sometimes our controlling efforts really do start to steer things in a direction that we want them to go. But it's all temporary, because ultimately we cannot control how another person thinks, the narrative that another person believes, or what a person does, or what they even say. So ultimately we can't control that. So even if it seems like it works for a little bit, our controlling efforts, it will eventually fall apart and leave us more anxious than we were before. Control is really fear disguised as a strength. So think about that for a second. Control is really fear described as a strength. And I think sometimes we think there's nothing we can do about fear. It just hits us. And we know the verses, you know, the go-to verse, of course, you know, God did not give us a spirit of fear. But I think it's important that we understand fear can actually be broken into four distinct components that will give us a little bit more understanding of what we can do, practically speaking, about fear. The first component of fear, you can't do anything about. That's the alert or the alarm. So that's when you become aware of something and you become alert or alarmed. This is something that's stirring up fear inside of me. That's going to hit you, and you really cannot control that at all. Then the second two components of fear, that's where we can do some work. So one of them is memory. Instantaneously, when we feel that alert or alarm, our brain is going to go back very quickly. It happens just like this. Go back to another time, a memory that we felt the same feeling. And then it's going to interpret what we are experiencing based on the memories that we have. Then the next component is perception. Based on what's happened before, you know, and certainly if we've had previous trauma, trauma is not just what happens to us. It's the story we tell ourselves because of what happened. That's perception. So memory and perception, that's where work can happen. That's where we can really make progress with our fear. And the fourth component is either our reaction or our response. We want to get to response, not always just feeling paralyzed because we feel a fear and then we react, right? Now, obviously, in the moment that I feel this feeling of fear, I'm not going to go, okay, let me break it down now. What's a previous memory? What's a perception? That's not the time to do it. The time to do it is when we don't feel threatened.
14: Yeah.
13: And we can really examine. So this situation is constantly stirring up this fear inside of me. So now let me go back. Where do I have other memories where maybe a worst case scenario did happen? And what is the story, the perception that I'm telling myself because of what happened? We can do work there in a time where we're not threatened. And if we do some work, then our chances increase to have a better response on the end. So in that moment, we more quickly tell ourselves a better story about what reality is. Sometimes when you've been through worst case scenario after worst case scenario, you start convincing yourself, and in that moment of fear saying, oh, this is absolutely going to be worst case scenario, when in reality, it probably won't be. It won't be best. It won't be worse. It'll hit somewhere in the middle. So that perception work, the story that we've been telling ourselves, is really important.
14: It's so critical, because that controlling attitude, especially in parenting, can really bring damage to the relationship.
13: That's right. And, you know, we talked a little bit about the role that fear is playing in all of this and the two components, memory and perception. So this is where we can really take a step back. I encourage people to get a journal and start writing healthier perceptions in our journal. Like, when I feel this, you know, it's not always this. And then put in some Bible verses. And like Nehemiah says, take counsel with yourself. And then certainly bring it all to the Lord in prayer and bring in scriptures too. All of that can help us in a moment where we're preparing in times of strength for times of struggle.
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14: John, can you believe it? 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
15: Thanks for listening to Focus on the Family. Let's resume now with the balance of today's programming. Yeah, and Lisa, this is something generally in the culture that we're seeing anyway. I mean, bubble-wrapped kids, you know, wearing bike helmets because they might fall from their bike. I fell from my bike. I survived. So there is something in the Christian community where we think Jesus is the answer for this. Mm-hmm. And you have a story of Judas in the scripture that really highlights the difference between saying, I want Jesus to take care of this, and then I really want Jesus to take care of this.
13: Exactly. Well, the story of Judas, you know, we have certain perceptions of Judas where, you know, he was the one that betrayed Jesus, sold him out for money. And then, of course, we know what played out after that. And so oftentimes I would see the story of Judas and think, oh, yeah, I know that. So I didn't ever dig deep or do any personal reflection of what part of Judas's mistake do I see my own self making? Like, how can I learn something more specific from him? And when you boil it all down to it, you know, take away the greed, you know, that may have been a large part of it. But what I really want to focus on is Judas saw an outcome that he was very determined. Judas wanted Jesus to rise up and become an earthly king to overthrow the Romans and make the Roman oppression go away. That is good. That's not a bad desire. Oftentimes, the outcomes that we want, they're good. They're not bad desires. The problem is that Judas decided to do it his way, and he was only willing to accept an outcome that he thought was best, and he didn't pause and think that God could be doing something different and better. Different doesn't always mean bad. Different just means different. What Jesus's plan was, he was going to rise up. He was going to become a king, but he wasn't just after saving the people of the day. He was after eternal salvation. God's plan was so much bigger than what Judas could even fathom. And the most tragic part of Judas's story is in the end, he tried to undo what he did. He took the money back and said, you know, like, take the money back. And he realized he couldn't undo what he did. And then, of course, it wound up taking him right to his death.
14: You know, there is such a big application for us there in terms of God's plans for our lives, for those around us, our kids, etc. I mean, and it's hard to say, Lord, I truly give this all over to you, which was Judas's mistake. You're absolutely right. But we do that in so many different ways that we are saying, I love you. I don't trust you, Lord. That's what we're really saying.
13: Yeah.
14: And man, God has to say, okay, child, just give me some time. You'll see why my plans are better and bigger. You know, so many testimonies of alcoholics, addictions of all kinds that end up in a godly place where the person is saved. Not everybody has that experience. But you sit there and go, the valleys that I had to go through, I'm so grateful for. Because that's what ultimately brought me to the Lord.
13: Absolutely. And,
14: but that is hard. It's hard for a parent to say, okay, Lord, have your way with my child.
13: Yeah.
14: Because I'm going to trust that you're going to bring him to you.
13: But in the end, you know, we have to remember when we release a loved one, when we release a child into trusting the Lord, you know, we're releasing them to the Lord. We're not releasing them to a cliff to fall over. We need to mentally have this picture. We are releasing them into the arms of God, and that's the safest place for any person to be. Now, will we always get the outcome that we want? Absolutely not. But regardless, we can't control the outcome anyways. So why not take that step and release them into the arms of the Lord and let the Lord carry what was never yours to carry?
14: Yeah. And also in that respect, it's not saying don't be engaged. You know, sometimes as Christians, we live on these switches, you know.
13: Yeah.
14: Lord, he's all yours.
13: Yeah,
14: and I'm not going to talk to him
13: again. Extremes like
14: right.
13: that, right? We want to be responsible.
14: Right.
13: For example, like the riding the bike thing. It is responsible to tell our kids to put their helmet on. It is responsible to give them a safe path to bike. It is responsible to, you know, let our kids get outside and have some fresh air and all of that. But can we ultimately control that no accident will ever happen? No, we can't.
14: Yeah.
13: And so we can do all that we are responsible to do. And then once we've done that, we have to rest and trust in the Lord. That doesn't mean disengage. Stay engaged. Just don't be controlling.
14: Yeah. You know, this idea of helper and fixer. I think Jean and I represent this. She is a helper. I'm a fixer. And we can get into trouble with that. And you have a similar story that we helped a friend with a car loan. And it didn't go well.
13: Right.
14: But what was your story, your experience with that?
13: Yeah, so, you know, I'm a very tender-hearted person, and compassion taken too far, I've learned in therapy, is codependency. I need you to be okay so I can feel okay, so how can I make you okay? Because I want to feel okay, okay?
14: I think I followed that.
13: Yeah. And so, you know, sometimes my compassion will run ahead, and, you know, if I have something, example, if I have the money to go help another person, I sometimes feel compelled to do it. And I know this about myself, so I have to watch it. Because what can often happen is if we try to step in and rescue that person, if I want to give them money as a gift and it's not irresponsible for me to do that, then give it as a gift. But I would really caution you about giving money to someone who has already proven themselves irresponsible with money. Because when you do that, what's going to eventually happen if you expect them to pay you back it's going to go bad really quickly. If they've already proven themselves not responsible with money, they're not going to suddenly, because now you give them more money, it's not going to suddenly make them responsible with money. And that's kind of the trap I got in. And the situation started off, it felt so good in the moment. Like, I'm helping this person, you know, co-sign this loan. It's going to be great. It felt awesome. I felt like a hero. But then when it came time to expecting them to be responsible again, when they'd already proven over and over and over to not be responsible, my expectations for them to suddenly manage this well, of course, they weren't met. I became part of their problem, that I was always chasing them down for money, which really was not the case. Yeah. Now, again, am I saying never loan money to people? That's not what I'm saying. I'm saying don't enable somebody who's already proven that they're going to be irresponsible. Don't go into it thinking you're going to be the savior. They have a savior, but it's not you.
14: Yeah. Mm-hmm. But it is so hard to pull back for their best interests.
13: Yes.
14: Because you want to feel good about yourself,
13: yes.
14: Right?
13: And the thing is, can you do, like, here's what I encourage people. Okay, you want to help and you want to take the risk? Totally your choice. The control police, they're not going to come swarming in on you and give you a big hand slap. Nope, you know. But do you have to take it to an extreme of solving the big problem? Or could you come in and solve part of the problem out of your compassion, out of your love for them? You know, do you have to give them all the money? Or could you come in and offer them a gift of relief that's a temporary, you know, solution, not to the big problem, but to something more immediate yeah. today? And so I'm not saying draw hard lines here. I'm not saying to, you know, be suddenly like anti-people. I'm saying be wise about what it is really costing you. Be aware of the emotional wear and tear.
14: You talk about flipping the script, and I think this might be in day one here. We're going to come back next time if you're willing.
13: Absolutely.
14: And talk more about this topic. But you talk about flipping the script, replacing thoughts like, I can't believe this. Like, I can't believe that couple would not manage this auto loan the way they need to, right? Mm-hmm. And you can, again, you can generate a lot of emotion about what they're not doing to perform to your expectation, which is a form of control. But talk about flipping the script. Give us some of those examples of what we're saying in our head that tends to float in the control person's mind.
13: Absolutely. Yeah. So often, and I'm not going to put this on anyone else, I'll put it on me. Often what I would say is, I can't believe they're doing this. And that shocks my system, almost sending me into fight, flight, freeze mode, right? Or I'll go, I would never do this to someone. Again, shocking my system, putting me in this place of extreme anxiety and almost disbelief that this is happening. So instead, I've learned to go, okay, this is very consistent with other behaviors that they've demonstrated before. I really shouldn't be surprised. Or this is hard. I can acknowledge that it's hard, but I don't have to let this derail me and my emotions the rest of the day. I can accept this because, you know what? Again, very consistent with the behaviors they've been demonstrating for a long time. It's not that that second script fixes the problem, but what it really does is help me stay in touch with reality. This person has demonstrated this behavior before. They're continuing to demonstrate it. And remember, mental health is a commitment to reality at all costs. We want to stay in reality and so that we can really deal with the issue.
14: Lisa, this has been incredible. And we're just kind of getting there, you know, the scratching of the surface. I want to come back next time and continue the discussion if you're willing.
13: Sure thing.
14: And let me turn to the listener. We all face circumstances we can't control. And then what do we do with that? Especially when it involves the people we love and care about the most. Typically, we tend to control those people the most, not the friend or the stranger at a distance. And Focus on the Family is here with great input from wonderful guests like Lisa and all the content from her and other people. Just think of us as your resource center in that regard. We will help you with that and hopefully give you biblical wisdom, practical guidance, and hope in Christ fundamentally. If you're struggling and need some guidance, get a hold of us. We have caring Christian counselors. You can start there. They'll call you back and spend time with you. We have a referral network. If you need more time with a counselor, we'll find somebody in your area that you can go and talk with. We also have those trusted resources, articles, programs, videos, counseling support, and much, much more. The idea is don't create an excuse that you can't find help. Help is here for you. Just call us. And if you can make a monthly pledge of any amount, we'll send you Lisa's book as our way of saying thank you for being part of the ministry and helping other people. We had one woman who wrote in, Connie. She said, 10 years ago, I learned I was carrying a stillborn child. I turned to focus on the family, and you helped me through one of the most difficult times of my life. Now, a friend I'll be mentoring was diagnosed with cancer. I knew exactly where to turn for resources and support. God has used this ministry in my life again and again, and I'm so grateful you've always been there when I needed you. There's the evidence, wow. And that's such a powerful story. So get in touch with us. Help us to help others like Connie to find their source in Christ. And if you can't make a monthly pledge, we'll send you a copy of Lisa's book for a one-time gift as well. Man, I hope you'll do it today.
15: Yeah, your generosity really makes a difference in the lives of people like Connie. So donate today as you can, or call to set up that initial consultation with one of our counselors. Certainly call to get a copy of the book, Making Peace with What I Can't Control by Lisa Turkhurst. 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Well, thanks for joining us today for Focus on the Family with Jim Daly. I'm John Fuller, inviting you back as we continue this really important conversation with Lisa Turkhurst and once again help you and your family thrive in Christ. 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
13: When we release a loved one, when we release a child into trusting the Lord, you know, we're releasing them to the Lord. We're not releasing them to a cliff to fall over. We need to mentally have this picture. We are releasing them into the arms of God, and that's the safest place for any person to be. Now, will we always get the outcome that we want? Absolutely not. But regardless, we can't control the outcome anyways.
15: That's insight from Lisa Turkhurst, who's our guest today again on Focus on the Family with Jim Daly. And we're glad you've joined us. I'm John Fuller.
14: You know, John, it's great to have Lisa back. Every time it's just like wisdom, wisdom, wisdom. And she's lived, you know, a life of observation, I would say. You know, last time we talked about fear and control, and we're going to continue that discussion today. It was so good and has application for each and every person, because in this life, in our sinful nature, fear, which the Lord does not want us to live in, leads to unhealthy control issues. And I would say, you know, many of the marital problems that we see here at Focus on the Family that we help at Hope Restored, our marriage intensive, much of it is rooted in this area of fear and control. And I'm so grateful she's written the book that we can talk about today. And I just want to get on with it.
15: Yeah. And that book is called Making Peace with What I Can't Control. Find relief from the exhaustion of overthinking, trying to fix others, and wanting to figure it all out.
14: Hey, hang on, John. The phones are ringing off the hook.
15: Don't miss out on your opportunity.
14: Come on.
15: Contact us today if you want to get a copy of the book. And by the way, download the broadcast app that we have so you don't have any fear about missing out on what Lisa shared last time.
14: We covered a lot of material last time, but we're going to roll into continuing to get to this issue of fear and control and all that. Let's go back and kind of talk about the common fears that often lead to control, because we didn't get to that list. And I'll read them again, and I want you to highlight a couple. But fear of rejection, abandonment, or not being loved. So these are the things a lot of times in our childhood that we experience that set up our attitudes and our emotional response.
13: And even our perceptions of present-day things we're going to face. We will pull from these previous feelings, and they may go all the way back to unhealed things in our childhood or even experiences that we had throughout our adulthood. But Boy, rejection's a big one.
14: And abandonment. I mean, that can, in a marriage, that can be some, the other spouse is working late and you catastrophize that into, what are they doing? They're not wanting to spend time with me. And they're actually working on a project that the boss said, could you get this done by the time you leave tonight? So some of that is like that, right? And because of those wounds as a child, you're making it as something it's not.
13: Yeah, I think one of the greatest fears that we have as humans is emotional suffering. And certainly the fear of loss ties right into that as well. I tell a story in the book about one of my dearest friends. Her name is Leah. She has worked side by side with me on every book project that I've done for, it seems like, eons, truly. But because we're so close and we're working together all the time, we process a lot of life. I tell a story about Leah losing her father to brain cancer. Mm. And he went from being this vibrant, healthy, strong man to finding out he had a brain tumor. And then the decline and deterioration, it was shocking. It definitely impacted her and the grief was enormous. So Leah had one son by the time her father passed, and then she since had another daughter. And she came to me and she said, I think there's this area of controlling that has been really troublesome to my marriage. And that is that I always want to make every choice for my kids to make sure that they are healthy. And, you know, I watched my father deteriorate and I don't want that in my children. And so it's caused some tension between her and her husband. So we were processing this and I asked her a very important question. I said, Leah, are you trying to keep your kids healthy or are you trying to prevent cancer? Because trying to keep your kids healthy, that is a responsible thing to do. Trying to prevent cancer is impossible. You can do all that you can do to set your children's health up for success, but ultimately you cannot control whether or not they ever get, you know, a diagnosis of cancer. And I think that helped open her brain to that fine line between being responsible, feed your kids healthy food, do what you need to do to keep them healthy, but not be so controlling where you take it into hyperdrive trying to prevent cancer, because at the end of the day, that's not going to be possible.
14: Yeah, and that's a good example of how to deal in a healthy way with something that could be unhealthy. Mm-hmm. What was her first response, if you can recall? I mean, was she defensive or?
13: No, she wasn't, because I asked her a very important question at first. Are you open to a thought? And anytime we're going to share something that could step on somebody's toes, you just ask, you know, are you open to a thought? And she said, yes, I am. And so I asked her that profound question, you know, are you trying to keep your kids healthy? Are you trying to prevent cancer? And it really, really impacted on a very practical level the way that she's now interacting with her family. It was life-changing to her. It's not a perfect science, of course. Does she sometimes still step into, you know, trying to prevent cancer? Of course she does. But because she's aware of it, it has drastically improved the environment of her home. And I think that's the secret. It's not to do this right all the time, but it's to get it right while there is still time to provide a healthier environment for us and our loved ones.
14: Yeah, that is so good. In that regard, you were up in the Alpine, I think, one of those Alpine slide rides. We have plenty of them here in Colorado, actually. Come visit them. But it's what they do in the summertime, and you get into this metal, I don't know what you'd call it, car.
15: Yeah, kind of a roller coaster car.
14: Yeah, and you ride down the ski slopes, and you do it at a fast pace. But you learn something in that, kind of that little lesson of how to surrender.
13: That's right. And it was a painful lesson, truly. So my friend Joy really wanted to ride the mountain coaster. I was very timid. And I thought, I don't want to ride the mountain coaster. I've never wanted to ride a mountain coaster. I don't have that on my bingo card. And I'm looking at the mountain coaster and I'm like, I'm not even sure this thing is 100% safe. So I would prefer not. I can find other things to do to have a lot of fun. I don't need that. But she was like, come on, you can do it with me. You can do it with me. And then she finally said, we'll ride on it together. I said, okay. So we get up and, you know, have you ever been in a situation where things are unfolding, but it takes your brain a minute to catch up before all of a sudden you realize it's kind of too late? late. My brain didn't catch up on time. That's what happened. They strapped Joy in her seat, ushered me to the front of the car. Basically, I am sitting on the front of the car. They put a seatbelt across me, and then the thing goes. And I realize I'm in a terrible position. I was trying to control. And instead, now I have put myself in the worst position possible. I'm strapped to the front of this. The thing starts going. The operator looks at Joy and says, do not hit the brake unless there's an object in front of you. And Joy and I are both rule followers. And so she never hit the brake. And we went so fast because
14: velocity.
13: The weight of two of us yes. on the car made us go even faster. And never hitting the brake, we screamed so loud. We had friends on the other side of the mountain, and they could hear us and identify that it was Joy and Lisa screaming. And at first, I was screaming like for my life, like, help me, help me. Like, I was so unwell. But about three quarters of the way into the ride, I thought, all that's doing is wearing my voice out. Like, nobody's coming to save us. No, there is, until we get through this, we cannot get off this. We cannot get around this. We cannot get above this. We've got to get through this. And I stopped screaming. And I just kind of surrendered to the process, and we did get through it. Yeah. You know, one of the most powerful prepositions in all of the Bible, as my friend Dr. Joel Muntumali says, is the word through. We have to sometimes just go through. The children of Israel had to go through the wilderness. Jesus had to go through the cross. Sometimes we are going to be in situations where there is absolutely nothing we can do. We are strapped to the front of a situation that is going to barrel through what is going to barrel through, and we have to get through it. But in the process of getting through it, if we white knuckle it, resist it, scream at the top of our lungs, we can certainly make that the way we get through it. Yeah. Or we can realize, ultimately, I don't have control. Ultimately, I've got to surrender this. And what I would say is surrender it to the Lord. And the roller coaster eventually came to a stop, unstrapped myself, got off, and I declared, I'll never do that again. So, you know, but in the middle of it, there was nothing I could do to control. And I thought, this is what it feels like. This is what it feels like to have absolutely no control. And guess what? I survived.
14: And we pay money to do that. That's
13: I did
14: crazy.
13: Pay money. That's a very important thing. I think Joy actually paid money for it, too.
14: You know, it's interesting with that. Think of life circumstances, whatever they might be, and the operator whispering that, the Lord whispering to us, don't use the brake. Wow.
13: Mm.
14: Whatever you do, don't use the brake. Mm-hmm. I've got you. Mm-hmm. That's a challenge. Yeah.
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14: Lisa, I'm thinking of a book that Focus published with Dr. Ken Wilgus. The title is hilarious. It's Feeding the Mouth That Bites You, How to Emancipate Teenagers into Adulthood. And it kind of fits with this. But he explained to me, and I'm going to paraphrase, so Ken, if I'm doing this inappropriately, let me know. But he said a lot of his therapy time as a counselor is spent helping parents more so understand the moment they're in, because they tend to linger in that control, like you said, the healthy control of raising a young child, but they still have those attributes in the teen years. And he said, that's the biggest mistake a parent is making. You know, you let your later teen decide if they're going to go to church. Really? Ken, are you serious? Because you know the answer is most likely going to be maybe not. But he's saying let them fail at home rather than go off to college or whatever they're going to do and totally get untethered to good habits, good biblical characteristics, etc. Mm-hmm. But you got to be strong enough, courageous enough to let them fail. Mm-hmm. And it's better that they fail in your home. That's kind of the genesis. But he said most of the therapy is undoing a parent's thought and helping a child be able to express themselves, which is kind of what you're saying.
13: Yeah, and let me fully acknowledge that I know how hard this is. And it sounds good when we're recording a broadcast.
14: Right.
13: Practical everyday living. Sometimes we're going to do this right and sometimes we're going to get it wrong. The secret is to recognize when we've gotten it wrong, when we've stepped over and tried to not only manage ourselves, but manage their life as well, is to catch it quickly and to go and acknowledge like, hey, I have stepped over into control mode and, you know, I love you. I want the best for you. It's not an excuse, but that is the truth. And guess what? Now I'm ready to say the script to you.
14: Yeah.
13: Okay.
14: So good.
13: Your choice. Okay. Yeah. You see, I think we crossed the line again from being responsible to being controlling the minute that I don't stop at just sharing my wisdom, but I expect someone else's choices to line up with my desires.
14: That's it. That's the difference. And that's exactly what he's getting at. And that's where you end up in trouble. So let's make sure we understand what's mine and what's yours. Whoever that other person is, your spouse, your child, your friend, how do you know what's genuinely yours to own and what is theirs to own?
13: So if I can't own it, I can't control it. So here's the thing. Like, I tell a story in the book about a loved one that had been struggling with addictions. And certainly in the world of addictions, control is a really big factor at play. So my loved one had been struggling with addictions, and I had gotten so in tune with their struggle that one night I woke up and it was like 2 o'clock in the morning, and I sat straight up in bed gasping, and I'm like, they're in trouble. They're doing something they're not supposed to be doing. Now, we didn't live in the same household, but it was someone I cared a lot about. And so we had Find My on our phone. And so I checked their location. And sure enough, 2 a.m., they're driving around. And I thought, there's no reason to be driving around at 2 a.m. And I literally got in my car. And I want you to hear where I'm crossing the line now. Mm-hmm. I got in my car and I drove to find them. They went through an all-night drive-through. I went to that drive-through, I was able to catch up to them, and I pulled my car beside theirs, told them to pull over. They refused. I parked my car. I went and I put my body, I stood my body in front of their vehicle and said, you cannot drive until you pull over and take a breathalyzer test. And it had become such an overwhelming situation that I carried a breathalyzer test in my glove compartment. And so I eventually got them to pull over, and eventually they took the breathalyzer test, and eventually I talked them into letting me drive them home. But I will tell you, after I dropped them off, I drove home. I walked up my sidewalk at 3 a.m. and I thought, what am I doing? This is not sustainable. This is not sustainable. And in the end, this isn't helping. Is that an extremely painful realization? Yes. But what I was doing was I was not only doing my part, I was doing their part. And I felt like it was my duty to prevent bad things from happening. And so I became a rescuer to the nth degree. And in the end, did all of my rescuing efforts ever cause them to turn around? No. I rescued and rescued and rescued and rescued, but it's kind of like pulling a loved one off a train track. If they're continuing to crawl back up on that train track and the train is barreling closer and closer and closer, every single time when you climb back on the train track and you pull them off and you pull them off and you pull them off, eventually you're going to crawl up on the train track chasing them once again, and the train's going to run over you both.
14: Yeah. I mean, and it's, You know, I know a story where someone did engage their adult child, young adult, 20-something, and they did that exact thing. And it actually, the outcome was a more positive outcome, that was an action that arrested the child's behavior and they got help. And so it is, you know, you never know. But I... just like you're looking at those things, but you've got to know your motivation, and only you can know your motivation.
13: Like, that's
14: how
13: right.
14: far can I do this? How long can I do this? And, you know, that is such a personal thing. But the warning is what we're wanting parents to
13: Absolutely.
14: Hear or friends to hear.
13: And look, you can be a support. You can be the parent. You can be their greatest prayer warrior. You can put resources in front of them so that they can try to get the help they need. But at the end of the day, they have to make that
14: yeah,
13: choice.
14: Yeah, that is so true, especially for addictions.
13: Yeah.
14: Lisa, let me ask you, you have a great story about giving a very precious treasure to a stranger on an airplane, somebody named Ron. Mm-hmm. Describe what happened and then what happened over the years.
13: So I got on an airplane one day, and this was 25 years ago. And I was very tired, so I prayed a selfish prayer. Lord, let me be the only one on my row because I'm so tired. I've been speaking
14: like

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2: Lord was just crystal clear, putting it on my heart. Give this man your Bible. So eventually I closed my Bible. I put the Bible on Ron's lap and I said, I think you're supposed to have my Bible. And he looked at me very shocked and he said, why would you give what is obviously a treasured possession to a complete stranger? Why would you do that? I said, well, I have to be honest. I don't really want you to have my Bible.
3: That was good.
2: But, something that I've learned is in the midst of all of eternity, sometimes God pauses in the midst of all of this to touch the heart of one person. And Ron, I believe God's paused for you today. And so he took the Bible. He told me he would read it. And then the plane landed. We exchanged business cards. He took the Bible and got off the plane. And I remember thinking, oh, Lord, can I chase him down to make sure he doesn't throw it away in the nearest airport trash can? And Lord was crystal clear. Like, no, anything you release into my hands, and this is what I felt like the Lord was saying, anything you release to me will never truly be gone.
4: Wow.
2: And I remember just kind of feeling that in my heart, hearing it from the Lord. And then a couple weeks later, I get a call from Ron. I was at my office. He called and he said, you are never going to believe what's happened to me. I went home and I took a week off from work to read that Bible. I acted like, yeah, of course, that's what we all do. But inside, I'm like, what?
3: Whoa.
2: And I never heard from Ron again. Mm-hmm. And then fast forward 24 years later, I was on tour in San Antonio, a little city outside of San Antonio, and three women came and found one of my assistants and said, is there any way we could meet Lisa? Because we want to tell her the rest of the story if she remembers the Bible that she gave away on that plane. Of course I remembered. And so we brought them backstage, and it was Ron's sister, a good family friend, and Ron's daughter.
3: Yeah.
2: And they shared with me the rest of the story, that Ron wound up giving his heart to the Lord. Mm-hmm. And he wound up leading his entire family to Christ. And then the daughter pulled out the Bible and she'd brought it with her, the Bible that I thought I'd never see again. And she pulled it out and she said, you know, a few years ago, my dad passed away very suddenly. And the greatest treasure he left me was your Bible that you'd given him. And she opened it up. And I could see my handwriting all throughout the Bible. I could see Ron's handwriting from all those years, all throughout the Bible. And then when Ron passed away, I could then see his daughter's handwriting all through the Bible. And you know, that Bible story, it revisited my life at a time where I was really struggling. God, are you here? God, do you hear my prayers? Are you in control? And you know, God didn't have to do that. He didn't have to bring that Bible back 24 years later. Now, of course, I told the daughter she has to keep the Bible, but just the fact that I held it again and I heard the rest of the story, only God could do that.
3: Yeah.
2: And it reminded me so powerfully, God really is in control. God really does care about us. God really is working behind the scenes in ways that we will never, ever know all the details of. And most importantly, it truly, truly is a fact that whatever we release into the hands of God is never truly gone. It is safe to surrender that which is outside of our control to the Lord and let the Lord do what only He can do. We need to do our part. And then we have to leave the rest to God. We need to stop carrying weight that was never ours, that was never meant for us to carry.
3: Yeah. Wow.
2: Because it's really hard to enjoy your life when you're trying to control everything and everyone in your life.
3: Won't be joyful.
2: It will not be joyful. And so the choice is, it's not that we're going to get it right all the time, but the choice is to get it right now.

0: there is still time to, instead of dreading your life, start enjoying your life and start surrendering to God that which is outside of your control.
1: Lisa, so good. So, so good. Thank you for being with us. This was powerful. And I hope for the listeners that this is striking a chord for you. If you're living there and you're trying to do the right thing for everybody, it may be time to assess that and look at obedience rather than living in fear and control. Lisa, again, thanks for being with us.
0: You're so welcome.
1: And if that's where you're at, get in touch with us. We have so much help for you here at Focus on the Family. 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And we have a wealth of trusted resources to come alongside you, offering biblical wisdom and practical help for your marriage, your parenting, and whatever challenges your family may be facing. Just reach out to us. One of those great resources is Lisa's terrific book, Making Peace with What I Can't Control, Find Relief from the Exhaustion of Overthinking, Trying to Fix Others, and Wanting to Figure It All Out. I mean, that title really sums it up. If fear, worry, overthinking, or trying to manage the choices of others has left you exhausted, this resource will help you. It'll help you recognize what's yours to carry and find the courage to release the rest to God. And when you make a pledge today, a gift of any amount, we'll send you a copy of Lisa's book, Making Peace with What I Can't Control, as our way of saying thank you for being part of the ministry and helping others too.
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14: With SRN News, I'm Ron Taylor. Thousands are without power as a powerful storm lashes the Northeast. Correspondent Ken Lorman has more.
15: The early season nor'easter is expected to pummel the region throughout the weekend with gusty winds and driving rain. Storm conditions began Friday along the coast from New Jersey to Massachusetts, with a lot of rain predicted in southern New England, especially near Cape Cod. Coastal flood warnings are in place from North Carolina's Outer Banks to New York's Long Island.
14: A state of emergency has been declared in New Jersey. Governor Mickey Sherrill declaring the emergency late last night in eight counties along the coast where flood warnings have been posted. The coastal town of Manasquan has called for residents to evacuate, and videos on social media show flooded streets in the town of Surf City. In Asbury Park, officials there preparing for water rescues. Officials are also concerned about the fierce winds hitting the coast this weekend. Security deficiencies at Utah University, where Charlie Kirk was murdered, are being highlighted in a new report.
16: A new report released by Utah Valley University on Charlie Kirk's assassination last year says Kirk's Turning Point USA organization insisted that Kirk speak outdoors despite security concerns. The report also says the university did not conduct a formal security assessment or properly assess dangers, did not create a written event action plan, and deferred critical decision-making to Turning Point USA. The external independent review says there was no clear coordination between Kirk's private security team and external law enforcement partners. I'm Lisa Dwyer.
14: President Trump confirming he'll have two more meetings with China's Xi Jinping later this year. Xi wrapping up his state visit to the U.S. yesterday with a trip to the National Archives, where the president showed him the Declaration of Independence and much more. This is SRN News.
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18: 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Today, we're going to talk about a new women's convention trying to retake the moniker of feminism. We're also going to talk about another case of violence involving the abortion drug. We have a lot to get to this week. We are so glad you're with us. Please do stick around. Welcome to Breakpoint This Week. From the Colson Center for Christian Worldview, I'm Maria Baer, alongside John Stone Street, president of the Colson Center. John, this past weekend, I got to hang out with none other than your eldest and lots of other amazing smart women in Rochester, New York for the first annual Women's Convention, a very understated title, but this was a nod to, of course, the 1848, Seneca Falls Convention, in which women met, and some men, to declare a declaration of sentiments in which they asserted that they should have the right to own their own property and to vote, among other things. And this was a really, really special weekend. Did you get a rundown on it from your daughter?
19: A little bit of one. I mean, I think it's an interesting idea on a couple levels. You know, I think the statement that was released that you signed and a whole lot of other people signed was an attempt to articulate a vision of what it means to be a woman. And it's interesting that, you know, they played off of a number of historical things, including the independence, the celebration of the 250th anniversary of independence by making a statement of interdependence. In other words, that we need each other. We need women need men. Men need women. We need our children. Children need us. And so I think that that's a really, you know, interesting take. I think that it kind of points to some of the complicated history of feminism. You know, where it began and where it ended are very, very different places. And along the way, some ideas were put into place that undermined the cause pretty directly and undermined some of the progress that was made. Said just recently, it's at least something that is going to be the matter for historians or people looking back on this. And it would be interesting if it weren't so serious how a movement that started by trying to give women equal rights ended up as a movement and that in some ways had been hijacked by, you know, those who wanted men to have access to women's spaces. It's just a very unexpected twist, I guess you could say. But that doesn't mean that the answer is to be anti-woman or be anti even feminist, at least in terms of first wave feminism. So, I think it's a really noble case. It was a very interesting lineup of individuals who are very, very smart. I'm sure you appreciated that. And I thought that Abigail Favalli's take that, you know, so much of how we think about men and women begins by talking about what's above the neck. And that is very much under dispute or in dispute what that means. But what if we could start with what's below the neck? I mean, in other words, what we actually know are the bodily realities of male and female, which I think was the case that she was trying to make. I thought that was a fascinating observation that has a lot of, it could take us a lot of interesting places. So anyway, that's my thought. I always love any movement that's trying to create some constructive alternatives, that's trying to recover things. I think we need a new feminism. Certain religious leaders have said that from previous popes to others. I think that's probably true. And I was fascinated by the idea of it. It's a heavy lift to start a new movement. It's a heavy lift to save something that's gone so far off track. It's a heavy lift to actually, you know, try to do something new, but it's a noble attempt and truth is big enough to hold it. And so I'm a big fan of anybody who tries to do it. I think especially on the right, we've got people condemning feminism and where it's gone and in the process condemning women and actually coming up with really bizarre and unnecessary and dehumanizing ideas of things that have gone off track. And I think almost always that comes when we are pointing fingers at other people instead of recognizing our own fallenness and our own sin. And so I'm grateful for the attempt. Thought that the, if anything, that the statement that many people signed, some people chose not to, but many people signed, the statement is probably worth considering. If nothing else, again, if this never, if there's not a second annual, if this was a first annual and done, I hope not. I hope it continues. But, you know, there's still a real value in clarity. And that's something that we certainly believe at the Colson Center, that, you know, the taking the time, if our thinking is muddled, the most practical thing you can do is try hard to think more clearly. You know, some people sometimes ask us, like, well, practically, what can we do to change the world? Well, the first thing you got to do is think correctly. And so I appreciate that. Godspeed to the movement, and, you know, may it have more days.
18: Yeah. Certainly read the Declaration of Interdependence. It's available online now, and, you know, form your own thoughts about it. But they're also going to make available some of the talks from the conference, and the interview with Ayaan Hirsi Ali was really incredible. And whatever you imagine she might have said, I can almost guarantee she will surprise you by what she said. And it was really remarkable. She was more open and honest about her personal life than I've ever heard her be before. And I think that's because her worldview that she has today, including her belief in Christianity, can't really be arrived at without describing her personal experience. And so that was really, really special to get to hear that. And then also just to hear her experience, obviously, as a woman who grew up under the most, possibly, I mean, maybe outside of China, but or maybe on par with China, some of the most anti, you know, human rights cultures in the world. You know, she grew up in a fundamentalist Islamic family in Somalia and escaped that in her early 20s. And, you know, and then quickly became disillusioned in the Netherlands with the kind of feminism I think you're describing, that sort of second wave feminism that got really strangely mixed up in so-called abortion rights while ignoring some of the most obvious threats to women's rights, including fundamentalist Islam, in service to like a critical theory situation, which has just more and more proved itself incompatible with actual sex realist feminism. And I think that's what she discovered. So her talk there, her interview with Erica Bakayoko, will be available at some point, and we'll have to share that when it comes available, because it was really extraordinary. Before we break, though, I do want to ask if you've seen this news from my home state. So usually when we're talking about people behaving badly, we're talking about your home state, and I will allow people to draw their own conclusions about that, of Colorado. But today we're going to talk about Ohio, because there was a man who was a surgeon here in Ohio who was just sentenced to prison, somehow just 6 months in prison, and then I think 2 years probation. But this was a surgeon, an OBGYN, who was convicted for obtaining the abortion pill regimen and then forcing it down his girlfriend's throat. And my understanding is he's also facing new charges now also on mail fraud, because he used his ex-wife's or estranged wife's personal information to obtain these drugs and then force them on his girlfriend. So I wanted to highlight this story, John, for a reason that we've talked about before, which is we've talked about the dangers of the abortion drugs, but the way they are being given now under the relaxed rules under the Biden administration, which says that we can get them over telemedicine without having an in-person appointment, has created basically what amounts to a free-for-all and has continued the legacy of abortion, which is allowing men to victimize women. Now, sometimes abortion, you know, involves a woman's choice as well, and women bear culpability for that, too. I'm not suggesting that abortion is only ever coercive, but this has continued that legacy in, I think, kind of an unforeseen way.
19: Well, I think the other part of the story, too, is that in the trial of this surgeon, he was found guilty, but sentenced to only 6 months or something like that. Mm-hmm. Is that how the story went?
18: 6 months and 2 years probation. Yeah.
19: Yeah. I mean, I think that's points to a number of things. First, I think part of this is the legacy of the opposite human value that is being expressed in the sexual revolution. And it's something that I clearly, with the idea of interdependence, this group of women were trying to push back on. And that is this magical right to privacy that's found that some Supreme Court justices found in the Constitution, these issues of autonomy that we should have. You know, no one should be looking over our shoulder. We shouldn't have to answer or be accountable to anyone else to do exactly what we want to do. And when you enter that into the kind of the cultural waters, it's kind of hard to know when does that stop. Like it's just us and no one else. And then when people actually live that out in such a violent and vile kind of sort of way, it ends up being a problem. And what drove forward the whole process of chemical abortion, and particularly the move of the FDA to make it available without having to actually see a medical professional, so that you could actually just access it through telehealth and then access it through the mail, that then what you're doing in the name of privacy is actually removing these forms of accountability. You know, I remember years and years ago when I first read about a Plan B machine in a Plan B vending machine at a state university. And of course, that's a really convenient, easy way for young women who may have had too much to drink the night before to not have to live forever with the consequences of that kind of bad decision, so to speak, which is kind of how it was all sold. But you know what it also did is that means without ever having to actually be accountable for their behavior, they could get that, you know, taken care of. And not only that, but if they are the victims of the kind of abuse that we're talking about here, then the man could actually access that and pressure and even, and as in this case, coerce a woman to do that. So it does make possible the victimization of women. And it also, by the way, takes this right to privacy to a level which actually isn't healthy, because we're actually not radical individuals. We actually are interdependent. We actually are in relationship with other people. And when you deny that, then you set up systems to deny that, then I think you're going to have unforeseen consequences. And that, I think, points to the other thing in this, which just was so stunning. I mean, why would we talk about a story that's so horrible? And then, you know, how is that speaking to the whole issue? Well, I think it is in this issue of privacy. I think it is in kind of what the values that drove the whole FDA reversal on this, or the FDA policy on this, forward. I think it speaks to that. 6 months is insane. This is an insane ruling on any level, right? No matter what you think he was guilty of, how do we get to 6 months? You know, if he was so violent and assault, I mean, at the very least, we're talking assault here by any stretch of the imagination. And that's more than 6 months and 2 years on many occasions. It's just a bizarre ruling. And I go to something that we've talked about before, that somehow, because sexuality has been elevated as identity, as it's become kind of the key aspect of who we are and how we think about right and wrong and so on, suddenly sex plays by different rules than almost everything else. If you involve sex or abortion, suddenly it's like the rules don't apply here. The rules of common courtesy, the rules of expectations. And this is a real, real problem, I think, for the FDA's policy, the mail order policy. So I don't know, you know, how what are all the backdoor connections here? If somebody has an ideological commitment to this or that or the other, but my goodness, this makes no sense. You know, we talked recently, just quickly on, it was a week you weren't here, about if you think about the Clancy trial, or if you think about this, now we have kind of a set of rulings, you know, that kind of demonstrate this idea that when it comes to the sexual revolution, we got to throw all the rules outside the window or out the window and then just move forward. It's a really odd and bizarre thing, and a sad thing, I think, to witness. But what a horrific story.
18: I just think if there ever were a time for feminists to, of whatever ilk, to rise up and say, this isn't okay, it would be a man forcing
19: a woman
18: medication.
19: And there hasn't been any sort of public outcry.
18: No,
19: and
18: it's
19: just a one-off.
18: All I can conclude is that it's for exactly the reason you're saying, which is that somehow in this bizarro world that we're in, abortion has become so central to progressive feminism that they won't touch it. And if your worldview won't allow you to condemn something like that, then it's time to question your worldview. And that's all I can say. I don't know how else to understand this, the ruling or the situation that led to it. I mean, this should be the beginning of a the next chapter of the Me Too era, because this is not the first time that this has happened. There are other cases where men have either been convicted already or are going through the criminal court system for illegally obtaining this medication and then giving it to their partner, either without them knowing or forcefully. It's officially a pattern is happening.
19: And I think what needs to be said is that that's not what makes this abortion pill regimen wrong, right? The abortion pill regimen is wrong on its own account because it takes the innocent life of a child. And as you mentioned earlier, women themselves are responsible if they make that moral decision.
18: Absolutely.
19: But this kind of policy, the way we approach this as abortion is untouchable, as you put it, will enable all kinds of other things and certainly will enable the sin nature of men to be like what men sometimes do, which is be abusive, to women and to use abortion as a way to get out of moral responsibility for their own behaviors. And that seems to be the case here.
18: Let's take a quick break, John. We'll be right back with more Breakpoint This Week in just a moment.
20: 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I want to say thanks for listening to Breakpoint, and I wanted to invite you to the 2027 Colson Center National Conference in Charlotte, North Carolina, June 4th to the 6th, 2027. 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At the Colson Center National Conference 2027, we're going to be joined by speakers like Dr. Robbie George, Malcolm Guite, Amy Orr Ewing, Henry Kastner, and more. 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I'm expecting we will sell out again. 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For more details, go to ColsonConference.org. 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
18: We're back on Breakpoint This Week. John, I want to talk about education now. So there's been a firestorm. I don't use that word lightly because I find it an annoying cliche. But I think there has been a veritable firestorm this week over a piece by Nicole Hannah-Jones, who most people will recognize her name probably as one of the chief architects behind the 1619 Project. But she's a writer with the New York Times. And she wrote a piece this week about how her commitment to sending her daughter to a public school in the interest of both racially integrating the school, but also in, trying to improve the public education system from within, as she put it. She now worries, her daughter is 16, and she now worries that she, in a way that you've characterized before, she made her daughter a missionary. She sacrificed the educational needs of her daughter, including the safety needs, on the altar of this bigger project of being, for lack of a better word, woke, right? And she wrote this piece, kind of humbly admitting the issues that she saw in her daughter's public school that I guess she never listened to anybody claiming were the issues before, which were that, crazy disciplinary activities were not being disciplined, that kids were being given A's, including her daughter, and passing classes that they should not have been passing because they weren't learning the information they were supposed to learn. And that, the more she as a parent tried to get involved and ask for better attention and more scrutiny on the kids' work, she was rebuffed. And it really seems like she discovered what a lot of people had criticized beforehand, which was that these public schools are failing kids.
19: There has been a lot of talk about whether what she did was noble in admitting she was wrong or, whether she was just kind of using it now that her daughter's college resume has been so deeply, harmed that this is a way to get around that and still get her into a good college. I heard some commentators talk about that. I think that's a pretty cynical take. But I also think about, whether she deserves at least a little bit of credit for being a true believer. I mean, how many times over the last couple years have we heard people make similar statements, like if you don't take advantage of your local public school, then you're, you know, robbing the community, and this is a way of, you know, advancing racism or whatever. And there's so many people who are who appeal to the public to send their kids to the public school, and yet you find out later that their own kids are in private school, or their own kids are taking advantage of some choice programs because, you know, they realize what, you know, what's at stake. And here you have someone who's at least a true believer. You know, she believed that it was her moral duty to support the local public school. It was her moral duty to send her own kid, not to use her position in any way to have some kind of privilege. And now her daughter apparently realizes that she, how did she put it in the piece? I mean, her daughter really is upset about the missed opportunities that she was not able to take advantage of. I thought it took a good bit of, I don't want to say courage, but at least, like, I respect admitting, like, hey, this was a big problem, and this is where my ideas about reality and reality didn't align. But I have a bigger interest in mind, and that is, look, I have been an advocate right now of any cracks in the system when it comes to the status quo for education in America. We need to point them out. We need to, you know, put a crowbar in the middle of those cracks and try to pry them open and make it worse so that people can actually see what's on the ground. I thought that there's a lot in this piece that we can point to, you know, for example, that a big problem here is the behavioral problems of students. That points to something that's happens before the school, that points to the family. So the breakdown of the family and how that leads to the problems in education is a direct line. And I think that needs to be highlighted. More importantly, which is, you know, you almost never hear this, because we're never supposed to say out loud that a teacher who is supposed to be a kind of among the most noble individuals in history, and you're never supposed to say, hey, something's wrong here when it comes to educators. She did. And, you know, I think that's an overdue statement. I'm a fan of teachers. I come from a family of teachers. I am a teacher. I have been a teacher. And I think we have to call a spade. There are wonderful teachers, incredible teachers who are creative and innovative and have I think a rightly ordered mind when it comes to what learning is supposed to be about. And there's a big old disaster in education when it comes to teacher training, when it comes especially to the master's in education. Listen, the higher up you get in learning education, I guess, I don't know how you say it, but if you get a master's in education, you have learned less about what kids need to know. You've learned a whole lot more about a certain theory of teaching. There was a whole survey done on this by the American Enterprise Institute. I put it in a commentary this past week called "What Are They Teaching the Teachers These Days?" We always talk about what are they teaching our kids these days. What you need to be looking at is what they're teaching teachers these days. Because you have entire programs dedicated not to learning more about specific things that kids need to know, but learning more about these kind of theories about what it means to be human that are problematic. And here in this piece, there was a clear, you know, willingness to say, look, some of these teachers were bad teachers. And I think we need to hear more of that. I think we need to get off this kind of, we can never say anything bad about teachers if they're not performing, if they're not doing their jobs.
18: Some of what she was talking about was just teachers not even showing up to school. I mean, there was certainly critique of their teaching styles in here, but I think teachers' unions is another big part of it.
19: Well, of course, and that goes way back. And I think the innovation that has come in the last couple of decades, it's a pretty remarkable thing. And I don't want to downplay it, that this is a new place we're at culturally, with an opportunity to disrupt the system and to introduce better and new ideas. I was at meetings, you know, where we were trying to figure out how do we kind of, you know, create space in this place where there's such a stranglehold by progressives and anti-Christian ideologies in education. And people were like, wouldn't it be great if we could, you know, have our tax dollars follow the kids and not just go directly. And people were like, yeah, that'd be great. But it honestly seemed like an impossibility to achieve. And here we are. A decade later, or 15 years after, you know, some of those initial conversations, it's been largely achieved in many states. and others are seeing that it's actually a good idea, not a bad idea, because it does two things. Number one is not only does it increase its choice and therefore competition, and that helps, but it actually puts the control back in the hands of parents. And what you're seeing between these two theories is theory that says, no, really, parents should make the hard decisions on behalf of their own kids, and that level of self-interest in their own kids will improve the system. Or you're having people say, no, kids really belong to the state, and the state knows best, and we need to keep the parents out of it. And when you put into the system actual strategies that reflect these two different beliefs, you get very, very different outcomes.
18: 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Thanks so much for listening. We'll see you all back here next time. God bless.
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22: 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My name is Tim Seckler. I am the owner of a law firm called the Seckler Law Firm, where we do nothing but estate planning and elder law work. We do a couple types of cases. We help people with wills and trusts, which is what I like to talk about a lot on this show. We also help people with post-death administration. So if you've ever lost a loved one and have to be the executor, the trustee, or just a concerned family member in those situations, we help families with those things. And then we also have the ability to help people when someone goes to a nursing home. So about a half a dozen times a month, we're contacted by a family where someone is in a nursing home going broke due to long-term care costs. And the question put to our law firm is there anything that we can do to help this family protect assets, make sure mom has a house to live in, some money in the bank? And because we do that kind of work, My firm's estate planning, especially for baby boomers, seniors, retirees, soon to be retirees, our law firm focuses an awful lot on asset protection. We need to protect your stuff from what goes bump in the night. And that's what we talk about on this radio show. So if you're new to the radio show, we're going to teach you some things that you need to know in order to get a great estate plan for your family. Now, remember, this is a radio show. This is not legal advice. I am an attorney. I am not yet your attorney, and I would love to win your work, but don't consider this show or any other radio show legal advice. Don't make any decisions based on what you hear on this show or any other radio show. I want to take a second to recognize a couple people. So if you are watching this on our YouTube channel, we also do this show as a live video recording. I want to thank a person on my team by the name of Brandon Perdue. Brandon is our intake director. He talks to pretty much every new client who is working with our law firm with the sole goal of trying to understand, you know, what is this person concerned about? What are their goals? What are we trying to work out? And just welcome them to our law firm. Brandon is also a very handy guy. And so we have our new event center, which is in Warrendale, where we host a lot of our estate planning workshops. And it's a big old space. We got lots of room. And I have finally, set aside a little space for a recording studio, which I am recording this radio show for, in the first time. So Brandon put it together, set it up, did all the cameras, the lights, the action. He painted it. He decorated it. He did all these great things to make this show look great. So I've got a fantastic team behind me here at the Seckler Law Firm as we move forward with our mission to protect 20,000 households from the big bad wolf, from the things that could interrupt a happy retirement, from the government, whether it be taxes, long-term care expenses, probate, and just unnecessary bureaucracy. So we are well on our way to protect the 20,000 households in Western Pennsylvania and can't wait to meet yours. And so that takes a team, one of which is a fellow by the name of Brandon Perdue. And Brandon, special thanks this week for setting up the new studio here. So I'm having some fun with it. This week's episode, what I want to chat about is control. I was doing a workshop this week, and there was a lady in the workshop. Her name is Cheryl. Cheryl, I told you I'd give you credit for this if you listen to the radio show. She asked a question. So in the workshop, I have this little joke where I'm looking for a one-line zinger about, you know, what is everybody trying to accomplish? What's our goal? What is it that we're trying to do so that, when you describe the impact of having an estate plan, you know, and it kind of goes like this. It's like, I have some stuff, right? It wasn't easy to get my stuff. I had to work hard. I had to save when others spent. I was at work while they were at vacation. I didn't drive the fanciest thing around. Maybe I saved and also along that journey, I also raised a family. Maybe I had a career. Maybe I started a business. Maybe I was active in a nonprofit, but I've got this great story of my life. And I also have some treasure. I've got the savings, the retirement account, the house. I've got some stuff, right? So I've got my stuff and I've got sort of my story. And what most people want to do, seems to me, is I just want my stuff to get to my people. First, I want to have like a fantastic retirement. I want to have some fun. I don't want to be stressed out. I want to have peace of mind knowing that I got a plan for what could be a problem as far as government and taxes to creditors. So I want to have a stress-free and happy retirement the way that I've been thinking about it for 50 years. But then after that, if I've got some leftovers, I want the leftovers to get to my people. I don't want the leftovers to get to the nursing home or the government or the taxes. I want it to go to my people. And of course, that's what we want. And what Cheryl added to this when I was talking about it in the workshop last week, is she said, well, the other thing that they want is people want to maintain control. They want control. And if I think that that's maybe a piece that we haven't talked about a ton here is you want to maintain control. So what does that mean exactly? Control. So one of the things that we like to teach our clients is that estate planning documents, whether it be a will, a trust, a power of attorney, we're only really governing two things. We're managing control of me and my things. You know, who's the decision maker? What are they allowed to do? We're like dealing in control. So a power of attorney document, for example, a power of attorney document is a document that is designed to allow someone else to make legal and financial decisions when you can't, right? Because you have lost control. Maybe you've had a stroke. Maybe it's a head injury, whatever the case may be. But for some reason, you can no longer make these decisions. And so the power of attorney document is a document that names someone else to be able to make those decisions for you. So it's a shift of control. See, so all we're doing with these, in a will, I could argue, a will is an access document. Who gets the stuff when I pass away? Now, it's also sort of a control document because it names an executor. But this is what we're dealing with. We're using these tools to increase or decrease or to appoint or assign control and access. if you think about it like that, what does everybody want to maintain? Well, you know, I work with a lot of seniors. I've been working with seniors well over a decade now. And, you know, one of the things that is on their mind when they're in their retirement years is they don't want to give up control. You know, they're afraid of the role reversal. The role reversal is that the child becomes the parent. The child becomes the decision maker. And a lot of the retirees, especially feisty retirees these days, you don't want to give up control, right? I'm not ready for your rocking chair. Like, you know, and so people want to maintain control. So, but we also have to be realistic in that a lot of seniors are going to need care. One in three of us are going to have dementia. Two out of three of us will need some form of long-term care. So most of us will need some form of long-term care. Well, let's be realistic, right? So plan A is, you know, never go to a nursing home, never need long-term care, live to 115, pass away in your sleep one night after having run a marathon, right? I mean, that's plan A. Plan B is maybe I will need some help, right? And we have to think through this a little bit. But whenever I start talking to clients about protection of assets, so the best way, this is just my opinion, the best way to protect assets if you're worried about this long-term care stuff and you want to plan ahead of time, which, by the way, is the best way to do it, we need to use certain types of trusts, right? And the best type of trust, and I think a trust that a lot of middle-class Americans should consider, retirees, soon-to-be retirees, is a type of trust called an asset protection trust. And this is in a broader category of trust known as irrevocable trust, not revocable trust. It's an irrevocable trust as compared to a revocable trust. Now, when I first start teaching people about using irrevocable trust to protect themselves and their treasure, people get a little nervous, right? You know, just if you're listening to this radio show and you're learning about this stuff, just the word irrevocable probably brings in a little bit of fear, right? You're probably a little concerned about what that means, right? And there's this funny thing that happens when I'm speaking the word irrevocable. Let's say I'm teaching one of our estate planning workshops and there's a bunch of people in here, and you know, we try to have some fun with the stuff. We tell some jokes. We keep it light. But there's a point when I'm talking about irrevocable trusts, and I can see the blood pressure rising in the room just as soon as you say the word irrevocable. And here's what happens. I'm at the front of the room, and I speak the word irrevocable. And somewhere, and I don't know physics well enough to know how this happens, but the word irrevocable leaves my mouth, it travels through the sound waves, it hits the person's ear, and then sometime between it traveling through the sound waves, going through the ear, and getting to the person's brain, the word irrevocable turns into the word permanent. So people, I say the word irrevocable, and people hear the word permanent, like set in stone, nothing can be changed. And that's not necessarily how irrevocable trusts have to work. You don't necessarily have to give up all the control, but it takes a little education to understand this stuff. So what do I mean by this? Well, it's possible you could serve as a trustee or a co-trustee of your own irrevocable trust, depending on what it is you're looking to accomplish. It's also possible that you could retain a thing called a power of appointment, which is the ability to change beneficiaries. It's also possible that you could retain the ability to change trustees. Like, there's lots of control elements, even with an irrevocable trust, that you can maintain that make these things way less scary, and certainly way less permanent. And so you can use these tools to protect assets, because while what everybody wants to maintain is control, what most of my clients also want to do, most of my clients also want to protect assets from long-term care expenses. But to protect assets from long-term care expenses, you have to give something up. And you're probably thinking it's control. It's not control. The thing you have to give up to protect assets from long-term care expenses is access. If you can get it, they can get it. If you can't get it, if there are no circumstances under which you can get it, neither can the nursing home, neither can the government Medicaid system. And so we can give up access. But a lot of people think to protect assets, you have to give up control. And I'll give you an example. One of the things that people ask me all the time is, can't I just put my house in my kid's name? Well, okay, let's get aside from the fact that that's probably a massive tax mistake in most situations. If you put your house in your kid's name, now what have you just given up? you've given up control, right? Because you now have put the house into the kid's name. The kid is legally the decision maker. Even if the kids love you and you know, you trust that they're going to take good care of you, you've given up control. And so then the question becomes, well, you know, what happens if something goes wrong? What happens if my daughter, I put my house in my daughter's name. What happens if my daughter goes to a divorce? What happens if my kid dies before me? What happens if she gets sued? What happens if she gets sick? What happens if she starts drinking, gambling, or chemical dependency? What you know, and you can go down this road of what ifs. And the reason why that's so scary is because you actually have given up control. The kid owns the asset at that time. If the kid owns the asset and then gets sued, the judges don't care that this was sort of some informal arrangement that she was just holding it for you. That asset is now subject to that kid's creditor issue, which is a step too far from an asset protection standpoint. You do not have to give up control to protect assets. You have to give up access to protect assets. Okay. That's why with the irrevocable trust that we do, you can maintain certain elements of control, but you give up access to the money because if you can get it, they can get it. But most people, and let's just talk about the house for a second, most people could be willing to give up access to owning the house, right? So let's say you're retired and need to do some planning, okay? One of the things that we may suggest if you are a homeowner is that you want to get that house into an irrevocable asset protection trust. Well, that sounds scary. You know, that's so permanent. Yeah, well, no, maybe not, because the only thing you're really giving up is your ability to access your home equity, right? You can no longer write yourself a check. But with regard to the house, you're probably not writing a check anyway. I mean, I guess some people take home equity loans, but you can't really write a check from a house. And so what you really want is a place to sleep at night and keep your stuff, right? That's your house. You're not really writing a check from the house. And so what if we could put your house into a trust that says the only thing you're giving up is the right to access the money, the right to write yourself a check, which was a right you were never going to do anyway. So you put your house into a trust. The only thing you're giving up is the right to do a thing you were never going to do in the first place. And by holding it in that trust, we have now protected it from your potential biggest financial risk in retirement, which is what happens if you end up needing long-term care. So this is a pretty interesting topic for some people, is how to protect assets without giving up control, which is why we teach it in our workshop, our Three Secrets to Protect Your Legacy workshop, which you can register for anytime you want at seclerlawfirm.com, seclerlawfirm.com. 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And if that's too hard to spell, go to estateplantim.com. And when you land at that website, you'll find lots of helpful information, but go to the tab that says workshops and register for the first workshop, which is the Three Secrets to Protect Your Legacy. Now, during that workshop, what we do is we talk to you about documents like wills and trusts and powers of attorney. We talk to you about taxes. We talk to you about long-term care expenses and how you can protect yourself from these things. Provide yourself with a little bit of peace of mind knowing that you have a real solid plan B, just in case you're not going to live to 115 years old and die in your sleep. We know how we're going to respond in the event we end up having a healthcare issue. We know how this thing is going to work. And by knowing this, now what we've done is we've protected ourselves and given ourselves a little bit of peace of mind. And that, to me, makes some sense. So if that makes some sense to you, what I'm going to encourage you to do is come to one of our workshops. These things are free. And then we'll invite you to a series of classes where you're going to learn all about proper estate planning for free. And then you can decide whether our law firm is a law firm you'd like to do business with. So we do things a little different at Seclar Law Firm. I just described a series of classes that we ask our clients to go through. Because why classes? Why do we do this? Well, as I said at the beginning of the show, I'm sitting in our brand new education center. We have our own event center with a couple of classrooms in it. And we host these estate planning classes because I don't want to charge you for education. In my core, I think I'm a teacher. Had I chosen a different profession, I think I might have been a teacher. I chose to be a lawyer. And so what I do is I just teach the law to people. But I never wanted to charge people for education. But this stuff is complicated, right? If you want to do a good plan for your family. You have to understand the difference between powers of attorney, healthcare directives, wills, guardianship, trust, revocable trust, irrevocable trust, funding the trust, tax concerns, long-term care expenses. It's all very complicated. It's a lot of information to try to consume, digest, and understand.

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2: Billable hours. And I was running my practice that way. And then I realized that maybe there was a better way to do this. About 18 months ago, I started a different way of doing it. And what we do now is rather than all these one-on-one meetings where we're essentially doing an education, we invite our clients to go through a series of classes in our event center, in our own classroom, where we take the time needed for you to properly understand your options, how it works, why you might want to do the type of planning that we do. And we do all this education for free in a classroom setting so that you can make a well-informed decision. I mean, my one promise to you is you will make a well-informed decision because we're going to give you a ton of education before we ever ask you to write us a check. And after you've got that education, if you like what we have to say and you decide to hire the firm, then hire the firm, and that's wonderful. If the way that it works out is you get a bunch of information and you don't think it's a great fit and you don't hire us, hey, listen, part of who we want to be is an education firm. And if you get some great education and don't decide to hire us, I hope you make some better decisions with someone else. But the entire idea is free education and then make a decision. But here's the beautiful part about it. Because we do our work in these classroom sessions, which start with the Three Secrets Workshop, because we do the work in these classroom sessions, we don't have to charge for the billable hours, which allows us to keep the cost of the better estate planning tools at a lower rate because we do them in a group. And so we've got this process that if you've been putting estate planning off, if you've been sort of backburnering this for a while, you know you need to do an estate plan, you don't know what to do, you don't know where to start, you don't know how much it's going to cost, come check us out. Come to one of our free upcoming Three Secrets to Protect Your Legacy workshops. We also do these as webinars online where you're going to learn all that stuff. Just come get the free education, and then you can decide if what we're teaching you seems appropriate for your family. If it does, you hire the law firm. If it doesn't, maybe you put this thing on the back burner again and decide not to do it right now. But either way, you're not going to hurt our feelings. I mean, one of the things that we're seeking to do at the law firm is help people understand it. And so the whole piece today is you're in the driver's seat, right? You're going to get the information for free. You're going to make a decision. And then the estate planning documents that we use, which we use to protect you from your biggest risk, also leave you in control, right? I'm not interested in removing your control. And so that's the way it works. And then after you get your estate plan, you know, in law school, they talk about estate planning as what's called a transactional law practice, right? So like litigation is one thing. If you want to be in a courthouse all the time fighting about it, that's litigation. But then there's these other practice areas that some of the law professors talk down upon. That's just transactional law, right? And estate planning historically is known to be a transactional process. But I disagree, you know, because what does that mean, a transaction? It means you give the law firm money. The law firm gives you a set of documents. You sign the set of documents and a transaction, right? You gave the law firm money. Law firm gave you legal work. That's it. But see, here's the problem. Things change, right? Going to a law firm is not like going to Lowe's. Most people don't go to the law firm every week, right? You go to Lowe's every week because something's breaking every week. So you're at Lowe's all the time. And so whenever you need to make a change, whenever you need to buy a tool, you just go and buy that one tool and you leave, and then you fix the thing, and whatever breaks next week, you go back to Lowe's and you buy the thing you need. But here's the problem. With estate planning, it's not like going to Lowe's or Home Depot. With estate planning, people typically only do this once or twice during their lives. And then things change, and people don't think to go back to the lawyer. Like a family member passes away, somebody gets sick. And you forget that what you should do is get back with a lawyer and change the estate plan. And so what we do with our clients is rather than just selling you some set of documents and never talking to you again, we offer you the opportunity.

0: opportunity to join what we call our Red Wagon Club. The Red Wagon Club is it's an ongoing membership program where we keep you educated on things like estate planning documents, taxes, long-term care expenses, how to teach your family members what it means to be your trustee in the future. So we teach you all the things that you'll need to know in order to keep the plan updated. And as a result, what you do is you continue to maintain a relationship with us, and you tell us when your life changes. If your life changes because somebody got sick, if your life changes because you got sick, if your life changes because there's somebody in your family that you would like to remove from the estate plan, if there's somebody in your family that you'd like to add to the estate plan, maybe you decide to add a church or a nonprofit to your estate plan later, we just help you with those changes, right? Keep us apprised on what's going on in your world. We keep you apprised of what's going on in our world. And it's really a neat thing. And then there's this really cool thing that started to occur within our Red Wagon Club, which is now a couple hundred members, is we do some fun stuff together. So once a month, we have a fun social event. People that understand, you know, think about who this is. These are people who have gone out of their way to create a great estate plan for the family. They're living in peace of mind. They know that they have a good situation going. They know that they have a plan for, you know, the bad things that could occur from a financial standpoint. And they like to hang out together because it turns out they all got a lot in common. Most people are of similar demographics from an age standpoint, from a net worth standpoint, and they got a lot in common. And so we get together once a month and just have some fun. And that's called the Red Wagon Club. So that's a little bit about how you can use legal planning the proper way to maintain control of your retirement, maintain control of your assets, but also protect those assets and yourself from your biggest financial risks. And if this makes sense to you, what you probably ought to do is come to one of our free estate planning workshops. 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
15: Hi, everyone. Welcome on in to the Net Worth Financial Hour. I'm Amy Sharp, sitting alongside Beth Andrews, founder and president here at Net Worth Advisors. We're glad to have you along with us for our show today. We've got a great one for you. We're going to dive into a topic many families seem to try to avoid at all costs, actually, and that is the topic of inheritance. If something happened to you today, would your family know what to do? Would they be left with more questions than answers? Those are kind of the two scenarios that often happen. So to help us better understand that today, we're going to get Beth's thoughts on this topic, as well as others relating to retirement. Beth, how are you today?
16: Even though it's really, really cold outside, I'm really, really happy to be here.
15: Yeah, it is. It is an interesting topic. I think one that you probably get all sorts of different directions with. A recent study actually found 97, that's a big number, 97% of people believe that discussing inheritance is important. So that's good. But nearly 70% of parents that were a part of this study haven't even told their children what they will inherit. So why do you think that is? I mean, this is maybe a generational thing. Are we seeing this, or just a tough conversation for everybody?
16: Yeah, you know, I don't know. There's a lot of procrastination around this topic with regard to telling the family members and also with regard to getting documents in place. I guess it's kind of an uncomfortable conversation. Money's still a taboo subject for the older generations. I know that some of my family members worry that their children won't work if they receive a lot of money at one time, or if they know that that money's coming.
15: Sure.
16: They want them to, you know, be productive and have a career. The reality is silence usually causes more conflict than the conversation itself. A legacy plan isn't truly complete until it's been written, documented, and then communicated to the people that it affects.
15: That is interesting to think about, just the different ways that people go with this. For families with that sizable estate, and you kind of alluded to this a little bit, those stakes are higher, obviously. What are some of the biggest risks of keeping children in the dark, though?
16: You know, I heard of a term recently called sudden wealth syndrome.
17: Oh.
16: And, you know, when you combine that with confusion or younger people that maybe aren't as good at handling money, or maybe their parents just think that they're not very good at handling money. You know, if your children receive a large inheritance without any preparation, you know, it can lead to really, really irresponsible decisions. And we've seen that with lottery winners. We've seen it with people that inherit money. In this area, we've seen it with people that have gotten sudden wealth from gas wells that have been popping up around. And now they're even more popular now that our permits are being moved through. You know, so if your children are guessing about your intent, you know, you can cause a lot of discomfort, confusion, and maybe some really, really bad decisions.
17: Okay. When should parents start these conversations? I think that sometimes, you know, is one of those things where it's like, how old is old enough to sit my kids down and say, here's the deal. Here's what's happening.
16: Yeah, you know, oftentimes it's not a good thing to have one big dramatic reveal, you know, suddenly tell your children what you have. And, you know, maybe you use that money up in some sort of care. But I think over time, having discussions with children, you know, like where are the important documents and a vague idea of how much money they might inherit, with the understanding that, you know, if mom and dad need some form of really expensive care, that maybe that money will not be there. And maybe even your intentions of what you want your children to do with the money. You know, I would say if you have a trust, you would maybe want to communicate that to your children and tell them why. Like, you might want to have a trust that says they don't get the money all at one time. And maybe you would want to talk about not only your children, but also your grandchildren. Do you want to pay for some college? Do you want some money to be set aside, and do it specific intentions for that? It's like the safety briefing on an airplane. You need to make sure everyone knows where the oxygen masks are before there is a true emergency. Now, we have a very good new service with Net Worth Advisors. 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
17: 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You're listening to the Net Worth Financial Hour. We're kind of taking you through some of the things to think about when it comes to the topic of inheritance. Those conversations can be tough and not always easy for families to initiate, but this is some great insight from Beth today here on our show. Remember the number, once again, to reach out, 800-725-2988. And again, we're sharing ways to best communicate with your family, because sometimes that's the first step. What other topics need to be on the agenda during these family meetings other than just the money that's in the bank, Beth?
16: Well, you need to discuss the money. And other tangible assets like the family home, any coin collections or stuff that you would have a specific intentions for, like if you want a certain child to get the family china. But a lot of times the children live far away and they have no interest in these items. So knowing this ahead of time, saves everyone a headache. And then we also need to talk about some health decisions.
15: You know, going back to your comment about the China really quickly, gosh, it's becoming harder and harder to know what will be important to our kids, what we valued, maybe what our parents valued, grandparents valued, is different. It looks different to our kids today. They don't have the sentimental attachment to it like we would like them to have. So that makes it difficult. Okay, let's do get into this health piece of it, because gosh, that is a big one. What do we need to be thinking about here?
16: You need to let your children know what your intentions are. Like, I specifically would like to have a high level of care. I don't have any children to tell that to, so I have to make sure that the people that are appointed in my estate planning documents know what kind of care that I want to have. My mom has a caregiver that she absolutely loves, and that would be the same thing. Your children need to know who is the power of attorney and where your health directives are located. It is a very good thing that I have had a power of attorney for both my mom and my father, because my mom now needs care, very extended, very expensive care, and my father went through a very serious brain cancer and passed away. So I was able to help them through that time. So if your children don't know what your wishes are regarding end of life care, you're putting a terrible burden on them during a very emotional time.
15: Yeah, emotional. The word emotional comes up a lot when I think about this topic, and we've talked about this on the show before. But these obviously can be very heavy, very emotional conversations. How does working with a financial advisor help to change the dynamic? It might not fix everything when it comes to the emotions, but it's going to maybe give it a little bit of guidance along the way.
16: Yeah, I mean, I am a neutral third party. So if you're in the room with one of our advisors, with or without your kids' presence, we can help frame the conversation around values rather than just money. We can explain technical reasons for any kind of trust that you have, which takes the emotions out of it. Our job is to help ensure that your wealth acts as a blessing to your family, not a source of stress or fighting.
15: Okay. Any final thoughts on this topic as we close it out for this segment of the show? I think there's so much more we could probably get into, but I guess just your time in this business and conversations you've had, what have we left out here? Anything?
16: Yeah, so you want to leave a legacy of love and organization, not a legacy of chaos. And this applies to myself as well. You know, since I don't have any children, I want to make sure that my business goes on. We are a sustainable business. And whether it's leaving to a charity, leaving your business to your employees, or just leaving money to your children, when everyone is aligned, you can actually enjoy your wealth more today because you're not worrying about what happens tomorrow. 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
15: It's Amy Sharp back alongside Beth Andrews here on the Net Worth Financial Hour. All right, another study here, Beth, that we're going to go through found that, and this one's kind of hard to get your wrap your head around, fewer and fewer people feeling optimistic about their retirement. In fact, just over 30% of people believe they'll live as well or better in retirement as they did while working. That's a major drop in confidence. The question comes, is it a feeling that we're having? Is it just a feeling? Or should we consider this maybe a new retirement reality?
16: You know, I've seen many people ready to walk into retirement and having that very uneasy, scared, stressed feeling. Unfortunately, you know, there are real challenges in modern retirement. You know, inflation is a concern. We're all living longer. So many of the older guarantees are gone, like pensions. And one thing that I find a lot with people that are early in retirement and they don't have a lot of purpose, they don't have a lot to do, they end up spending a lot of time watching TV, and specifically watching those news channels where they get all this stressful information.
15: Yes.
16: About inflation, about foreign affairs, about what this administration is doing or that administration is doing. And it's really stressing people out. So I understand.
15: So if the old rules no longer apply, how can our listeners move from feeling anxious to feeling confident about their financial independence?
16: Confidence definitely comes from having a clear written plan that addresses every single thing about your retirement. You want to know where your income's going to come from every single year. And you want to know that you have, you know, a plan in place for contingencies, like an opportunity that comes up, maybe to help a grandchild with college, or maybe an emergency, like a medical emergency. You know, I've gone through two times, once with my dad and once with my best friend, Pam, where they're going along and everything was just fine. And then all of a sudden, they had to start a medication that they had to take for the rest of their lives that was very expensive. You know, if you have a plan in place for the foreseen and for the unforeseen financial things that come up, that really makes them less stressful when they get here. And if you're less stressed about money, it makes it easier to deal with something like a health issue. Now, there's another stress in retirement, and that is not having a purpose in retirement. You know, if you're just going to sit around all day and you don't really have any plans for being social, for having a good exercise plan, a good eating plan, it makes it more stressful to, you know, look into an unknown future. So I think that being prepared for retirement financially is very, very good. But also, I think you need to be a mentally and emotionally plan ready for retirement.
15: Definitely want to check that box for sure. Okay, let's talk about diversifying income. What does that look like for someone who wants to help protect their essential expenses from things like inflation, which we talked about, and also market downturns.
16: Yeah, working with the financial coach is so important. And I think that's why a lot of people come to work with Net Worth Advisors, even people that are do-it-yourselfers and don't necessarily want to, you know, look at the fees that we charge. But really, you get more than the value of the amount that you pay. You get more value than the fee that you pay by working with a financial coach, both financially and, you know, tax-wise, that's a big one, and also emotionally. So one strategy is to build a floor of reliable, predictable income, and that can protect you from market downturns. So you're not drawing out of the market when it's a terrible time to take money out. Once your essential needs are covered, you can then use your other assets like your 401k or brokerage accounts for growth and discretionary spending. This approach helps insulate your lifestyle from market swings. And I also think that having good, solid sources of income, which we help you develop, allows you to make better decisions, both when you're planning for retirement and also when you walk into retirement. If you don't have that secure feeling of knowing exactly where your income's going to come from in retirement, there's your sign. Might be time to reach out and talk with one of our advisors. Also, if you don't have a good, solid feeling about what you're going to do and, you know, what your lifestyle costs, many people don't even know how much they need to spend every year to do the things that they want to do. You know, maybe you want to do some extensive travel early in retirement and then things settle down. We can tailor a plan that's as unique to you as you need it to be. It's really easy to sit down and talk with one of our advisors. You can talk on the phone. You can talk one-on-one in our office. 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You can also sign up for any one of those things, as well as ask for a copy of our book by clicking on networthadvisorsllc.com. 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That number again is 800-725-2988.
15: Back with Beth Andrews here on the Net Worth Financial Hour. If you're just joining us, we're talking about retirement optimism. And what does that look like as you head into retirement, as you go through it? A lot of times people just don't have that feeling of confidence when it comes to some of these decisions. Having someone by your side, the team here at Net Worth Advisors, is such a valuable tool in your pocket. Even if you've done a great job budgeting throughout your working years, a lot of times you get to this phase of life, you don't want to spend your time doing all of this. And with so many people feeling uncertain, Beth, I want to really spend some more time talking about how you and your team here at Net Worth Advisors are helping your clients to map out that plan, to create that reliable income within that net worth retirement GPS that you put together with each client that walks through the door. We're talking about income that they can count on for decades.
16: Yeah. I mean, if you notice, not every single thing that we talk about on this radio show is financial. You know, we want to make sure that your plan is mapped out. It's in writing. It's flexible. It grows with you. It changes over time. But we also want to make sure that we do a good job of capturing what you want. You know, I could walk into a meeting with a client and have a pre-made cookie cutter plan and just plop it on the table and say, here, just do these things. But that just doesn't work. Everybody's different. So really, I think that the starting point is a very good conversation. If you're with someone that you care about or your spouse, make sure that they're here with you, whether you're on a Zoom meeting with one of our advisors or whether you're in one of our nice conference rooms. We want to make sure that everybody's intentions are known. Everybody gets a say so, and we help you frame it out. If you don't know how much your lifestyle costs, we'll go through some very simple exercises that help you determine what your lifestyle really does cost so that you aren't walking into your retirement with unknowns and so that you don't walk into retirement and then go back with regrets. You know, some people go into retirement and then turn around and get a job after that because maybe they're feeling stressed about their money or maybe they don't have enough income. Financial planning helps to prevent that. It helps you make good decisions that are aligned with what you really want to accomplish for yourself and your family.
15: The study we've been talking about in this past segment found, again, that a lack of clear benchmarks is what really undermines that retirement optimism. For our listeners, Beth, who are wondering if they are on the right track, what is the first step that they take to get that clarity?
16: Sure. So just initiating the contact is the first step, and we do make it very easy for you. And so when you reach out and call Net Worth Advisors, you get a very friendly team. You know, we have 14 people in our office, and we're growing. And so you have many people to guide you every step of the way. So the first step in the process is to reach out and call, or you can click on our website and we'll reach out and call you back. Can't be much easier than that. You know, if you want, you can click on the website and download our book at no cost to you. That's a good thing that a lot of people do before their first appointment. What happens is we'll schedule you in one of our three area offices at a convenient time to meet with one of our advisors that specializes in retirement planning. We'll then send you a welcome packet that has a list of things in it that you should bring with you. Some people like to just click on our website and drag their files into our client portal. We make it as easy as possible. Some people like to bring paper statements. And then you'll sit down with one of our advisors in a confidential setting, and we'll just coach you through describing what you want, and we'll determine if we could potentially be a good fit for you and if you could be a good fit for us. And so having that good two-way relationship is what makes a good financial planning relationship with our team. After that first meeting, we may ask you for some additional information, some documentation, and then you'll come back to the second appointment if it makes sense and you haven't been charged anything up to that point. If we decide at the end of the second meeting that it's a good fit for us to work together, then we'll describe the amount of fee that you would pay working with us for us to manage your assets, because that's how we best work with people, and the value that we can bring in return. At that point, then you will be a proud client of Net Worth Advisors, and we'll be welcoming you to our big financial planning family, all of our events, all of our charitable things, and we'll just work together for as long as it makes sense. 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
15: Welcome back in to the Net Worth Financial Hour. So happy to have you along with us for our show today. It's been a good one. Lots of good insight, specifically on the topic of retirement optimism. And is that something you have? Do you have that? Do you feel good going into retirement? A lot of people don't. There's a lot of anxiety, a lot of fear surrounding this phase of life that's supposed to be one of the best. And one of the most common fears people have is the possibility of outliving their savings. We just know this to be true, that numbers are showing we're living longer, which is a wonderful thing to think about as long as you have your wits about you and the money to go along with it. Let's talk about this, Beth, for just a moment. What's one of the biggest threats that could derail a nest egg right at the beginning of retirement?
16: Yeah, you know, I generally try not to use really technical terms, but this one is called sequence of returns risks. And so all that means is that if you have bad returns, negative returns early in retirement, it can really, really affect you a lot more than if you have good returns, positive returns early in retirement and negative returns later in retirement. Even if those returns average out to the same average rate of return. So we actually have a client approved piece that we can share with you on this exact thing where it compares two brothers, one that retires with the exact same amount of money as the other, but the first brother experiences negative returns early in retirement and the second brother experiences those same returns later in retirement. Now, this is something that can really creep up and just slam you. You know, you're not doing anything. You just walk away from your job. You've got some money in savings. You just think, well, I'll just start pulling some money out. And when the market goes down, then you're stuck. You've got some very stressful decisions to make. Do you continue taking money out of your portfolio? You may be forced to take money out if you're taking required minimum distributions from your IRA or your 401k. You know, and that's what causes a ton of stress in retirement.
15: What are some of the, let's say, practical strategies that our listeners could implement to help protect their portfolio from this risk, especially in these critical early years, this sequence of returns risk?
16: Yeah, so this is something that people that don't work with an advisor are at an extreme risk for because they don't have that income floor, which we can help build for you and with you. We manage money for and with our clients, and we make sure that your basic income or your required distribution income is covered by a reliable income source. Now, we want to make sure that you're not forced to sell your growth-oriented assets, so that's your market account, at the worst possible time. You know, the rule is, don't sell anything when the market's down. So you can't control when the market goes up and down, but you can control your reaction to it. So we use a bucket strategy. It's very easy to understand, very popular. 1 to 3 years worth of living expenses in a safe bucket. This is your buffer. And one that's an income bucket, and then one that is a growth bucket. We manage them for and with you over time so that you don't make the really bad mistakes in retirement that cause you to have a very stressful retirement instead of a carefree and fun retirement. This is something that our advisors specialize in. We don't just work with only one type of investment. We use all the investments that are available in the universe to put together a strategy that makes sense and is comfortable for you.
15: Beyond market risk, what other key areas should people focus on to really make sure that their money lasts for, say, a 30, possibly a 40-year retirement?
16: Yeah, you know, that can be a very long, very happy time. My grandfather was retired for 40 years. So managing your withdrawals is very crucial. Not only the rate at which you withdraw, the percentage that you take out, you know, there's that 4% rule. That's really not suitable for everyone. But also where you take the money from. So you want to make sure that suitability is a big concern. We have to make sure that we, as with longer lifespans and changing market conditions that we address this. Your withdrawal strategy needs to be dynamic and flexible. And by the way, you need to have a withdrawal strategy. Now, tax planning is another huge factor, a surprise tax bill or just paying more taxes unintentionally over a long period of time. That can be really, really expensive. And finally, you really have to have a plan for healthcare. You know, there's the potential for long-term care costs. It's estimated that 70% of people over the age of 65 will need some form of long-term care, and it's really, really expensive. These are the biggest wild cards that can quickly and unexpectedly drain your nest egg if not properly planned for. We've got lots of plans for all the different contingencies that come up in retirement. If you're really thinking about getting started, now's the time to just pick up the phone and call, or you can click on our website, networthadvisorsllc.com, to request a time to talk with one of our advisors. Our number is 800-725-2988. 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
1: 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I'm Amy Sharp, here today once again, as I am each week, with Beth Andrews. She is the founder and president here at Net Worth Advisors, having a great conversation today about retirement optimism. It's such a positive word, but sometimes can bring about a lot of anxiety when it comes to trying to get that emotion in check when you reach retirement. And a lot of times people are thinking about retirement for many, many years heading into this phase. And so it kind of starts with that, feeling that way ahead of time. So Beth is trying to calm the waters a bit for us today. That's what her and her team, she and her team every day do at Net Worth Advisors with individuals just like you who walk through the doors. And again, that number we share, it's a no cost, no obligation number. It's just as simple as making that call and starting initiating the conversation. 800-725-2988. We'd love to get a copy of Beth's book in your hands as well, Net Worth for Retirement. It's a great read and an opportunity for you to really learn a little bit more. And a lot of these topics we talk about will, you know, lead back to that book and what Beth has included in that. Beth, it's clear that making your money last requires more than just a good investment plan. It really takes a comprehensive retirement income strategy that coordinates all of these different pieces. And I teased it up for you, that Net Worth Retirement GPS. It's such a foundational piece for what your team does here every day.
16: Yeah, you know, I would say coordinate all these different things that happen in retirement. Keep in mind, you're making very big decisions that have really far-reaching effects. And so the one thing I would say is to get a financial coach that can help you get your solid retirement plan in place. You know, it's sort of like there's a lot of sports analogies that apply to financial planning. When you're on a sports team and you're working as hard as you can, it's really important that you don't go it alone. You know, not only do you have a coach in sports, but it's very likely that you've got other team members around you that can support you and encourage you and look at what you're doing objectively from the outside and say, boy, you know, that doesn't seem like it's a really good move or a good decision at this point. And what do you think the long-term ramifications of these decisions can be? You know, so I would say it can feel very alone looking at a spreadsheet, making a list of numbers or a list of expenses, and just trying to go it all alone. But you don't have to be alone. Working with a financial coach can make such a big difference. We've got many examples of, you know, working with families where one spouse passes away and then the other spouse maybe never even handled any money before. You know, or if your parent is going through a transition into a long-term care state, we are here for our clients when they go through those things. You know, we develop very good relationship with our clients, and we care. We want to make sure that you have as stress-free as possible time in your retirement.
1: Okay, you said stress-free. What about a stress test? How does your team approach that for someone's retirement accounts? Because that's got to be something where they can kind of walk out with their shoulders kind of down after they leave your office feeling, okay, I feel a lot less tense than when I came in here.
16: Oh, yeah, absolutely. There's dangers out there that people are not even aware of. And one of those is, how much risk do you have in your portfolio? And so we stress test your portfolio to see what will actually happen in a market downturn before that market event actually happens. And that's really important because that can derail your retirement. You know, we stress test your plan for income. 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We make it very easy and stress-free to come in and work with us. Our number is 800-725-2988.
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1: Let me share our phone number with our listeners briefly here, 800-725-2988. 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We'll share that several times again before we even finish out our show today. But let's get right to it. Matt, first question for you. This one says, I'm just burnt out at work. I hadn't planned to retire early, but I'm seriously considering it now. How can I figure out what my timeline for retirement should be?
22: Amy, absolutely. And you know what? I think this is actually becoming more and more common, at least as of late from what we've been hearing.
1: Really?
22: Yeah, people kind of hit a point, I think, where it's not just about the numbers anymore, but more so it's, you know, I'm tired. I don't want to deal with this anymore. There's some big changes at my company that, frankly, I don't want to have to stick around and you know, deal with the consequences. And I think, Amy, that's a very real place to be. But I think the key here is it's not just about, you know, making that decision solely based off the burnout, but also not ignoring it as well. And so it's kind of the balance between the two, right? And so for us, there's really a few things that really that we want to focus on. I think number one first is really just understanding what retirement actually costs for you, right? You always hear these general rule of thumbs or, you know, these how most people typically operate. Not really taking a look at that, but taking a look at your lifestyle, your expenses, and your goals, right? So getting a more clear idea of what that looks like. Second, once we figure out those expenses, naturally comes where the income is going to come from to then fund those expenses, right? And so if you stop working tomorrow, you know, where's the money going to come from? Maybe there's pensions, maybe there's Social Security, if your timing is appropriate. Maybe you have some investments to take income from, right? And so just as important is not just where it's going to come from, but when those sources will kick in as well, right? And so kind of taking a look at all these different scenarios, you know, what if you retire today, right? What if you decided to work maybe another year or two? Or maybe it's a combination of the both, right? Maybe it's gradually stopping down and maybe working part-time. That way it's not as stressful, but then it allows you to focus on what's really important, right? And so a lot of times, Amy, I think after we kind of go through this process, most people are very surprised. You know, sometimes they're maybe a little bit closer than they had originally thought. Or other times, Amy, you know, maybe they realize that just by working one more year can create more of a comfortable cushion in retirement. But I think the most important thing here is by taking the time to really review this, it allows us to then take that uncertainty of, you know, can we, can I do this and turn it into a more clear answer?
1: Yeah, I love it. All right. This next question says, my husband retired last year and he seems really unhappy. It's kind of going along with that last question a little bit. He needs something to occupy his mind and keep him busy. I think he should get a part-time job so he can stay busy. Could there be anything wrong with that idea? Other than the fact that maybe he doesn't want a part-time job, but you know, maybe he does if he's unhappy. It doesn't sound like he's loving retirement at this point.
22: Yeah. Yeah. That's definitely the gist that we're hearing here as well. And it kind of ties into a little bit of that first question. But I think this is one of the things that really doesn't get talked about enough, right? Retirement on paper sounds great, right? You've done the same thing for 20, 30, 40 years. Now it's time for, you know, a little change of pace, right? But I think for a lot of people, especially in that first year, it can kind of feel a little bit like maybe a loss of, you know, structure or a sense of purpose, not having that, that day-to-day activity. And so the instinct here isn't wrong at all, right? Wanting to stay engaged, you know, keep your mind active, healthy. And a part-time job can, you know, definitely be a great solution. But Amy, here is the key part is as long as it's the right fit for him, right? So in this example, because the goal here isn't necessarily just to stay busy, but find something that's actually fulfilling, right? And so in this example, maybe it's a part-time job. Maybe for other people, it might be volunteering. Maybe it's consulting. Right? Maybe it's picking up some new hobbies that you never really had time for while you're still working. Amy, I can't tell you how many times people will say they've picked up golf for the first time or gardening for the first time in how many years. And it's been a nice way to kind of decompress and stay active, stay healthy. Now, that's kind of the emotional side of things, right? From a financial standpoint, there's definitely some things that should be taken into account. I think number one is taxes, right? Naturally, as you take more income or recognize more income, taxes are going to be a big, big part of that conversation. And so if anybody's listening here today and kind of dealing with something very similar where maybe one spouse is loving retirement and maybe the other isn't so much, give us a call at 800-725-2988 and we'll help you kind of take a look at both the financial side and the lifestyle side to make sure that, you know, making those adjustments align well with your overall financial plan.
1: 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We always get really, really good questions and we share these particularly because we really feel like so many of you out there as you listen may be going through similar situations. This next one says, I'm 61 and I can start my Social Security next year. I'm not ready to quit working yet, but should I go ahead and start taking Social Security so I can possibly get more money to save for retirement?
22: A question that comes up a lot. You know, it makes sense, right? You know, should I start taking Social Security ahead of time, have a little bit of extra money left to save and grow and appreciate, right? So on the surface, it sounds logical. But there's really a few things that we need to really understand and talk about before kind of going down that path. And number one, naturally, is if you start taking Social Security, you know, while you're still working and you're actually under that full retirement age, there's something called this earnings limit. Now, we're not going to get into specifics today, but what it basically means is if you're over that earnings limit, you could potentially have to pay a penalty on your Social Security. So something that could potentially have an impact on the cash flow and how much you'll actually receive. Now, the second big thing is if you take your Social Security early at 62 or 63 earlier, you're actually locking in that reduced benefit. And so the difference between, say, starting at 62 and waiting for full retirement age can be significant over your lifetime. And then, Amy, the third thing that I always like to point out here is more than just the Social Security, but what the bigger picture actually means, right? Social Security isn't necessarily just a monthly check. It's really one of the few sources of income that's actually guaranteed for you and or your spouse's life. And so the timing of this decision can have

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2: Right. So what's the business worth today? And realistically, what will it be worth when you do step away? And then just as important is, how are you going to get paid? Is your son buying it out over time in this scenario? Is there income coming from the business after you step back? And so the cash flow here is really, really important to track over time. Second big thing is the structure of the business, Amy. How the transition is set up matters a lot. And so are you gifting the shares from the business, also known as a stock sale, compared to, are you selling the physical business itself, which is more of an asset sale? And, you know, neither is right or wrong. It's just what fits your business the most efficient way. Or, you know, maybe it's a combination of both, right? The way you structure it can have a major impact on the taxes, not just for you, but in this scenario, for your son as well. And then, Amy, I would say, lastly, is really the fairness of the family dynamics, right? So if, you know, one of your sons plans to take over the business, what happens to the other children that you may have, right? Is it fair for them? You know, a lot of times we'll talk with families, and maybe setting up some sort of account for the other children is a way to make sure they can have some sort of benefit. And so just tailoring all this together and structuring this appropriately is going to accomplish a lot of those goals. And so those are one of the areas where all the pieces, like retirement income, you know, taxes, estate planning, your family dynamics, really need to work together. And so just like I mentioned in the beginning, if you're like the families we work with right now who are going through some of these scenarios and have some big questions on the structure of the sale or how that may impact your own retirement, definitely give us a call at 800-725-2988 or visit us on our website at networthadvisorsllc.com. And we'll sit down, we'll map out this exit strategy that not only supports your heirs, your children, but also your own retirement as well.
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4: 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All statements and opinions expressed are based upon information considered reliable, although it should not be relied upon as such. Any statements or opinions are subject to change without notice. Information presented is for educational purposes only and does not intend to make an offer or solicitation for the sale or purchase of any specific securities, investments, or investment strategies. Investments involve risk and, unless otherwise stated, are not guaranteed. Information expressed does not take into account your specific situation or objectives and is not intended as recommendations appropriate for any individual. Listeners are encouraged to seek advice from a qualified tax, legal, or investment advisor to determine whether any information presented may be suitable for their specific situation. Past performance is not indicative of future performance. 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
6: Welcome to Breakpoint, a daily look at an ever-changing culture through the lens of unchanging truth. For the Colson Center, I'm John Stone Street. A few weeks ago, the New York Post reported that Gustavo Gordillo, a prominent official in the Democratic Socialists of America, lived in a $1.5 million home owned by his parents, who in turn lived in a 5,000-square-foot home in Boca Raton that's listed for $3.1 million. Even accounting for New York City's high housing prices, it's a pretty lush arrangement for someone speaking up for the oppressed of the country. And then recently, Ohio chocolate heiress Grace Ryan, who has campaigned for radical DSA politicians, posted about the need for socialism from her boat while she was summering at the lake. And the new self-described socialist mayor of Seattle recently came under scrutiny when people discovered that at age 43,

0: her professor parents pay for her child's childcare at $2,200 a month. Now, history's full of stories of children of wealthy elites who adopt radical socio-political causes, coming out as enemies of the system that gave them their lives to begin with. Today, they can be dubbed Lululemons and Neiman Marxists. They're modern incarnations of the champagne socialist who have the financial luxury of never having to live out the consequences of their own bad ideas. Karl Marx, Vladimir Lenin, and Mao Zedong also did not grow up poor, but were comfortably middle class before embracing murderous ideologies. Last week, Ayaan Hirsi Ali reminded the world that Muhammad Atta, one of the leaders of the 9/11 attacks, was not born into an impoverished situation, but studied architecture and urban planning before deciding to be radical. And Osama bin Laden was also the son of a billionaire. As it turns out, there seems to be a strong correlation, in at least a lot of stories in human history, between adopting extremist ideologies and growing up in privilege. In more recent days, the new supporters of Islamism and neo-communism tend to be college students from relatively well-to-do families. Such is the danger of undisciplined prosperity. George Orwell once quipped that some ideas are so absurd that only an intellectual could believe them. And some ideas are so unrealistic that only those who are insulated by comfort could entertain them, while never facing the consequences of the worldviews and the ideologies that get reality and the human condition so wrong. This, in addition to an incredible intellectual curiosity, is what makes Ayaan Hirsi Ali's voice so credible. Not only did she experience life in both a family and in nations under the control of Islamic radicalism, but she also walked through the personal desert of trying to find meaning without God. When she reminds us of the true nature of Islamic radicalism and the struggle of secular elites to take seriously true religious belief, we should listen to her. And of course, teaching history is absolutely essential. A generation that doesn't know that socialism failed everywhere it's been tried, or that communist governments murdered millions in the 20th century, or even that Osama bin Laden was actually the bad guy of 9/11, this is a generation that will be easily deceived by simplistic and even silly ideas about people and how best to help them. And that would be a double tragedy, since, as Ayaan Hirsi Ali put it in her article, we will need the next generation on this essential project of cultural restoration. As she put it, and I quote, "Civilizational resilience is not a vague confidence that democracies always muddle through. It is the hard capacity of a people to see its vulnerabilities clearly, repair them in time, and deny its enemies the use of its virtues as weapons." And by the way, I'm pleased to announce that Ayaan Hirsi Ali will be joining us for the 2027 Colson Center National Conference, June 3rd through the 6th in Charlotte, North Carolina. Please save the date. Registration will open soon. For the Colson Center, I'm John Stone Street with Breakpoint.
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9: We live in a day of muggings and murder, robbery and riots. So what are we to do? Resist not evil or stand up and fight? 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

0: listening to the Question and Answer program with our Bible teacher, Dr. J. Vernon McGee. And this program is a ministry of the Through the Bible Radio Network. Now, our first question today turns us to the book of Revelation. The listener writes, "My Sunday school teacher and I have recently had a disagreement concerning the 144,000 mentioned in Revelation chapter 7 and chapter 14. I said that these passages referred to one and the same group. My teacher and many others said that they are two different groups. I've been through many Bible studies and conferences. I've been through your five-year program three times, and I've done a lot of reading, but I've never heard this position before. Could you please explain your position on this issue and how you came to that perspective?"
1: Well, may I say to you that it's strange to me that you've been going through the Bible three times and you don't know my viewpoint on it. That's the question I'd like for you to answer, why you do not know how I feel about it. Now, I want to say this, that maybe the teaching influenced you a little, because the viewpoint that you hold is exactly the viewpoint I hold. That is, I believe that they are this very same group. I cannot accept their viewpoint that they're two different groups. And I know that there are those today that take that position. And very frankly, I do not think that they could be. To begin with, here are two groups that are mentioned, and they are 144,000 is in the first one, and in the second one, it's 144,000, and it'd be pretty difficult to try to make out that they're two different groups when you're in one book here, and you seem to be following a very logical and chronological account of the future. It'd be difficult. Now, if he'd said that there were 143,999 in one group, you might be justified in saying, well, let's find out who this other group is. But it's the same number. Now, I want to turn to my book on Revelation, and I want to read what I have on this. And I have a note on the 14th chapter, and I'd like to read the remarks that we have here before we begin the detailed study. Chapter 14 now is the Lamb on Mount Zion and with 144,000. Now, this chapter constitutes a hiatus in the series of seven performances. It is obvious that this interlude could not be fitted in between the sixth and seventh performers, who are the two wild beasts. They had to be considered together, as they are like Siamese twins, and the continuity between them could not be broken. Now, I need to clarify that statement, because you'd have to know what goes before. In the book of Revelation, after the church leaves the earth, and you begin with chapter 4, you have a continued series of sevens. And the method by which John presents them is to give you six, like six seals. Then he has an interlude, and he brings in something else that fits into the Great Tribulation period. And then he gives the seventh seal, and the seventh always leads into the next series of sevens. And you have seven trumpets, and six of them are given, and then an interlude, and then the seventh is blown. Then you have seven persons that are presented to us back in chapters 12 and 13 here of Revelation. Now, when we got to the sixth person, which was the beast out of the sea, well, when he got to the seventh beast, he didn't put in an interlude there. And the reason was that the first beast and the second beast go together. As we've said, they're really like Siamese twins. Therefore, when he got to 14, he gave us the interlude. Now, this interlude follows the seventh performer in recognition of the logical sequence of this book, which is not a hodgepodge of visions, but unfolds in a logical, chronological, and mathematical order. Now, certain performers are called to our attention in this chapter to give a full orb view of the spectacular events of the previous chapter. It's clear from chapter 13 that this is the darkest day and the most horrible hour in history. It is truly hell's holiday. Every thoughtful mind must inevitably ask the question, how did God's people fare during this period? Could they make it through to the end with the overwhelming odds against them? Now, before, we had 144,000, 12,000 out of each tribe of Israel sealed. Now, the question is, did any of them get lost? Did they make it through this period? That's a question to raise at this point. And now we see them here. The shepherd who began with 144,000 sheep, he's now identified with them because he's also a lamb. He's the Lamb of God that taketh away the sin of the world. And he's seen in heaven as a lamb because back in the fourth chapter, they wanted to be hidden from the wrath of the Lamb dwellers on the earth. Now, here he is with 144,000. You know, he told about a shepherd had 100 sheep, and one little old sheep got lost, and he just left the 99 in the fold and went out and got this last little sheep because he came through with 100. And I think that the parable he gave illustrates the church. I think here it certainly gives us an interpretation that actually you have now 144,001 because the Lamb of God is here with the sheep. What a picture that we have. And what does it mean? He didn't lose one, for he redeemed them. And he's going to have the last word. These people made it through. Babylon will fall. And the followers of the beast will be judged. Many of his own became martyrs, but they did not lose. They won. It was John Calvin who said, I would rather lose now and win later than to win now and lose later. And that, may I say, is exactly what's being told us here. Their works follow them, you see. The Lamb is returning to the earth. The morning is coming. The darkness will fade away, and the Son of Righteousness will arise with healing in his wings. Now let's look at this verse that we believe is identified as the first 144,000. This is verse 1 of chapter 14. And I saw, and behold, the Lamb standing on the Mount Zion, and with him 144,000, having his name and the name of his Father written on their foreheads. Now, will you notice this? It says, and I saw. Now, that indicates that John is still a spectator to these events. And the reel continues to roll, and the story continues to unfold. You remember that he was given that scroll. And the Lamb here is none other than the Lord Jesus. There are a dozen references to him here in this book. Now I'll not turn to those. Mount Zion is at Jerusalem. And verse 1 pictures the placid and pastoral scene which opens the millennial kingdom. He's going to have the 144,000 with him there. And you remember the Father said back in Psalm 2:6, yet have I set my King upon my holy hill of Zion. Now, will you listen to the comment that I have made? The 144,000 we believe to be the ones sealed in chapter 7, although there are some problems connected with this view. They came through the great tribulation like the three Hebrew children came through the fiery furnace. Notice that the Lamb is standing with them on Mount Zion. Although he is in his person the Lamb, he's also the Shepherd. He started out with 144,000, And when he has come through the great tribulation, he does not have 143,999. He has 144,000. In this hour, when the pressure of Satan bears us down, the living, victorious Christ is available to us today. What a message there is in this tremendous passage of Scripture.
0: Our next question comes to us from a listener who hears us on station WFIA in Louisville, Kentucky. He writes, Matthew chapter 5, verse 39 says that we are to resist not evil. Does this mean that a man should not defend his home or his family?
1: No, I don't think it means that at all. The thing is that today the liberal has majored in the Sermon on the Mount, and this verse you give is in a part of what is called the Sermon on the Mount. However, Dr. Luke says that the Lord Jesus gave it down on the plain also, so it could be the Sermon on the Plain as well as Sermon on the Mount. But we know it as that because it's Matthew 5, 6, and 7. Now, obviously that the Lord Jesus at this particular time was not talking to any program for the church. He was putting down the great principles that are going to prevail in his kingdom, because at this particular time, he's talking about the kingdom. And that kingdom is yet future that he shall establish here upon the earth. And these are the great principles that shall prevail at that particular time. And the liberal, as we've indicated, has preached on this as being actually the gospel. And there's no gospel in the Sermon on the Mount. Wasn't intended for that at all. It's always well to understand what portion of Scripture in, what the meaning of it is, what the purpose of it is, and all that sort of thing. And if you apply some of the principles for studying the Word of God that we've been giving, or probably I should say we shall be giving shortly, and I'm sure that we've already started it on our Through the Bible program. And we need to recognize always not only what is said in Scripture, but to whom it's addressed. And then we can put down a rule. It goes something like this: all Scripture is for us, but all Scripture's not to us. Now, the Sermon on the Mount is the law of the kingdom, at least a portion of it, that will prevail when Christ reigns. And when he reigns upon this earth, then you can resist evil. And somebody says, well, he meant it for all time. No, he didn't. He gave a parable like this: a strong man armed is able to resist evil, is able to protect his goods. He told about a king that prepared to go to battle. He told his own when they went out the first time, don't take any script or protection, a sword with you. But he says, now when you go out, I want you to take the protection that you'll need. Take a sword with you. So that we need to hold Scripture in perspective and balance, and not lift a verse out like this and try to make application of it for today. But this is applicable to the time that the kingdom is established, and so he's not reigning today. Now, the thing is that many portions of the Sermon on the Mount are like that. Now, all Scripture is for us, but it's not to us, you see. Now, it's for us. There's a great principle that is there, and that great principle, I think, is this. Instead of attempting to resist evil to the nth degree, why, we should attempt to win the fellow to the Lord. I know that where I was holding a meeting, some teenage boys came in, and two of them grabbed the money that was for the book table. And they left with it, and apparently there was a couple hundred dollars there at least. And when I heard about it, why, the police were out looking for them and all that sort of thing. And they finally, sometime after I left, they found out who the boys were. And I thought it was a very fine thing that the police went there, but went there with two members of the church. And the two members of the church attempted to win these two boys to the Lord. And the father of the boys was greatly moved by it, and apparently accepted Christ as his Savior, and the boys did too. And these two men said, "We'll drop charges if you just return the money." And the father immediately got the money together. Apparently the boys had stored it away somewhere, and it was returned. Now, that is, I think, the principle that is involved for us today. Sure, we'd lock the door, but if the thief breaks in spite of that and we can win him for the Lord, why, let's do that, you see. There's a great principle there, but to say that we're under that, I think, is a sad mistake today. And, of course, I personally think that preaching the Sermon on the Mount as the way to be saved has made more hypocrites today than probably anything else.
0: We turn now to a question from a listener in Worcester, Ohio, who says, "What is your understanding of Isaiah chapter 26, verse 20? It seems to me that it's making a reference to the rapture. I even heard one pastor interpret it in such a manner. What do you think?"
1: Let me say that if certain simple principles of Bible interpretation were applied today, we wouldn't have all of this fuzzy thinking and wild interpretations of Scripture. Now, the church is not in the Old Testament as such. There are pictures of it. There are figures of it. Now, I believe that when you say that the church is not in the Old Testament, then when you find a verse of Scripture in Isaiah that you think that you can twist it around somehow or another, that you're going to make it applicable to the rapture of the church. Well, you just can't do that. Now, I want to turn to Isaiah 26, and I'll take not only Isaiah 26:20, but these last verses there. "Come, my people, enter thou into thy chambers and shut thy doors about thee. Hide thyself, as it were, for a little moment until the indignation be overpassed. For behold, the Lord cometh out of his place to punish the inhabitants of the earth. For their iniquity the earth also shall disclose her blood and shall no more cover her slain." Now, the fact of the matter is, he's been talking in this chapter about the restoration of Israel and the worship of Israel, and after the church is removed from the earth. And so when he says, "Come, my people," he's talking to a certain people. And who's he been talking about in Isaiah 26? In fact, who's he been talking about in all of Isaiah? It's been Israel, you see. So don't try to say now all of a sudden he's changed and he's now talking to the church. He's not talking to the church, and he's not talking about the rapture. He's telling these people they're going to go through this time of trouble, and he says, "I want you to hide yourself." You see, during the time of the Great Tribulation, there are going to be 144,000 witnesses, and there's going to be a great company of people saved. A great many of them are going to hide themselves because they're going through the Great Tribulation. This has no reference at all to the rapture of the church. And then it speaks of the Lord coming. Coming when? At the end of the Great Tribulation to establish his kingdom here upon this earth. So that you've got an altogether different situation here. And I'm very sorry that my brother and very good friend took the interpretation to mean the rapture of the church, because I know that he's a very excellent preacher. But I guess that they all can't agree with me, and so we just have to hope that they will all see like I see. But the interesting thing is, someday we're all going to be in agreement, and not only will they be changed, but I'm going to be changed too. And so may I say to you that maybe we ought not to be so dogmatic in certain areas, but I do know that this particular passage of Scripture is a repetition of actually what he's been saying in this chapter here. And in view of it, he tells the people to hide themselves.
0: Hebrews chapter 11, verse 6 says, "For he who comes to God must believe that he is, and that he is a rewarder of those who diligently seek him." So this listener in Lubbock, Texas asks, could you please explain the meaning of this verse?
1: May I say to you that the early church had a great conviction concerning God, conviction that is apparently absent in most of our churches today, even our so-called conservative churches. I have a feeling that we are not as sure as the early church was. You remember when Peter was arrested and threatened, and he returned to the church. And when he did, while they were in prayer for him. You talk about the early church being perfect. It wasn't perfect by any means. They believed that God would hear and answer their prayer and deliver Simon Peter. But when he appeared at the gate and wanted to get in, a little serving girl came and told him they didn't believe their prayer had been answered. But it had been answered, you see. Now, they went to prayer then for the church and the future of the church. And they began and said, "O Lord, thou who art God." What a conviction they had that the one that they were praying to, the one that they were worshiping, was God. I get the feeling today, actually, in some groups, conservative, with all of their rules and regulations, with all the ritual that they have going on, all of the programs that they have, I have a very strange feeling that this is a tremendous organization, that they believe in God, but not too much. We've got to bend every effort here and must keep these organizations going, and in order to keep the cause of Christ going. Somehow or another, there is not a conviction that, "O Lord, thou art God," you see. And so when the writer to the Hebrews said that, "For he that cometh to God must believe that he is, and that he is a rewarder of them that diligently seek him." And that means, friends, that actually, if you're not convinced that God is out there, you're not convinced that you're talking to him, your prayer is nothing in the world but foolish gibberish that has no meaning whatsoever. And all that you do amounts to nothing at all. And the important thing, the writer to the Hebrews says, when you come to God, you must believe that he is, and that he's a rewarder of them that diligently seek him. This is a great statement that you have mentioned here. May I say to you, for he that cometh to God must believe that he is, that he exists, that he's out there, and that he is not only Lord and God, but he will reward those that diligently seek him. And all the time, everywhere we go and whatever we do, we ought to take him, look to him constantly as we go along. That's such a tremendous statement there. I've just barely touched the fringe of it.
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10: 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And that is very simple. 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
10: The world's definition of success is summarized in the words of Paul Chance when he said, that the one who dies with the most toys wins. But success God's way is very different. God evaluates success very differently from the world's evaluation of success. And so I want you to turn in your Bible, Genesis 39, verse 2. Genesis 39, 2. And have it open as I will share with you from God's word, success, God's way, not man's way. Verse 2 says, God was with Joseph and he was successful. Another translation says, the Lord was with Joseph and he prospered. When you realize that there are very, very, very, very few people in world history have ever risen as high in a short period of time as Joseph did, you'll have to sit back and take notice, what is the secret of his success? You have to ask the question, what is this success God's way all about? Joseph began his career at the ripe old age of 17. 17. That's when he started. By the age of 30, he became the second most powerful man in the world that is known at that time. But that did not happen because Joseph was ambitious. That did not happen because Joseph had drive to succeed. That did not happen because Joseph had thirst for power and he did everything possible in order to achieve what his mind conceived. We have a lot of politicians who are doing that. This did not happen because Joseph set his sights on achieving and accomplishing worldly success and being on the top of his world. No, no, none of that. The Bible said that the secret of his success is that God was with him. Why was God with Joseph? Because Joseph was with God. In fact, Joseph did not know that he was placed on the first rung of the ladder of success. He didn't really know. Success was not something that he sought after or he dreamed about and he wanted to accomplish. It is not something that he was striving for. It was not something that he was taught to step on whomever comes on his, in his way in order to climb up the ladder. No. In fact, had you asked Joseph whether he was in the pit or he was in the dungeon in the prison of Pharaoh, and you say, Joseph, are you successful? He would have said to you, I hate to think what failure is all about. Success God's way does not always look like success. It does not look like success, especially to the world outside. But Joseph's secret for success is the very secret for your success. It will be the very secret for anyone's success, God's way. That is, if you want to succeed, God's way. And that is very simple. That secret is really simple. And it is simply this: discovering the will of God in your life and obeying it. Discovering the will of God for your life and obey it. At a very young age, God revealed his will to Joseph. It wasn't very clear, it was hazy, but he showed it to him in a form of a dream. To fulfill the will of God in his life, he faced deadly obstacles. And let me tell you something, if you want to succeed God's way, you will face deadly obstacles. Make no mistake about it. There are three in number. First, there was the deadly enemy of discouragement. You see, obstacle along the way of success God's way were threatened to derail you every time. The second enemy was detour and distraction from succeeding God's way. And the third enemy was doubt. Doubt is the best dream crusher that I know. Doubt is the biggest enemy to succeeding God's way. Now let's look at those three deadly enemies to success God's way. First one is discouragement. Did you know that discouragement is really one of Satan's most valuable tool in his toolbox? In fact, there's a fable that I read many, many years ago, and I don't remember exactly the details, about Satan was auctioning his tools from his toolbox. And when it came to discouragement, he said, I would never sell that for all the money in the world, because that is his most valuable tool. That's what keeps him in business. This is his powerful tool, and he uses it with impunity against the children of the living God. Remember, Joseph was given a dream. He didn't understand everything about it, but he knew that God has a plan for his life, that God is guiding his steps, that God is with him. God chose to reveal his will to Joseph, and the will of God was to preserve a remnant from certain annihilation, because God, in his plan, through the loins of some of them, will be the seed of the birth of the Messiah, the Lord Jesus Christ. That was God's vision and his dream for his life. He didn't understand it all at that time. But meanwhile, nothing was going right. I mean, nothing. Nothing was going the way it should go. Nothing indicated that Joseph was even close to achieving God's will and God's vision in his life. Nothing. His brothers were filled with envy and hatred and malice. They took him and they threw him in a pit at the age of 17. That was not enough. They took his coat of many color. They killed an animal. They dipped that coat in that blood. And they took that coat and they lied to their father and they said, your son is dead. And his father lived for many years in total sorrow and broken heart, thinking his son is dead and devoured by a wild animal. But that was not enough for them. They actually sold him to Arab traders in a caravan who were crossing that part of the world. And these caravan traders would take Joseph and put him on the auction block in Cairo Square to sell him as a slave. He gets purchased by the head of secret service for Pharaoh's palace. Let me tell you about this guy, Potiphar. I mean, he's the kind of guy, if you look him the wrong way, he would lop your head off. And Joseph ends up being a slave in his house. What kind of a success is that? Nothing was going right. Have you been there? And if you haven't, you will be when you face a time of discouragement. When you find yourself where Joseph was at this point in his life, remember what I'm telling you from this guy who has been there many times. The first thing you want to do when you're discouraged, you already got it. You know what it is. Give up. Give up. Give up. Job feared discouragement and came upon him. Elijah's discouragement caused him to think of death as better than life. The older brother in the prodigal story allowed discouragement to turn him into a bitter and angry and resentful man. Moses fumed and fussed about his discouragement. Jonah wanted to flee out of discouragement. Oh, but Joseph faced his discouragement by being more faithful to the Lord. He said, I trust in the Lord. I trust in the sovereign God. I trust him not only that he works behind the scenes, but he moves all of the scenes that he works behind. Clean the floor, Joseph. Yes, sir. I have a dream. Carry out the bedpans, Joseph. Yes, sir. I have a dream. Wash the sheets, Joseph. Yes, ma'am. Feed the flock, Joseph. With pleasure. Joseph, are you discouraged? Of course, but God gave me a dream. Joseph, are you resentful toward your brothers? What good would that do? Students, I want you to remember this. When a teacher and a professor mocks your faith, remember this. Remember this when a fellow student resents you because of your righteousness. Remember this.
11: Remember this when the programs are designed to actually cause you to fall. Remember this. Remember when the pressure makes it so unbearable for you that keeps on tempting you in order to compromise and fall. Remember. Remember Joseph. Genesis 39:3, the Lord was with him. He gave him success in everything he did. Verse 5, God even blessed the Egyptian house because of Joseph. You know, I want to be honest with you. I thought about this. If I were Joseph, I said, don't bless him. Why should he get blessed because of me? Just bless me. Discouragement can either cause you to quit or become a gateway to succeed in God's way. Amen? Amen? Second enemy of success, God's way, is detours and distractions. In Joseph's life, when things really began to just get on an even keel, I mean, they've been rough for a long time, and just now he got promoted and became the chief slave. So he's calling the shots. When just things getting a little better, having overcome the enemy of discouragement, here comes Mrs. Potiphar. And this, folks, was a biggie. I mean, this is big. This is big. Mrs. Potiphar began to seduce Joseph. Not once, not twice, but day after day after day. In other words, she was nagging him. Let me tell you something. Pornography, illicit sex, alcohol, drugs, any chemical substance, everything you can think of, all these things that are designed to derail you, all these things that are designed to give you a detour from succeeding God's way are going to dog you. I talk about evil days. Somebody was telling me the other day their 13-year-old daughter was doing a project, a school project on the internet, and pop comes out of the pornographic site. These are evil days we live in. Genesis 39:8, the Bible said Joseph refused. Underline that in your Bible, please. Just underline it. Because if you read through the Bible quickly and you say, well, you know, isn't that nice? He refused. No. You got to understand, this is a big deal. It sounds simple. Well, he just refused. No, this is powerful in this context. Joseph understood that a fire that engulfs a house doesn't just happen. Sexually and morally, things don't just happen. There is first a slow leak, and then a slow leak, and then you get used to the smell of the leak. Somebody comes from the outside, and he says, what's that smell? You got some gas. No, that's okay. Don't worry about it. I'm taking care of it. Everything is fine. You got used to the smell. They don't happen suddenly. It's when you strike a match to light the stove, and the house goes up in flames. And then you find yourself weeping bitter tears. That's how sexual temptation works. Work a diversion, a detour from success, God's way. In fact, if you look at Eve, Mrs. Potiphar, or David, or Samson, or if you look at the examples of the Bible, for those who did not stop the leak when it was slow, there are four steps every time. Works like a charm. You know, I'm convinced Satan is not a very smart fella. He really not very smart. He just keeps repeating the same strategy. He really does. Four steps. Eve, Mrs. Potiphar. Four steps. First, she cast lustful eye. Verse 7 of Genesis 39. Second, she nagged him on every side. Verse 10. Third, she took. Isn't that what Eve did? She looked, she lusted, she took, and then she hid. That's the fourth step. She took. Verse 12. Then she hid, covering up her sin by false accusation. Verse 14. When Joseph ran away with his coat in her hand, that was the second time he lost his coat. Did you know that? But he kept his integrity. It's okay to lose your coat. Keep your integrity. These are the four steps that ruined Eve in the garden and caused her and Adam to be thrown out of paradise and lose paradise. It was the same four steps that ruined David's life and caused him to ruin his sterling leadership. Beloved, listen to me. Whether you're single or married, listen to me. When it comes to sexual temptation, there is only one way to deal with it. There's only one way to deal with it. And that is put on your running shoes and run. And run. No, don't fight it. Don't negotiate with it. Don't experiment with it. Just run. When Joseph faced the enemy of discouragement, he trusted God. When he faced the enemy of a detour, he ran. Third enemy for success God's way is doubt. Doubt. If you look at the same chapter, 39, Genesis 39, look at verses 19 all the way to 23. Now Joseph, being falsely accused, he gets thrown into Pharaoh's dungeon. This is not just a prison like our nice prisons. This is a dungeon. It's a miserable place. I want to tell you at the outset, being tempted to doubt is not a sin. Being tempted to doubt is not a sin. Staying in doubt is going to lead you to sin. Continuing in doubt will lead you to sin. You can be sure that Joseph had some doubts, and it comes out in his words in prison. Lord, is this the reward of my faithfulness? That's okay. God is not going to fall off his throne when you ask a question like that. It's all right. Lord, is this how I get paid for my purity? Lord, is this the consequence of my righteousness? Lord, how are you going to fulfill your vision and your plan for my life when I'm in this stinking dungeon of Pharaoh? Question. How did Joseph face this third powerful enemy of success God's way? He became more faithful in the prison, if that's possible. The Lord was with Joseph, and he gave him success, even in the dungeon, even in Pharaoh's prison. First Satan attacked.

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2: Not to the Christian meetings, but privately they are somebody else. What happened? What happened? See, they have allowed doubt to defeat them. They have allowed doubt to succeed secretly, inwardly. They have allowed doubt to flourish inside of them. They allowed doubt to grow inside of them. Every one of the great men of God were tempted with doubt. We read the Bible. Men, women, all tempted with doubt. As I told you, experiencing the temptation for doubt is not a sin. It is sitting and nursing doubt that's going to get you into trouble. Living with doubt will damage not only your spirit, it's going to damage your psyche. Listen to Joshua's secret of success, God's way, and defeating doubt. In chapter 1, verse 8, here's what Joshua said. Do not let this book of the law depart from your shelf. Do not let that book of the law depart from your credenza. Do not let this book of the law depart from your library, from your mouth. Remember I told you about praise, being a praising person? Meditate on it day and night so that you may be careful to do everything written in it that you will be prosperous and successful. That's success God's way. This is not prosperity theology. That's success God's way. Spurgeon used to say, a Bible that is falling apart belongs to a person whose life is not falling apart. Moody used to say, sin will keep you from this book, but this book will keep you from sin. Succeed God's way. God wants you to succeed. He wants to be with you, and therefore you be successful His way. Discouragement, detour, and doubt are going to come. They will come to all of us. But saturating your mind and your heart with the Word of God is going to give you victory every time. Every time.
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0: 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Well, that's all we have time for today. 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
16: 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That's 412-801-7233. Michael, welcome to the show.
17: Hey, Bruce, how are you?
16: Doing well. And let's dive into this. 77% of Americans say debt is preventing them from saving for retirement. What should this tell us?
17: Well, Bruce, I think what that tells us is that when we talk about retirement planning, you know, we can't just talk about how much money somebody has saved. You know, we also have to look at what's going out the door every month. You know, you could be doing a good job saving, but hey, if you're carrying, you know, a lot of credit card balances and car payments and a large mortgage and, you know, other debt, you know, that money has to come from somewhere. And, you know, if every dollar that's going out is going toward high interest debt, you know, it's a dollar that's not going toward your retirement. So, you know, debt isn't just an inconvenience. You know, it can also have a major impact on when you're able to retire and how comfortable that retirement is going to be. That's why, you know, we like to look at your entire financial picture when we're helping somebody prepare for their retirement.
16: Yeah, no doubt. And this survey came from Investopedia. If you want to look it up, feel free. But 80% of the country faces a retirement crisis. That's up from 67% just 5 years ago, Michael.
17: Wow.
16: What do you see as driving that shift?
17: Yeah, you know, Bruce, I'd say it's, you know, I think it's a combination of things. You know, the cost of just about everything has gone up. You know, so people are carrying more debt, and the traditional pension has become less common. So, you know, more of the responsibility for retirement has been put on the individual. And I think people are starting to realize that, you know, you're responsible for saving enough, making that money last, dealing with inflation and healthcare costs, and then figuring out how to turn that savings into income. And when you put all that together, you know, I think it is understandable why, you know, more people feel like prepping for retirement has gotten a lot harder over the years.
16: No doubt. And feel like they're just never going to be able to stop working. In fact, right now we're dealing with diesel prices approaching $7. And in California, it's like $9, which is crazy.
17: Yeah.
16: And that just means inflation is going to get more prominent. Obviously, we're approaching midterm elections. Let's talk about inflation and its role. How does inflation play into all this?
17: It's a big part, Bruce, because, you know, it really affects people twice. You know, it affects you today because, hey, groceries and utilities, insurance, and, you know, just everyday expenses, everything costs more. And then you've got to think about, you know, what are those same expenses? What are they going to cost 10, you know, 20, even 30 years into retirement? You know, and unfortunately, when people's monthly expenses go up faster than their income, a lot of them have to turn to credit cards, you know, just to make up the difference. So, you know, now you've got higher living expenses and potentially high interest debt on top of that. And that's why inflation has to be a part of any long-term, you know, retirement income strategy. It really does, because it's a significant factor.
16: Yeah, you have to factor it in. And, you know, I can, and I don't know this Investopedia survey, what the age range was. I'm going to guess it skewed a little younger, maybe people in their 40s, because I can tell you, late 30s into right around 40, 2008 was happening for me and my wife, and we were out over our skis. We had put too much on credit cards, and I can tell you we're better today because of it. But man, was it painful going through that. And I, you know, you get it when people are struggling where they're at right now. And you know, then there are costs waiting for people in retirement. Let's talk about worries that retirees have most.
17: Sure. I would say health care and long-term care are certainly two of the biggest concerns, you know, that we hear about, because, you know, those expenses can be difficult to predict and they're largely out of our control. So, you know, you might have a pretty good idea of what your mortgage or your utilities are going to cost, but, you know, nobody knows exactly what their health care needs are going to be 10, you know, 20 years from now. And if you enter retirement carrying significant debt on top of all those expenses, now you've got, you know, several things that are competing for that same retirement income. That's why I think the goal should be going into retirement with as few financial surprises as possible. You know what your income is going to be, know what your expenses are, and really have a strategy in place for those bigger risks that, you know, could come up later on.
16: Yeah, you gotta know, folks. Again, if you have saved for retirement, it doesn't matter the number, a couple hundred thousand, 500,000, a million or more. Michael wants to give you a complimentary strategy session designed to show how to keep your retirement savings growing and your healthcare costs planned for and inflation planned for. There is no cost. There's no obligation for this. All you need to do is reach out and call Michael and the team. The lovely Lynn will set that up with you, get you back in the next business week, and make sure that she has all your information. The number to reach out, 412-801-SAFE. In fact, if you're one of the next five callers, Michael wants to give you the book from he and Tom Hegna called Don't Worry, Retire Happy. Just call and request Don't Worry, Retire Happy from Michael and the Pittsburgh Wealth Management Team, 412-801-7233. If you're just joining us, this is Safe Retirement Radio with Michael Badalini. I'm Bruce Steinbrock. We're talking about the biggest threats to retirement, specifically debt, and an Investopedia article. Now, something that stood out to me in the research, Michael, Americans increasingly wishing they had a pension. About 69% say that a pension would really help improve the what they would feel more secure in retirement. That's up from 65%. Why do you think that is?
17: Well, I think it comes down to predictability. You know, think about, you know, what a traditional pension did. You know, you worked for a company, you retired, and then, hey, every month a check showed up for the rest of your life. You know, you didn't have to worry about what the stock market did that day or figure out how much you could safely withdraw. You know, so today most people don't have that pension. You know, you've got a 401k or an IRA or other retirement savings. And now, you know, it's their responsibility to turn that lump sum into an income stream that, you know, hopefully lasts the rest of your life. And that is, you know, a completely different challenge. So when people say they wish they had a pension, I think what they're really saying is, you know, hey, I wish I knew that a certain amount of income was going to show up every month for the rest of my life. But I'll give you a real life example, Bruce.
16: Nice.
17: Okay. I just had a gentleman come in into my office last week. He's worked for about 40 years. He earns a significant salary. He's done a great job saving, and he's accumulated a large 401k. So, you know, on paper, he's done everything right. You know, but now he's getting ready to retire. And, you know, his big question is, how do I maintain, you know, the lifestyle I've become accustomed to when that paycheck stops? He doesn't have a pension. You know, he will have Social Security, but Social Security alone, you know, isn't going to come close to replacing the income that he's used to living on. So, you know, there's a pretty significant income gap that we need to fill. And that's really where we come in. You know, retirement income planning is really one of our specialties here at the Pittsburgh Wealth Management Group. And just to, you know, in his particular case, you know, we were able to take a portion of his 401k, not all of it, but we take a portion and we repositioned that money into a strategy where his principal is 100% protected from any future market losses. He also received a 10% upfront cash bonus on the initial amount that he invested. But most importantly, we were able to create a guaranteed lifetime joint income stream for both him and his wife. So now we're taking a portion of that money that he spent 40 years accumulating, and we're turning it into something that, you know, feels a lot more like a pension that he didn't have. So we've turned it into predictable income that he and his wife can count on for the rest of their lives. And I think that's the part of retirement, you know, planning that a lot of people miss, Bruce. You know, getting to retirement with a large 401k, while that's a great accomplishment, that's only really half the job. You know, eventually you have to turn that savings into a paycheck for yourself, because at the end of the day, you know, we don't live on account balances, we live on income.
16: You know, in the absence of a pension, Michael, what can someone truly do to create the same kind of predictable income? Can you paint that picture?
17: Yeah, Bruce, you know, it really goes back, you know, right back to the gentleman I was just talking about. You know, he doesn't have the traditional pension, but that doesn't mean, you know, that you can't create something that functions a lot like one. And this is really where, you know, retirement income planning becomes so important. You know, we know he's going to have Social Security coming in every month, so that's one piece of his income. But as I mentioned, there's still a significant gap between Social Security and the income he needs, really, to maintain the lifestyle, you know, he's worked so hard for. You know, so our job is to figure out, you know, how are we going to fill that income gap? In his case, you know, like I said, we took a portion of his 401k and we used it to create guaranteed lifetime joint income stream for both him and his wife. That money is also, you know, it's protected 100% from future market losses. He did receive the 10% cash, you know, bonus up front on his initial amount. And we've essentially taken that portion of his 401k and created his own personal pension. And that, you know, that's something that's going to provide predictable income for him and his wife for their lifetime. You know, you've spent your working years accumulating that money. Now we need to take that money, make it do its job, and provide the income that allows you to actually enjoy your retirement. Mm.
16: Folks, you want your retirement to feel like one of those Pramani Brothers sandwiches, a roast beef or pastrami. I don't know. It's just
17: crab, egg, and cheese.
16: You get it all. Yeah. And this is what Michael wants to do. 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There's no cost, there's no obligation to just reach out and have a conversation with Michael and the team at Pittsburgh Wealth Management Group. The number, 412-801-SAFE. 412-801-7233. We've got more Safe Retirement Radio right after this.
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16: 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That's 412-801-7233. Michael, I know it seems, you know, to be a little goofy that you're going to show up to a job site with blueprints, but Let's understand this analogy a little bit. The fundamental difference between having a portfolio that we all have in some way, shape, or form, whether it's 401k and different accounts, and then actually having a true retirement strategy and plan.
17: Yeah, I'll tell you, Bruce, I love that analogy because I think it really simplifies it, or simplifies what can feel like a complicated topic, you know. But when you do think of your financial products as tools, your 401k, your IRA, your brokerage accounts, annuities, pension, they're all tools. They're just like hammers, saws, drills, levels, you know. Now, the issue is a portfolio by itself is just a toolbox, and the toolbox, you know, doesn't build the house. A strategy is the blueprint. And, you know, the blueprint tells you, hey, what are you building? How's it going to function? You know, where the supports go, how everything works together. Well, you know, in retirement planning, that blueprint answers critical questions. You know, where will your income come from every single month in retirement? How will that income adjust for inflation? You know, what happens if the market drops 25%? What happens if one spouse passes away? How do we maximize taxes over a 20, 30 year retirement? You know, without those answers, you're not executing a plan. You're just out there kind of reacting. And like we've mentioned, Bruce, we've talked about it a number of times on the show. When you're reacting in retirement, it's dangerous because, you know, you don't have a paycheck coming in to recover from some mistakes. So the fundamental difference is this, you know, a portfolio is a collection of products. A retirement strategy, though, is a coordinated income and protection plan designed to last your lifetime. And that really is a huge difference.
16: Oh, no kidding. And, you know, during our working years, we're going to use a tool analogy here, the shovel. We're just putting money in, right? We're just shoveling that money into our 401k. And the company that you're working for is doing some kind of a match, whether it's dollar for dollar up to a certain percent, you know, whatever. But there's match. And so it's just we're shoveling and shoveling away. In retirement, you don't want to keep shoveling. You've got to now start using that money that you've been shoveling away. And so it takes a different tool to do that in retirement, correct?
17: Absolutely. You know, just like you mentioned, you know, during your working years, the primary tool is accumulation. And like you said, you're shoveling money into retirement accounts every chance you get. You know, you're buying consistently. Market dips don't feel as scary because, hey, you're still contributing. You've got time on your side. But then, you know, retirement flips the entire equation because now you're no longer in accumulation mode. You're in distribution mode. You know, you're no longer building the house. You're living in it. And that house has to provide, you know, monthly income, liquidity for emergencies, protection from market volatility, protection from inflation, tax efficiency, legacy planning. So, you know, the tools that worked beautifully during accumulation may not be appropriate during the distribution phase. You know, for example, Bruce, real quick, you know, heavy market exposure when you're 35 is very different than heavy market exposure when you're 65 and you're withdrawing income. You know, so that's why we always emphasize balance. You know, you need tools for liquidity. You have to be able to access your cash without stress. You need tools for income. It has to be predictable. Reliable income streams, and you need tools for growth, you know, to be able to fight some of that inflation. But most importantly, you do need that blueprint to decide how much goes where. Because, you know, without a structure in place, you're just kind of hoping things work out. And Bruce, hope is not a strategy.
16: not exactly. Can't pile hope on top of itself. Right. Folks, you reach out to Michael and the Pittsburgh Wealth Management team. Again, the phone number 412-801-SAFE, 412-801-7233. Now, let's talk about the construction process. How do you help your clients gain really an organized, you know, situation where, again, they understand their assets and they aren't just continually using a hammer, since we're using tool analogies today, when maybe it's a saw or, you know, a pair of pliers that's required?
17: Sure. Well, you know what, Bruce, this is where we often introduce what we call the bucket strategy. You know, it's simple, it's logical, and clients understand it immediately. It's basically bucket one is the liquidity bucket. That's money that's easily accessible, covers short-term needs, emergencies, unexpected expenses. And then when markets fluctuate, you're not forced to sell investments at the wrong time. So that's bucket one. Bucket two is the income bucket. You know, that's designed to create reliable monthly income. It, you know, it's replacing your paycheck. Now that can include Social Security, pensions, certain structured financial products designed to provide predictable income streams, example, annuities. But the goal here is stability. And bucket three is, you know, we call the growth bucket. And this portion is invested for longer term growth to combat inflation. Because even in retirement, you still have to have your money working for you. We don't suggest you're taking a ton of risk, but you do have to have a bucket that is designed for growth. You know, when these buckets are structured properly, they complement each other. So, you know, you're not using the growth tool to solve your income problem. You're not using the liquidity tool to try and generate long-term returns. You know, right tool, right purpose, right timing. And that's how you prevent emotional decision-making when markets get volatile.
16: You know, as we're using the tool analogy, I want to also, you know, Michael has a team, right? And there are people that are very good in their space. Brock Meaner is a attorney, estate planning attorney, who, again, that is his focus and passion, is helping people plan that estate. Sandy Marks does Medicare. She really understands and digs into that Medicare space and can help you on that. Obviously, Michael has his forte. And then we have the lovely Lynn, who's going to tie it all together and greet you, whether you're calling or you're coming into the office. That's why Michael has a team. Each one has their area that they focus on, and that is their, you know, the world that they have become very adept at. And you want to put that team to work for you to develop your plan to get through retirement. Reach out to Michael and the Pittsburgh Wealth Management team. The phone number, 412-801-SAFE, 412-801-7233. This is Safe Retirement Radio. He's Michael Badalini. I'm Bruce Steinbrock. Now, it seems pretty clear, Michael, that, you know, really having that comprehensive strategy, it requires some specialized knowledge and tools. Now, how do you help someone really gain the knowledge and help them determine if what their current strategy is really optimized? You know, like they come to you and say, well, here's what my current advisor or my CPA, whoever they're relying on for help, and this is what they have. And then you're unpeeling it and saying, well, here's where some challenges lie ahead for you. So how do you help them with that?
17: Sure. Well, I think, again, it comes back to clarity. You know, we walk through a structured review process. We're going to look at, you know, your current income sources, your expected retirement expenses, what's your risk exposure, what's your tax exposure, do you have a withdrawal strategy in place, and then, you know, longevity projections. And then after that, we stress test that plan. You know, what happens if markets underperform for 5 years? What happens if inflation runs higher than expected? What happens if healthcare costs spike? You know, many people think they have a plan because they have accounts. But when we ask, how does your income adjust if the market drops? Yeah, there's usually silence, you know, so that's not a criticism. It's just reality of what I see. So optimization really means, you know, hey, your income sources are diversified, your tax exposure is intentional, not accidental, and your risk level matches your life stage. And also, hey, you have to make sure that your spouse is protected and that your legacy plan is clear and it's in place. So if you know, all those elements aren't coordinated together, you know, then your strategy probably needs some refinement.
16: Well, and then obviously, we, you know, Washington gets involved. There's tax bills that come out.
17: Sure.
16: As you talked about, inflation, our economy fluctuates. We've got global conflict all the time. You know, something's always going on in our world. And it can be, you know, daunting. Somebody just, what do? They usually shut down. They just rein everything in. And that's also not the right strategy. So it can be difficult for an individual to really come to it. So as a financial professional like yourself, is there an easy way for folks to get that second opinion and really uncover whether the plan that they think they have is going to get them through, you know, the rest of their life?
17: Yeah, I encourage, you know, getting a second opinion. I think, you know, a good advisor would welcome them. If someone asks for a second opinion, you know, here's a few questions they should be able to answer clearly. How is my retirement income structured? What is my long-term tax projection? How am I protected in a prolonged market downturn? You know, how does my strategy adapt to inflation? What happens to my spouse if I pass away first? You know, if those answers are vague or unclear, then, you know, you have a red flag. So, yeah, I would say, you know, second opinion isn't about replacing someone. It's just about verifying the blueprint that you're using. You know, is it solid? Because retirement's too important to just assume everything is fine. So, you know, like we've mentioned, clarity builds confidence. Confidence reduces stress. And that's ultimately what we want, you know, for our clients. So if someone isn't sure whether their strategies optimize, you know, that's exactly the time to look into it and review it.
16: Now, reach out to Michael and the Pittsburgh Wealth Management team. In fact, if you want a copy of the book that he co-authored with Tom Hegna called Don't Worry, Retire Happy, just call right now and request it. 412-801-SAFE, 412-801-7233. You can also text the word book, B-O-O-K, to that same number, 412-801-7233. 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
0: Have you seen what's happening in the stock market recently? 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That's 412-801-7233.
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16: 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He would love to work with you. Just reach out, folks. It really is a conversation. It's like coming around the kitchen table. For those of you who are my age, in your late 50s, maybe your middle 50s, into your 60s, you know, where did you have important conversations with your folks? It was around the kitchen table, whether it was at breakfast or dinner, whatever. If there was going to be a big family get together, you were doing something around the kitchen table. And that's, you know, your retirement is that important. It's an important conversation, and you want to get it right. And it's not going to, it's not just 5 minutes, folks. We don't just blink our eyes like I Dream of Jeannie. And I can make that reference to that crowd, and they understand what I'm talking about, and it happens. Reach out to Michael and the team, 412-801-SAFE, 412-801-7233. Those are a lot of pop culture references right there, Michael.
17: We're dating ourselves.
16: Oh, yeah, that's all right. Our crowd gets us, right? So let's talk about inflation, because it can be the silent demolition crew, if you will. How does a static retirement strategy, one that, you know, again, just it's they think it's set it and forget it and they never come back to it again. How does that fail the rising cost of living and everything that can attack it?
17: Yeah, that's a good way to put it. You know, inflation is a silent demolition crew, you know, because it really doesn't make noise, but it absolutely does a lot of damage, you know, and it doesn't hit you all at once like a market crash. You know, instead, it kind of just chips away, you know, quietly at your purchasing power.
16: Well,
17: year
16: kind of like year. Termites in the wall. You don't know they're exactly, there exactly. Until they've caused the damage, right?
17: 100%. You know, think about it. If inflation averages even 3%, that means something that costs $50,000 today could cost $67,000 over a 10-year period. And you stretch that out over 20 years, which is, you know, very common in retirement, you know, then the impact really becomes significant. So, you know, here's where the static strategy fails. You know, if someone builds a retirement plan that produces a fixed amount of income, but it doesn't account for rising costs, then, hey, their lifestyle slowly erodes. You know, they don't notice it immediately, but over time, hey, travel becomes less frequent. Dining out becomes less common. Gifting becomes tighter. Health expenses feel heavier. So, you know, inflation, just like you said, it just chips away at that foundation. And that's why it's not enough to just simply, you know, match inflation. Ideally, parts of your strategy really need to outpace it. But, you know, the key, again, Bruce, is balance. You know, you don't want to chase aggressive growth and expose everything to market volatility. At the same time, you can't park everything in an ultra-conservative asset and lose that purchasing power. So, you know, it comes back to having that blueprint, that retirement blueprint that really balances stability, you know, with strategic growth, you know, where some assets are providing income and protection and others are providing longer term growth to fight that inflation. So, you know, it's about designing that house, Bruce, building that house to withstand the weather, you know, not just sunshine.
16: Right. No doubt. And when we build our house, certainly the foundation is key, and foundational to our retirement income plan would be Social Security. Again, is it, you know, can we all depend on it? Well, obviously, Congress is going to have to do something coming up here at some point in time and help it because it's going to need to get some props. But, you know, maybe down the road, you get less. It's never going away because people want to get elected. Right. They've got to solve the puzzle that is Social Security, but it is foundational. Social Security was never meant to replace your entire income. It was meant to supplement. Right. And so normally about 30% of your retirement income comes from something you've been paying into all your working life, Social Security. How do you help clients really optimize this benefit? So it is foundational to that broad blueprint.
17: Yeah, well, you know, to your point, Social Security is one of the most valuable pieces, you know, of a retirement plan, and it's often under-optimized. You know, first, it does provide, you know, a cost of living adjustment, which is incredibly valuable. You know, that means your benefit can adjust with inflation. You know, very few income sources do that. Secondly, it is guaranteed lifetime income, and that's huge. No matter how long you live, the check continues. But you know, optimization is where the real strategy does come in. You know, hey, when should you claim? Should one spouse delay? Should the higher earner wait to maximize their survivor benefits? Because here's something people don't realize, Bruce. You know, when one spouse passes away, one Social Security check disappears. You know, that surviving spouse keeps the larger of the two. So if a higher earner claims early and locks in the smaller benefit, that decision can impact both spouses, especially the survivor. So, you know, we look at Social Security not only as a standalone decision, but as a part of your overall income blueprint. And we want to coordinate it with, you know, your pension decisions, your withdrawal strategy from IRAs, your tax planning, and your, you know, longevity and legacy planning. So optimizing Social Security isn't just about when, it's about how it fits into your full financial structure.
16: Reach out to Michael and the team, 412-801-SAFE or 412-801-7233. Now, there's a lot of folks out there, and we've had them call in from the show before, and they're like, I've heard you guys talk about Social Security and being taxed. And they're like, no, that's wrong. That can't be. I'm going to get taxed again on my Social Security. I got tax going in. And so they're often confused by Social Security. Now, the 2025 tax law did affect Social Security benefits, but talk about how Social Security can be taxed. It's, again, you have to calculate it, but many people are caught off guard by that.
17: Yeah, that's kind of where things get a little interesting and sometimes surprising. But, you know, up to 85% of your Social Security benefits can still be taxable income. That hasn't changed. There was a new senior bonus deduction introduced, which provides some temporary relief, but that's going to expire in 2028. So, you know, it's not a permanent solution. You know, the bigger issue is that the taxable thresholds for Social Security haven't moved much over the years.
16: Yeah, I think the Clinton administration, the last time anything moved.
17: I think so.
16: That's crazy.
17: Right. Yeah, it's been a while. So, you know, as incomes and required distributions increase, you know, more retirees find themselves paying taxes on benefits they assumed would be tax-free. So that's why, you know, income coordination really matters. It's not just about, you know, how much you withdraw. It's where are you withdrawing it from? You know, for example, if you're pulling from a taxable IRA, that increases your provisional income. Taking from certain other accounts may not impact your Social Security taxation the same way. So that's why you have to have a specific, you know, drawdown order or plan, because it really, you know, it becomes critical. And also, we go back to the buckets, you know, and say, hey, which bucket do we tap first? How do we manage the RMDs, those distributions? And, you know, we want to avoid triggering any unnecessary, you know, Medicare premium increases. That's important. So, you know, without a strategy, retirees can accidentally push themselves into a higher tax bracket or higher IRMA levels without even realizing it. So, you know, you want to be proactive and not get surprised by more taxation.
16: Well, no doubt. And I want to address IRMA in just a minute. Folks, again, if you get anything out of this conversation, this isn't just a one-time conversation. If you put Michael Battaglini and his team to work with you on your retirement plan, this is something that's going to last the rest of your life, because a plan is, yes, built, but then things change. Things happen in your life. A spouse passes. Someone has a medical condition. You have a grandchild that's born. Maybe someone passes and blesses you with some resource that you didn't know was coming. All kinds of things can come your way, and your plan has to be built to adjust to life. So just understand, you're building something that's going to last the rest of your life. If you want to start that conversation, reach out today, 412-801-SAFE, 412-801-7233. Now, I want to talk about IRMA. You know, the one big beautiful bill that was passed in the summer of 25 can be difficult to know, you know, how to optimize the strategy that came out of that. How do you help clients really evaluate their current tax status? Because you mentioned IRMA, and certainly that it stands for Income Related Monthly Adjustment Amount. And you have to know that, you know, as it pertains to Social Security.
17: Sure. Well, we start with a tax efficiency review, you know, not just, hey, what did you pay last year? But, you know, what will you likely pay over the next 20 to 30 years? And then we have, you know, we analyze, you know, your provisional income levels affecting your Social Security taxation, the Medicare IRMA thresholds that you mentioned, your required minimum distributions, and, you know, what's your future tax bracket look like? What's it, you know, the exposure there? So we try and project forward, because sometimes paying you know, a little more tax now strategically can reduce a much larger tax burden later on in life. We also have to evaluate, you know, charitable giving strategies where appropriate. Structured giving can reduce taxable income, you know, while aligning with the client's values. Tax optimization in retirement really is less about, you know, avoiding taxes entirely and more about smoothing them over time. So, Bruce, you know, the goal is efficiency because, you know, every dollar unnecessarily paid in taxes is a dollar that, you know, could have funded your lifestyle or supported your family. And I think we're all in agreement that, you know, we all pay a little too much in taxes at this point. So we're trying to minimize that as much as possible.
16: No kidding. Folks, I said earlier in the segment, if you missed it, Michael has a team, again, so much like a toolbox. You have different things that do different jobs. Michael has other folks on the team. Brock Meaner is an estate planning attorney. Sandy Marks does Medicare. Michael, of course, helping you with products that can help grow your money, keep your money safe, all of those things. And the lovely Lynn pulls it all together. She's the voice and the face that will greet you at the front door or on the phone. Reach out today. Start the conversation. 412-801-SAFE. 412-801-7233. 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
16: Thanks for joining us on Safe Retirement Radio with Michael Battaglini. I'm Bruce Steinbrock. Wherever you're listening to us across the great area of Pittsburgh, PA, we love having you. And, you know, Michael, we know and we're connecting. You're meeting with these folks and, you know, wherever you're coming from, Michael's office, of course, at Swickley, but maybe you're up in Bellevue or Millvale or right, you know, in the area of Pittsburgh or Dormont or Brentwood. You know, a lot of folks, you know, getting excited to maybe be able to retire, right?
17: Absolutely. We'd love to meet with you.
16: Yeah. And in fact, let's dive into the mailbag. If you want to ask a question of Michael and the Pittsburgh Wealth Management team. In fact, let's give away some of the books. Tom Hegna and Michael co-authored a book called Don't Worry, Retire Happy, and Michael has been able to give out a great number of copies. He'd love to give some away right now. So be one of the next five callers and get a copy of Don't Worry, Retire Happy from Michael Battaglini and Tom Hegna right now, 412-801-SAFE. That's 412-801-7233. We're going to dive into the mailbag. Susan in Murraysville, well, she says she and her husband are both taking their Social Security, and next year they have to start taking required minimum distributions from, you know, the accounts that they have. So I guess that gives us a clue, Michael, the relative age range we're talking about here. But what Susan is asking is, could the RMDs cause the Social Security to be taxed? She's heard you talk about this on the show, but not sure she quite understands it.
17: Sure. Good question, Susan. Thanks. Yes, to answer your question, yes, they absolutely could. And this does surprise a lot of people. Yeah, you know, your required minimum distributions are generally taxable income, and that additional income can cause a larger portion of your Social Security benefits to become taxable. So, you know, depending on your overall income, up to 85% of your Social Security benefits can be included in your taxable income. That's why we don't like waiting until RMDs, you know, begin to start thinking about taxes. Sometimes there are strategies that, you know, you can consider, you know, way beforehand, you know, things like Roth conversions and tax diversification. You know, that may give you more control over your taxable income later on. You know, and everybody's tax situation is different, but the important thing is to plan ahead rather than getting surprised by it, you know, after the fact.
16: Yeah. You'll get really, really familiar with your MAGI, modified adjusted gross income, when, right, when you hit this, right? Yeah. Really, I think when you start taking Social Security, because that comes into play. And, it, you know, again, Michael's not a tax, you know, person, but he has access to many that he works with. And if you have your own tax person, then Michael would love to sit down and with everybody and talk through that. You know, that's the beauty of it, right? Just conversation.
17: Absolutely. And then I'm glad you mentioned that, Bruce, because we welcome, you know, we do have CPAs that we work with all the time, but if you're, you know, a new client looking to meet with us, hey, we would love to meet with your CPA, and we're always looking for new relationships.
16: Yeah, absolutely. Again, the number 412-801-SAFE, 412-801-7233. Susan, thanks so much for your question. Richard in McCandless says he wants to retire next year when he turns 62. He wonders, though, his wife, she's planning to keep working until she's around 67 or maybe a little beyond that. So he's wondering, how do couples build the strategy when one person is retired and the other is still earning a paycheck? Because, you know, Richard, I think, is also, much like Susan was, thinking about taxes.
17: Sure. Well, you know, Richard, thanks for the question. And we do see this quite a bit. I actually think the best way to approach it is in stages. You know, for the first 5 years, you've still got your wife's paycheck coming in, so maybe you don't need to take as much from your retirement savings. We also, you know, would want to look carefully at when each of you should start claiming Social Security. You know, what are you doing for health care insurance before Medicare? And, you know, where are any additional income you might be coming from? You know, then when your wife retires, the strategy could change again. So rather than looking at retirement as one, you know, 30-year period where everything stays the same, I think it would be better to break it up into different phases and build an income strategy around what your life actually looks like, you know, during each one of those stages.
16: You know, you mentioned something there, Michael. I think it's probably one of the biggest decisions any individual or any couple needs to ascertain is retiring. How do you pay for healthcare if it's prior to 65? And as you said, maybe his wife's work, where the, you know, the insurance is there and he can still be covered, but that's a big piece of the puzzle you have to cover, isn't it?
17: It really is. And it's a situation that comes up quite often, and it's really something that you have to plan for.
16: Yeah, no doubt. Richard, great question. Thanks for chiming in. Thanks for listening to Safe Retirement Radio with Michael Battaglini. Again, if you want to reach out, 412-801-SAFE, 412-801-7233. Let's go to Robert in Wilkinsburg. He says he's managed his own investments for years. Before he retires, though, he would like a second opinion. So he's wondering, if he comes in to meet with you, Michael, and your team, what does he actually need to bring? Does he need every account statement? What all does it? Does he need to bring the shoebox of life?
17: No, well, you know what, Robert? I would say, hey, you know, you don't have to make it complicated. You know, you certainly don't need to show up with a 3-inch binder with every financial document, you know, that you've accumulated over the last 20 years. Really, you know, folks, for an initial conversation, bring whatever recent statements you have that are available. You know, 401ks, IRAs, annuities, pensions, Social Security estimates. You know, we just want to have a general idea of your monthly expenses and any debt that you may have. What we're trying, to do is understand, where are you today? You know, and when would you like to retire? And what do you want your retirement to look like? From there, if we need additional

0: You know, money is a tool, and putting it to work is pretty important. So love that. And again, if you want to reach out to Michael, I recommend the book, Don't Worry, Retire Happy, with Tom Hegna. Michael co-authored that with him. If you'd like a copy, just call and reach out and request it. The lovely Len will verify your mailing information in the next business week and get that shipped out to you. All you have to do is call 412-801-SAFE, 412-801-7233, or you can text the word book, B-O-O-K, to 412-801-7233. Let's go to James in Duquesne, and James says he knows we should be watching the news less often. Yes, probably so, James. I mean, one thing I will admit, Michael, I unplugged from social media. I just said I don't need that nonsense and noise in my life anymore. I have one. Well, LinkedIn is the only thing I do. Everything else, I just, man, it just became so much noise. And he says his wife and he both keep finding their way to the TV and having days, you know, kind of feeling like he got kicked in the teeth by the headline. So he says the economy seems to be all over the place lately, and it's making he and his wife a little nervous about retirement. So he's wondering, do we just turn it off? Is there another way that we can be more confident but still stay up with what's going on?
1: Yeah, boy, I completely understand where he's coming from. James, you know, I don't think you have to completely tune it out, but I also don't think, you know, your retirement should depend on what the headline of the day is. You know, there's always going to be something to worry about, you know, the market, interest rates, inflation, the elections, wars, recessions, you know, it's never going away. And I think if you get focused on it, really it'll drive you crazy. You know, I think, you know, change, what can change is how much of those things you let affect your retirement. You know, that's one of the reasons we talk so much about, you know, protecting a portion of your retirement assets. We really believe in protecting your principal, you know, from market losses where appropriate, and creating that predictable income stream. So, you know, it's there and, you know, you can count on it. You know, Bruce, the show is called Safe Retirement Radio for a reason, you know, so, if your retirement's built so that essential income is covered and a portion of your assets are protected, you shouldn't have to sit in front of the television every night worrying, you know, what the latest headline is going to do, or, you know, is that going to derail your retirement? You know, I think a good retirement strategy really should give you the confidence even when, you know, the news isn't very good. And we see that every day. There's always headlines, you know, doom and gloom. So that's what I would suggest.
0: Yeah, I think the big thing, Michael, is, and again, we all want to stay informed.
1: Sure.
0: It's just that, man, the social media side can suck you in and drag you down. Because, again, the way algorithms work is the more you click on something, the more it feeds you that.
1: Right.
0: And
1: that's so true.
0: It's one of those things. That's what, you know, if you click on good stories and your algorithm will say, well, they want more good stories. And sometimes that's hard.
1: It is. Yeah. It can be overwhelming because there's so much media and so much social media. It's just, but we're getting hit from every angle, and it can be overwhelming.
0: Really, really can be. So folks, just, you know, take a deep breath. And if you're ready to retire, if you're 10 years from retirement, 5 years from retirement, Michael would love to sit down with you. If you're already retired and thinking, man, I don't really have the plan Michael's been talking about, reach out today, 412-801-SAFE, 412-801-7233, or you can go to the website, pwmg1.com. That's pwmg1.com. 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Michael, that'll wrap it up for today. Always appreciate the great listener questions. Enjoy the rest of your weekend.
1: Thanks, Bruce.
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1: With SRN News, I'm Bob Agnew in Washington. President Trump is posting on social media today. Here's correspondent Richard Boyd.
2: President Trump posted an image early Saturday morning on his Truth Social platform of the Strait of Hormuz, labeled Trump Strait, in the first public indication of his thinking after Iran proposed the New Deal and suggested it might help the president ahead of the midterm elections. The White House on Friday said only that U.S. officials were having positive and constructive conversations with mediators on the Iran war. Earlier in the week, Iran held hours of indirect talks with the U.S. Richard Boyd reporting.
1: Vice President J.D. Vance on the campaign trail this week in North Carolina talking about the upcoming midterm elections. He reminded the crowd that when Democrats were in charge, the American people suffered a lot of losses.
3: But for years, for 4 years under Joe Biden and congressional Democrats, America was run by a party that prioritized the needs of everybody else, everybody but you. They prioritized massive corporations. They prioritized the far left NGOs. They prioritized illegal immigrants. And of course, as I've learned over the past few months, they prioritized a whole lot of fraudsters.
1: Vice President Vance says during the administration, the American economy was in crisis. Invisible American lasers reportedly destroying Iranian weapons and infrastructure. More details on that from correspondent Ken Lorman.
4: The U.S. military is deploying advanced infrared laser weapons in the Strait of Hormuz in Iran to destroy Iranian drones, cruise missiles, and equipment at a fraction of the cost of traditional munitions. These 50-year-in-development systems, controlled via Xbox-like controllers, operate at light speed with minimal logistical demands, giving the U.S. a decisive edge in the ongoing conflict. Ken Lorman reporting.
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6: We are so used to not being punished. We are so accustomed to grace that we abuse it. And whenever God does do what is just, we think he's unjust. That's how confused we are. And that's how we despise the goodness of God.
7: Welcome to Grace to You Weekend, the Bible teaching ministry of John MacArthur. I'm your host, Phil Johnson. Perhaps you've read passages like 1 Samuel 15, where God commands Israel to slaughter the Amalekite people, and you wonder, how could a good God wipe out an entire nation? What is carnage like that doing in the Bible? To understand divine wrath and to see why you and I deserve judgment as much as the Amalekites, stay here as John MacArthur continues his series from Romans 2. It's a look at the reasons God will ultimately judge the world and why those who don't know the Lord will be without excuse. That's the title of John's study. And with today's lesson, here is John MacArthur.
6: Now, let me ask you a question and then answer it. How can people question God's goodness? How can they do it? Answer. By seeing history from the wrong perspective. Let me show you. We're experiencing God's goodness. We're experiencing God's grace. God's mercy. And then we go back to the Old Testament, right? And we start reading the Old Testament and we read about all these amazing things that God does. He turns Lot's wife into a pillar of salt because she looked backwards. You say, the poor lady, I mean, the whole place is burning up. I mean, it's so hard to resist the peak. I mean, it isn't a mortal sin. She just went zap, out of existence. I mean, it seems so arbitrary. I mean, so why that? And we say, what kind of a God is this cruel and whimsical kind of punishment? And what about when he called for the extermination of every Canaanite? Kill every man, every woman? Look at Leviticus chapter 10. Aaron had two sons. Oh, he was so proud of those two boys, Nadab and Abihu. Any father would be. And you know what? They were going to be priests. What a great thing. They were going to be priests. And guess what day this was? Leviticus 10. Get this. This was their ordination. And they went in there and they took the censer that the priests used and they put fire in and they put incense in and they offered strange fire before the Lord, which he commanded them not. They messed around. They were so excited about being a priest that they just took some liberty and they went in there and did some kind of a thing that was not what they were supposed to do. And there went out fire from the Lord and devoured them and they died before the Lord. People say, God is just too severe. I mean, if things kind of go along and every once in a while, whack, somebody just dies. It seems like it's so arbitrary and so whimsical and so capricious. He kills one, lets someone else live. And he doesn't always enforce the death penalty in some cases, but he does enforce it in others. Two young boys, get all excited and do some kind of foolish thing. We really don't know what they did, but some kind of foolish thing in there, and they die, and David commits fornication and adultery, and he lives. Now listen. If you look, watch this, at the Old Testament, with the New Testament in view, you're going to get confused. Because we live in an aura of the goodness and mercy and grace of God. And if you go back from that perspective, you're going to get all confused in the Old Testament. The problem is, we feel that God is unjust because we are comparing his justice with his mercy, not his mercy with his law. Let me show you what I mean. We have to go back to creation. You cannot look at the Old Testament from the New Testament. You have to look at the Old Testament from the creation. Now, God said this. In the day you eat of the fruit of the tree, you shall surely what? Die. When God created, he said, you sin, you die. The New Testament reiterates the wages of sin is what? Death. The soul that sinneth, said Ezekiel, it shall die. In creation, all sin was a capital offense. Any sin, God had a right to kill. Now think of it this way. God made man freely. Created man of his own choice, freely. He made man to glorify him. He made man to radiate his image. He made man to manifest his person, but man rebelled. Now, if God freely made man, and God freely gave man his life, and God freely gave man the conditions to continue that life, and man chose to violate that, then God had every right in the world to take that life back, right? After all, he gave it freely. Whenever we sin, we are striking a blow at God's sovereign character. We are misrepresenting his image and his intention for us. We are insulting God. And does not he who freely gave life have the right to freely take it back? If he gave the conditions and we violated them? Is that unfair? No. No, he gave the conditions. That would be just. He has every right to take back the life he gave when that life violates his conditions. Okay, Adam and Eve ate. Let me ask you a question. Did they die? No. No, they didn't die. Did they get justice? No. What'd they get? Mercy. And at the moment that Adam and Eve sinned, God's mercy was activated. And you know what else was activated? The plan of the cross. Because as soon as God was merciful to sinners, somebody had to take his justice, right? And the cross became a fixed reality. So originally, every sin, now stay with me, every sin required death. Is it unjust by God's law to take the life of the rebel to whom God has been so good? No. But God didn't exercise his justice. He was merciful to Adam and Eve. Now listen to me. By the time you come to the Mosaic Law, you only have 30 to 35 capital offenses. That is not cruel and unusual punishment. That is an amazing reduction in the severity of God's judgment, isn't it? Because originally it was any sin, and now it's just 30 to 35 of them. And who knows how many thousands there are. God is so merciful, but by the time he gets to the Mosaic era, he's reduced it to 30 to 35. And you know something else? Even in the case of those 30 to 35, there were times when God did not enact his justice. There were times when the people of Israel did all of those things and God spared their lives. He was merciful. Wherever there was adultery in a marriage, there was supposed to be death. But because they were so adulterous all the time, God permitted them to divorce as a gracious, merciful alternative. And they were to die for idolatry. But how many times did God forgive that idolatry? And how many times was he merciful? They were to die when they were committing fornication. But how many times did God show his patience? They were to die when they murdered. But how many times did God seem to overlook it? He was so patient. So patient. Now you see, beloved, that is the point. If you compare the Old Testament with the original created standard, the Old Testament is full of mercy. Now listen to me. But we are so used to mercy. We are so used to grace. We are so accustomed to getting away with our sin. We are so used to not being punished. We are so accustomed to grace that we abuse it. And whenever God does do what is just, we think he's unjust. That's how confused we are. And that's how we despise the goodness of God. When God knocks down in death Ananias and Sapphira, we say, well, how can God be so cruel? When the fact is, how could anybody else in that congregation stay alive? They were all sinners. You see, we so trade on God's mercy, and we're so used to abusing God's grace that we are offended if God isn't merciful. Isn't that? That's the truth. He chooses times not to be merciful. You say, well, I still don't understand why he does it. Listen, I'll tell you why. Because it's so bad now, and we trade so much on his mercy and abuse his grace so badly now, that if he didn't give us those frequent examples of his justice, imagine how much more we would trade on his mercy without any fear of repercussion. The reason that God from time to time takes a life and comes down in severe judgment is because periodically throughout the flow of redemptive history, he has to illustrate what should happen to bring us back to our senses because we are so accustomed to his mercy. If we didn't have examples of the consequence of sin, we would go on blissfully trading without a thought on his mercy. Look with me at 1 Corinthians 10, and I think I can illustrate this truth to you. 1 Corinthians 10:8 talks about the people who committed fornication. And when they committed fornication, God took the life of 23,000 of them. Why? Why did God kill 23,000 idolatrous, fornicating people? Why? Verse 11. All these things happened unto them for what? Examples, and are written for our admonition, who are living at the end of the age, so that when we think we stand, we had better take heed lest we what? Fall. So why are there throughout the Old Testament and even into the New, why are there those illustrations of God's instantaneous wrath? They're examples. And God does those to show us what should happen to all of us. and to build in our hearts attitudes of thanksgiving. Every day I live, I should say, thank you, God. Thank you for being so merciful and overlooking the sin today that should have caused my death and eternal judgment. I'll tell you, we would never tolerate the insubordination that God tolerates. We tread on His mercy, even with these examples. Can you imagine if there weren't these examples, what would happen? Look at Luke 13. I think this is so graphic. Luke 13, verse 1. Powerful passage. There were present at that season some that told him. Now, some people come to Jesus and they tell him something. And they tell him about the Galileans whose blood Pilate had mingled with their sacrifices. Now, some Galileans came down apparently to the temple, and they were Jews, and they came into the temple to offer their sacrifices. And there they were doing their religious activity, and Pilate moved into the temple and slaughtered them, so that the blood pouring out of their bodies was actually mingled with the blood of their sacrifices. Right in the time they were worshiping their God, he slaughtered them right on the altar. And the people are crowding around Jesus, and they're not asking about Pilate's cruelty. They're asking about God's justice. And they're saying, what about that? Well, I mean, what about those Galileans? And Pilate, that pagan, that desecrated person, comes in and slaughters them in the midst of their sacrifice. I mean, how can God allow that? And I think what they're saying is, were they super wicked? Were they super sinners? Were they more vile than everybody else? I mean, why did they suffer that way? Where was God? I mean, was God off saying, oh, I forgot about those Galileans in there, and Pilate got them before I could think about it? Or was God saying, you're more wicked than everybody else, and you're going to get it right here with your phony religious activity going on? And Jesus answering said unto them, are you thinking that these Galileans were sinners worse than all the other Galileans because they suffered such thing? I mean, do you think that the reason this happened to them is because they deserved it more than anybody else? Nay, I tell you, and unless you repent, you'll likewise perish. Ooh. See what he said? Is it there any worse than you? And unless you repent, you're going to get the same thing. They were examples. They got justice as an illustration of what all the rest of them were going to get if they didn't repent. They weren't worse than anybody else. They were chosen examples that God elected to use as illustrations. Back to verse 5. Romans 2. If you refuse God's goodness, if you refuse to be led to repentance by His goodness, if you will not come to thank Him and to come to Christ, then your hard and unconverted heart is just piling up wrath, and you may be surviving now, but in the day of wrath, when the fullness of wrath is revealed in the righteous judgment of God at the great white throne, it's going to break loose on you. The ones who are not repenting are piling up a storehouse of sin and judgment laid up little by little. Oh, what an illusion. Because God is merciful, people think it's all going fine, you see? And instead of being driven to repentance over God being so kind to them as sinners, they think they, because things are going well, that they're really okay and they're fine and everything is wonderful. What an illusion. And so they tread on His mercy only to wind up someday with His full fury. The phrase a hard and impenitent heart, I think, is interesting. The word hard there is sclerotes. We get sclerosis from it. Hardening of the arteries. Arteriosclerosis, or sclerosis of the liver as well. Hardening of the arteries may take you to the grave, but hardening of the heart will take you to hell. And then he calls it an impenitent, a non-repentant, unconverted, unchanged heart. Ezekiel talked about the fact that the people had a stony heart, Ezekiel 36:26. In Ezekiel 3, verse 7, he talks about Israel's being hard-hearted. Jesus talked about hard hearts. Matthew 19:8, Mark 3:5, Mark 6:52, Mark 8:17, John 12:40. So men face the truth. You can tread on mercy now, and you will receive fury in the future. Or you can see mercy for what it is and be grateful and come in a repentant heart to God and turn to Christ. If the goodness of God toward you is not leading you to repentance, then drop by drop, every sin you commit is filling up a reservoir of God's patience. And it is held together by God's mercy. But someday the dam gets too full and the wall breaks and you will be drowned in an eternal flood of your own sins. But you have an alternative. There in the midst of that is an island of safety. And that island is Calvary. There the Savior is waiting if you come to Him.
7: You're listening to Grace to You Weekend, the Bible teaching ministry of John MacArthur. Today we continued John MacArthur's study on the nature of God's judgment, titled Without Excuse. Well, when judgment is the subject, perhaps what comes to your mind are Old Testament passages where God brings famine and pestilence to his enemies and even wipes out entire nations. The question is there an element of God's judgment in current events? Are tragedies that we see today, tsunamis and earthquakes and mudslides, for example, are those modern-day equivalents of God's judgment in Old Testament times? Here's how John answered that.
8: Well, there is a sense in which the judgments of God in the Old Testament were specific, at specific times, and in specific places, and on specific people, in many cases, who had been warned by God through his prophets of what was to come if they didn't repent and believe in him. So, yes, there is a sense in which Old Testament judgments, those specific judgments that God brought after warning people, were indeed unique to that era when God was acting in judgment in very, very special, very pointed and very focused ways. So in that sense, they were unique. But in the broader sense, all tragedies, all earthquakes, tsunamis, hurricanes, tornadoes, accidents, epidemics, plagues, all of those things are the judgment of God on sin. They may not be the specific judgment of God on an idolatrous nation, but they are all the byproduct of a cursed world, fallen people, sinful people living before a holy God. God has cursed the earth. God has cursed human life because of sin. And so while not specific judgments in the sense that they are immediate, direct, miraculous judgments of specific sinners, yes, in the broad and general sense, what happens in the world on any level that brings about death and catapults people into eternal judgment is, in fact, a form of God's judgment. I said that when I was being interviewed on Larry King after 9/11, that while this is not God's specific judgment on the people in the towers as if they were the worst people in the world, this is an illustration of what will happen to all sinners. They will die, they will perish, and they will experience not just the physical judgment of God, but his eternal judgment as well. And sinners need to prepare by turning to Christ.
7: That's right, friend. 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Now for our entire staff, I'm Phil Johnson with a question. Say you've devoted your entire life to helping the less fortunate. Will that get you closer to heaven? Consider that next week as John MacArthur continues his study called Without Excuse with another half hour of unleashing God's truth one verse at a time on Grace to You Weekend.
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16: Here's what your focus should be on, not on success. Your focus should be on faithfulness, you see. Doing what God has told you to do, wherever it takes you. If it takes you to a palace or a prison cell, all I want to know is Jesus is with me and I'm in the center of His will, and that for me is the right place to be.

0: Sometimes it can seem as though we're swimming against the current in our life of faith. If it isn't opposition and even persecution for what we believe, it's challenges in health or finances or relationships. How do we get through? How have others made it? Well, today on A New Beginning, Pastor Greg Laurie points to the Apostle Paul as our inspiration. We're in the book of Acts considering the trial upon trial Paul faced, but the word of encouragement that pulled him through.
1: Why don't you grab your Bibles and turn to Acts chapter 23, and the title of my message is Christ's Call to Courage. So maybe I'm talking to somebody right now that is filled with anxiety, you're filled with stress, you find yourself depressed. Well, you're not the first child of God to feel this way. Even the great apostle Paul got down at times. So we're going to look at what Jesus said and did to revive the apostle Paul in this message that I'm calling Christ's Call to Courage. In my last message from the book of Acts that was titled How to Live a Meaningful Life, we saw the apostle Paul saying goodbye to the elders of Ephesus. It was his final message to them. And he said, I want to finish my race with joy. So he began his journey and he ended up staying with the evangelist Philip, where he encountered a very colorful prophet named Agabus who bound himself up and said, this is what's going to happen to you, Paul, if you go to Jerusalem. Don't go. And Paul's saying, okay, being a little dramatic, but okay, I get the point. But I know what you're saying. So you're saying I'm going to be arrested and I'm going to be put into chains, right? Yes, that's it, Paul. Don't go. And sure enough, when he lands in Jerusalem, he is arrested and he's put in prison. And here's what happened. Here's what the Lord did to encourage his servant. Acts 23, starting in verse 9. There arose a loud outcry. And the scribes of the Pharisees' party arose and protested, saying, we find no evil against this man. But if a spirit or an angel has spoken to him, let us not fight against God. Now there arose a great dissension, and the commander, fearing that Paul might be pulled to pieces by them, commanded the soldiers to go down and take him by force from among them and bring him to the barracks. And the following night the Lord stood by him and said, be of good cheer, Paul, for you've testified of me in Jerusalem, and now you're going to also bear witness in Rome. We'll stop there. So here is Paul in prison again. And the Lord says to him, Paul, be of good cheer. But actually, if we look at the original language, we find a better translation would be, have courage. And that makes a lot more sense. It's a unique phrase that is used multiple times in the Bible, each one showing a different facet of how to find courage in our lives. The first is the story of a man who was a paraplegic in Matthew 9. He was carried by his friends to Jesus. And Jesus looks at this guy who is unable to walk. And he says to him, be of good courage. Your sins are forgiven. And this is the thing we remember. The forgiveness of Christ brought courage to that man. And we can be crippled by our sins. Unable to walk. Unable to move. Unable to do anything. You know, we fail and we say, I'm a failure. I should just stop praying. I shouldn't even read the Bible anymore or go to church. That's the devil lying to you. Jesus says, be of good courage. Your sins are forgiven you. Don't miss this point. Because I know I'm talking to somebody right now who's crippled by their sin. You don't have to be anymore. You can have a fresh start. This phrase, be of good courage, is used of a woman struggling to get to Jesus in a crowd of people. She had this physical ailment, and she reasoned, if I can touch the hem of his garment, I'll be healed. And she reaches through, and she touches him, and Jesus stops and says, who just touched me? Well, the fact is, everyone had touched him. Who touched me? He says, for I perceive that power has gone out of me. And there's a woman, and he says to her, be of good courage. You are made whole. So in this particular case, it was his power that gave her courage. And a lot of times we're afraid to share our faith. We're afraid to speak up for what we believe, but there's a promise in the beginning of the book of Acts that we all looked at together, where it says, you shall receive power after the Holy Spirit has come upon you to be witnesses for me. That same power that was given to the first century, causing them to turn their world upside down, is available for us today in the 21st century to turn our world upside down. His power gives courage. Number three, the third time this phrase is used is when the disciples are on the storm-tossed Sea of Galilee, and they thought they were going to drown. And suddenly they see some form coming to them, walking on the water, and they thought it was a ghost. But it wasn't Casper, it was Christ coming to them. And what does Jesus say to them? He says, be of good courage, it is me, don't be afraid. So let's review. His presence gives courage. His forgiveness gives courage. His power gives courage. And then here's another point. God knew where Paul was and why he was there. That brought courage as well. Paul, Jesus is saying, buddy, I know you're here and I'm here with you. I'm standing by your side, because Paul's probably second guessing his decision. And sometimes we feel like, oh, God's forgotten about me. No, never. He always is aware of us. And Paul's in this jail cell. And I'm sure he would have liked to have just got out of that jail cell. I had a lady come up to me this morning before the service started, because we have a little meeting of our volunteers that serve us just because they love you. And they're out there helping you park your car, taking care of your children, helping you find a seat and all that. And so they have a little time where they pray and hear a little message. And afterwards, a lady came up and said, she has a cousin that's in prison who watches me in prison. And so I said, let's make a video for him. And so we made this little video, and I just said to her cousin, you know, Jesus is there with you. And he says to you, be of good courage. And when you get out of that prison, walk with the Lord and serve the Lord. And you know, maybe I'm talking to somebody who is literally in a prison cell right now, because people watch us online literally all around the world. Or maybe it's a different kind of prison cell. It might be the prison of a hospital bed. You wish you could get up and walk out, but you can't. But Jesus says, hey, be courageous. I'm aware of the suffering you're going through. It could be a prison cell of mourning. You've lost a loved one through death, but the Lord is with you and he understands what you are facing. Hebrews 4:16 says, we do not have a high priest who cannot sympathize with our weaknesses. He was on all points tested as we are, yet without sin. So let us therefore come boldly under the throne of grace and obtain mercy to help in time of need.
0: Pastor Greg Laurie will have the second half of his message in just a moment.
1: You know, I've heard people describe a trip to Israel as seeing the Bible actually come to life. Hey, everybody, Greg Laurie. And I've been to Israel many times, and I've led a lot of tours, and I have to say that's absolutely true. 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
1: Now, here's another thing. Paul didn't know what was going on the outside. But the fact is, there were 40 men who had taken an oath to not eat or drink until they killed Paul. Wow. Sometimes ignorance is bliss. I'm glad I don't know of any plot against my life. I'm glad I don't know of every person that dislikes me and says something about me. I'm glad I don't know all these things, frankly. And it's good Paul didn't know this, because that would have been a pretty stressful thing to think about 40 guys who had taken an oath and said they wouldn't eat until they killed Paul. So you have a bunch of hangry murderers. Not a good thing. But he didn't know that. You know, in the military, they have a phrase they use. The phrase is, it's on a need-to-know basis. God gives us what we need to know on a need-to-know basis. But here's something Jesus says. Be of good courage, Paul, verse 11, for as you've testified for me in Jerusalem, you'll bear witness in Rome. In other words, Paul, you're going to get out of this prison cell and you're going to Rome. So here's the takeaway truth. Paul, I have a future for you. And God has a future for all of us as well. Now, of course, if we're honest, we'd have to say that it didn't seem like a great outcome, because ultimately, according to church tradition, Paul was martyred by beheading after he appeared to Caesar at some point. But we would say that was some kind of failure. Well, what is a failure? What is a success? I suggest to you that things we think are successes right now may be understood as failures later. And some things you think are a failure now will turn out to be a success later. Here's what your focus should be on. Not on success. Your focus should be on faithfulness, you see. Doing what God has told you to do, wherever it takes you. If it takes you to a palace or a prison cell, if it takes you to the top or it takes you to the bottom, all I want to know is Jesus is with me and I'm in the center of his will, and that for me is the right place to be, for all of us to be. Because in that final day, the Lord does not say, well done, good and successful servant. He says, well done, good and what? Faithful servant. So our objective is to be faithful and obedient to the will of God. I know I quote this verse a lot, but I'm slightly obsessed with it. Jeremiah 29:11, the Lord says, I know the thoughts that I think towards you, says the Lord, thoughts of peace and not of evil, to give you a future and a hope. I gave my son Christopher a watch on his 21st birthday. It was my watch. I gave it to him. And I had that verse inscribed on the back of the watch. But as you know, he died in a tragic automobile accident. I was given a plastic bag after he died with his belongings, including his wallet and that watch. And I took that watch out of the bag and I looked at it. And I looked at that inscription. And I thought, where's the future and hope now? And it would take some time for me to process that and realize that Christopher had run his race, he had finished his course, and he had been faithful, and I'm running my race as you are running yours. And here's the ultimate future and a hope. It doesn't mean everything is always going to turn out the way we want it to turn out. But what it does mean is one day we will be in the presence of God. That's the ultimate future and hope for every Christian. It's a win-win situation. That's why we want to live our lives in obedience to him, because we never know when that day will come. So be courageous, the Lord says to Paul, and he says it to us as well. Remember what brought courage to Paul's heart. Number one, he was not alone. Number two, God knew where he was and why he was there. Thirdly, God had a future for Paul. And as I said, God has a future for all of us. Maybe I'm talking to somebody right now that is gripped with fear and worry. And the words of Jesus to you are, don't be afraid, be of good courage. I can't think of a greater example of courage than Jesus himself when he went and died on the cross for the sins of humanity. He laid his life down. It was raw physical courage as he endured the beating and the scourging, and then ultimately the crucifixion. But he also withstood the withering criticisms and the harsh treatment, and even temporarily being separated from his father as he bore the sin of the world. But here's a verse that pulls it all together and it applies it in our life. Hebrews 12, it says, we should look to Jesus, the author and finisher of our faith, who for the joy that was set before him endured the cross, despising the shame, and now sat down on the right hand of God. And then it says, for consider him who endured such hostility from sinners against himself, lest you become weary and discouraged in your souls. So if you're discouraged, if you're weary, look to Jesus. Remember what he did for you. And remember that he is with you. And you are not alone. Do you feel perplexed and scared? Jesus says, be of good courage. Don't be afraid. And maybe I'm talking to somebody that doesn't have Jesus in their life right now. And that's why it's so hard for you at this moment in time. Well, of course, Jesus didn't stay on that cross. They put him in a tomb and he rose again 3 days later. It changed everything, and it can change you. He came out of an empty tomb to fill your empty heart. He stands at the door of your life, and he knocks, and he says, if you'll hear his voice and open the door, he will come in. And I want to close by giving you an opportunity to ask Christ to come into your pain, come into your suffering, or come into your life that's going relatively well right now. And that's great. But sooner or later, this life that we're all living will come to an end. And then there's the afterlife. And we decide in this life where we will spend the afterlife. So let's all make sure that we're ready for heaven. Let's pray together. Father, I pray for everybody that is here and those that are watching, that wherever they are, if they don't know Jesus, if you don't live in their heart yet, let this be the moment they believe, the moment they turn from darkness to light, from the power of Satan to the power of God. Let this be the moment they believe in Jesus. So I pray that you will help them make that decision. And as our heads are bowed and we're praying, if you want Jesus to come into your life, if you want him to forgive you of your sin, if you want to know that you'll go to heaven when you die, why don't you just pray this prayer after me? And you could pray it out loud if you like. You can pray it in the quietness of your heart if you choose to. But just pray this prayer after me now. Lord Jesus, I know that I'm a sinner, but I know that you're the Savior who died on that cross for me. I turn from my sin and I receive you into my life and I choose to follow you from this moment forward. In Jesus' name I pray. Amen.

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1: Mm-hmm.
0: Okay. Historians, scientists, engineers, married couples have asked this question. When replacing the toilet paper roll, should the new roll spill off the front like a waterfall or off the back like a mullet? Waterfall or mullet?
1: Well, I've never heard it described that way. Well, being a man who formerly had a mullet, but mine was more of a skullet. Let me explain.
0: Skullet.
1: I was losing my hair in my late 30s, so I started doing a comb over. That's where you grow your

0: under.
1: Okay.
0: What on earth does this have to do with anything, Dave? What's going on?
1: Okay. There aren't just two thoughts on that subject. There's actually a third group.
0: Okay.
1: The third group are the people who use up the last square and then leave an empty cardboard tube for somebody else to deal with.
0: That's not right.
1: The somebody else excuse.
0: That may be a sin. I'm not sure. It could be a sin.
1: It may be. You know, we're listener supported, but there are some people that leave that to somebody else. And we'd invite everyone to have a part, wouldn't we?
0: That's right. And so we're encouraging people to help us be ready for the next opportunity, the next place we can reach, the next group we can reach out to, the next soul we can bring the gospel to. You know, the cool thing about radio is it's a very personal medium. As an avid listener to Christian radio and as someone that's involved in producing a program, I feel there's an intimacy in radio that you don't have on television or in a podcast, and I'm not sure why. Maybe it's because you can't see the person, but it's almost like a conversation, and people connect in a different way. I love Christian radio. I'm a strong believer in it, and some of us do listen to us on their phones or online, you know, in our streaming version, but it's the same thing, and I feel you can reach people in a unique way through this audio-only medium. And so we want to continue to be on the cutting edge and reach as many people as possible. We've never been afraid to adopt new technologies. In fact, we like to try to lead the way when possible. But we want you to stand with us and help us continue to teach the Bible. You know, we do that every day on our broadcast, The New Beginning. But also, and this is somewhat unique to our broadcast, preach the gospel. Now, others do that as well. But here's what's super unique to our ministry, throw the net. And by throw the net, I mean we give people an opportunity to pray and accept Christ. You might wonder, does anyone ever pray with you when you do that? Oh, yes, they do. Thousands do every year. And I've had people come up to me and tell me their stories. You know, I prayed with you over the radio and gave my life to Jesus Christ. One guy came up to me once and said, I was listening to you in my car driving down the freeway and you said, let's pray. So I pulled over to the side of the road so I could pray.
1: Wow.
0: Smart guy. So I believe that this is a powerful platform. And I believe you do, too, because obviously you're listening right now. And maybe you're a regular listener, and thank you for that. 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
1: Yeah, we're ready to help you with the details. 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Well, next time, Pastor Greg presents a warning to those who are faking it in their Christian faith. It's a pivotal study called The Almost Christian. Join us here on A New Beginning with pastor and Bible teacher Greg Laurie.
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10: Time is the capital we've been given by God to invest wisely. 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
12: With SRN News, I'm Bob Agnew in Washington. New move against Iran's financial network is being welcomed as a big step toward holding the terror financing regime accountable.
13: The United Arab Emirates says it has sanctioned local branches of Iran's bank, Meli, accusing them of violating laws against money laundering, terrorism financing, and weapons proliferation. The order blocks financial transactions between the branches and Iran, including trade finance and fund transfers. Critics say the UAE should go further and stop Iran from rerouting money through third countries. Bernie Bennett reporting.
12: Also at SRNNews.com, a new study shows the expansion of Medicaid is being linked to better outcomes for older adults, cancer patients, living in low-income areas.
14: The expansion started under the Affordable Care Act more than a decade ago. Researchers at the American Cancer Society are finding the expansion has resulted in earlier cancer diagnoses. They analyzed national cancer database information for nearly 1.5 million people, age 65 and older, in low-income communities who were diagnosed with cancer between 2010 and 2021. I'm Tammy Trujillo.
12: It is a time of year for asthma flare-ups with the transition from summer into fall. Dr. Megan Conroy at The Ohio State University Wexner Medical Center says changes in temperature, humidity, and pollens will really impact airway inflammation, and that is the big driver for asthma cases.
15: We also see increase in circulation of respiratory viruses, so the common cold virus, and others that start to circulate in the fall. These are the most common causes of asthma flares. But we also see increase in pollens like ragweed.
12: A powerful storm is gaining strength as it threatens the Northeast today. The early season nor'easter set to pummel the region over the weekend with gusty winds and driving rainstorm conditions beginning today along the coast from New Jersey to Massachusetts, with a lot of rain predicted in southern New England, especially near Cape Cod. Wind gusts of up to 60 miles an hour. 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

0: In the Old Testament book of Habakkuk, we find an overwhelmed prophet questioning God's tolerance of violence and immorality and idolatry, even among God's people. These issues remain prevalent in our day. So has God given up? Do you ever find yourself tempted to join the prophet in questioning God's tolerance of wickedness? On Truth for Life Weekend, Alistair Begg walks us through God's response to the prophet's questions. We're looking at Habakkuk chapter 2.
1: This revelation, which is the answer to Habakkuk's question, God tells him, is marked by four things. Let me just point them out to you. Number one, write down the revelation, make it plain so that someone can run and read it. For the revelation, number one, awaits an appointed time. From Habakkuk's position, everything else is just going on as usual. A time to be born, a time to die, da-da-da-da-da-da-da-da-da-da-da-da-da-da-da-da-da-da. And so it goes on. And from his perspective, it just seems as though history is entirely cyclical. It looks as though it's going around and around and around. God says, no, I want you to write this down, write it down clear. What I am doing has an appointed time. I haven't disclosed the time to you, but I know what the time is. Trust me. Number two, it speaks of the end. You'll see that there in verse 3. It will not prove false, and though it apparently lingers, wait for it, it will certainly come and will not delay. Now, Habakkuk has to take all of that as per God's word to him. And we could apply that, of course, in many ways and have benefit from considering its truth in relationship to all that still awaits the unfolding of God's purpose in terms of the end of time and the return of Jesus and so on. Now in verses 4 and 5, he contrasts the righteous life, which is lived by faith, with the proud boasts and the activities that mark those who are puffed up and live for themselves. And this is a pretty difficult little section here, as it turns out. But the best I can do with it is this, that when he says, see, he is puffed up, he is puffed up, either what we have is the epitome of the Babylonian, or if you like, the description of the ruler of the Babylonians as being emblematic of that entire people. He is puffed up. He's on the wrong track. He is betrayed by wine, or it may actually be wealth. Both words are similar in Hebrew, and the translators disagree over it. So let's just say both. The puffed up individual is betrayed both by wine and by wealth. He's arrogant, never at rest, greedy, dissatisfied, and he swallows nations whole. You got this picture. It's a kind of Monty Python's Flying Circus picture. Remember when they did all the little animated things, and then the big head would come, and then it would start eating things like trains and everything. And move all across the screen. It looks like about the 1940s now when you see it, but it was very futuristic then. And what you have here is the picture of this puffed up individual, the ruler of the Babylonians, and he just moves across and he eats nations. He just gobbles them all up as he goes. So from the Lord's answer, we turn to the Lord's judgment. The Lord's judgment. And the Lord's judgment is expressed in a succession of five woes. Woe. You may remember in Matthew chapter 23 that Jesus uses the same mechanism when he gives the Pharisees a jolly good ticking off. Woe to you, he says. You do this and you do that and you shouldn't. He's employing this Old Testament mechanism. And here in these five areas, he pictures people taunting the proud boasts of this apparently unconquerable force. Now, what I've done is I've just tried to give a heading to each of these five, and we daren't work our way through them. I will be here long into tomorrow morning. And if you don't like my heading, get your own heading. All right? First of all, in verses 6 to 8, injustice. Woe to him who piles up stolen goods and makes himself wealthy by extortion. You have plundered, verse 8, many nations. In other words, he sounds out a woe to the nation that has conquered lands to which it has no moral right, that has gone and taken for itself something that doesn't belong to it. For whatever reason, usually on the strength of tyranny or the desire simply to have more than we have. Tempted to pile up stolen goods, guilty of dealing unfairly, being involved in extortion. You will find all of these words and notions in this little section, 6 to 8. And what he says is, what you've piled up will come down on your head. You thought it was a great idea to come in here and vanquish these people and plunder these people and take over everything and call it your own. Well, guess what? It'll come down and land on your head. I'm going to have to stop myself from making tangential points of application. But every selfish human empire in the history of humanity has proved this to be the case. Rule Britannia, Britannia rules the waves. That's what we sang coming out of school. 1957, on the school bus going home. We're in charge of the universe, we sang to ourselves. Well, it all came down on our heads. Secondly, in verses 9 to 11, woe to those who make failed attempts at security. Woe to him who builds his realm by unjust gain, there's injustice again, to set his nest on high, and he does so in order to escape the clutches of ruin. To escape the clutches of ruin. I looked at that little phrase, to set his nest on high, and only one name out of all of history came to mind. And what was the name? To set his nest on high. Who had a nest on high? Hitler. His eagle's nest, built for him on his 50th birthday. So that the Third Reich might go there and take tea. The Kelsten House. The tea house. So that these most brutal of totalitarian rulers may sit in pristine beauty and drink tea. And look, the stones of the wall will cry out. And the beams of the woodwork will echo it. And they do. Thirdly, verses 12 to 14, cruelty. Woe to him who builds a city with bloodshed and establishes a town by crime, who holds life cheap, who uses the workers to build and beautify his temple and his palace and his own place, who watches slaves die under the blows of the taskmasters. There will be blood. And look at the futility of it. Has not the Lord Almighty determined that the people's labor is only fuel for the fire, that the nations exhaust themselves for nothing? For nothing. At the end of the day, when the wind has blown and when time has done its work, and when political forces have arisen and others have collapsed, all of their great endeavors with all of their bloodshed and all their crime-filled towns just amount to nothing at all. Fourth woe is on immorality, 15 to 17. Consider the people stripped not only of their clothes, but of their honor and of their dignity. You will be filled with shame, verse 16, instead of glory. Now you will notice that all of these little woes have a certain elasticity about them, and purposefully so. Habakkuk is not tying these things to a moment in time, nor to a particular people. He is speaking under the direction of God's Spirit, and there is a sense in which, as he makes this succession of woes, the phrase that comes to mind is, if the cap fits, wear it. If the cap fits, wear it. And you can determine at what point you want the American Empire to get on board with this drama. But we're pretty close right here, aren't we? The capital of the pornographic Western world is here in the United States. Woe to him who gives drink to his neighbors, gazing on their naked bodies. And notice the violence in verse 17 is a violence that's been done alongside this immorality, a violence done to Lebanon, which will overwhelm you. That sets it in an immediate point of application in relationship to geography, and your destruction of animals will terrify you. I read that phrase and I said, now, what in the world are we dealing with here? And then you have shed man's blood, you've destroyed lands and cities and everyone in them. It's impossible to miss this. God expresses his judgment upon those who play fast and loose with creation. What is this but a devastation of nature? What did they do to Lebanon? What's Lebanon known for? It's forests. It's forests. The violence you've done to Lebanon will overwhelm you. The way you've treated animals will terrify you. The way you shed human blood indiscriminately will cry against you. I say to you again that to be a Christian is to have a view about everything in the world. Everything in the world. The Christian's response to ecology is a Christian response. It is a Bible response. The Christian's view of the doctrine of creation is guarded and guided by the Bible. So the fact that we know that all creation groans in travail, waiting for the redemption of the sons of man, does not mean that we're supposed to say, see, therefore it doesn't matter. No, we're supposed to, on the basis of our understanding of what the Bible says, deal with it in a way that cares for that which God has given us to enjoy. We can't sing about the through the woods and forest glades I wander on the one hand, and then just torch the place on the other. Not unless we want just to be a walking contradiction, which of course is part of our dilemma. And the fifth and final woe in verses 18 to 20 is the woe against idolatry. Idolatry. What value is an idol? No value at all. Woe to him who says to wood, come to life, or to lifeless stone, wake up. Absolutely useless. I'm tempted to read to you from David Wells' book, but I'm not going to because it would take too long and I would violate my own desires and designs for the evening. But I have an unbelievably wonderful quote out of David Wells' latest book entitled The Courage to be Protestant. And I was going to quote to you from page 164 and 65 and 66. So I would just leave it right here. You can read it afterwards. But his point is, the idolatry of 21st century America is the idolatry of me. It's the idolatry of the self. And again, if the cap fits, wear it. Of what value is an idol? That we would look inside of ourselves for God. that we would look to ourselves for our own answers. All of that is simply idolatry. The Lord's answer then, the Lord's judgment, and finally the Lord's glory. The Lord's glory. Next time, in verse 2 of chapter 3, we will be confronted by that wonderful little call of Habakkuk to God. In wrath, remember mercy. When he sees all that is unfolding in God's judgment, he cries out to God to show mercy. And of course, the whole story of the Bible is that God's righteous judgment on sin is always accompanied by his mercy. So that when Adam and Eve are banished from the Garden of Eden and the angels are there with flaming swords to prevent their re-entry, it is God who then comes to them in their nakedness and provides coverings for them. An expression of his mercy in the execution of his judgment. And when God sounds out his judgment upon the earth and calls people to repentance, he raises up his servant Noah. And Noah has charged with the prophetic responsibility of saying to people, God is justifiably angry with the state of affairs, and he's coming in judgment, and he is going to flood the world. But he wants you to know that he has provided here a way of escape, because in the execution of his wrath, he is preferring you and offering you mercy. And at the cross of the Lord Jesus Christ, as his wrath is poured out upon all the sinfulness and wickedness of man, in that very scene is the expression of his merciful love to all those who will hide under the shadow of what that cross provides. So when you read chapter 2 again later in the week, as I think some of you may, and you go through all of these woes, make sure that you finish up by noticing verse 20, the Lord is in heaven, therefore shut up. That's what he says. The Lord is in heaven, therefore let the earth be silent. Let the earth be silent. And then notice in verse 14, if you're tempted to doubt that it's all going pear-shaped, that everything is going horribly wrong, know this. The earth will be filled with the knowledge of the glory of God as the waters cover the sea. All the proud kingdoms of time will pass away, but God's kingdom stands and grows forever. And the pathway of the righteous, verse 4, is the pathway of faith. And the righteous will live by his faith. And of course, that verse is picked up and employed by Paul and by the writer of the Hebrews and pressed into service at the time of the Reformation, both by Calvin and by Luther, as a very cornerstone of the nature of Christian living itself, so that not by our endeavors, by our good deeds, by our attempts at righteousness, but on account of the provision of a righteousness that we are undeserving of and could never gain, the conduit of which is our faith, is our childlike trust. For the only thing that we bring to our Christian lives is the sin of which we need to be forgiven. And then on that pathway of faith, we come with our complaints and our questions and seek the Lord's answer. Yes, a painful answer, for it speaks of his judgment. But in the midst of that judgment, an expression of his mercy, which speaks of his glory. Therefore, says Paul, being justified by faith, we have peace with God. Through our Lord Jesus Christ, through whom we have gained access by faith into this grace in which we now stand. Now notice this. And we rejoice in the hope of the glory of God. We rejoice in the certainty of God's manifestation of himself. So Habakkuk, hang on. I know what I'm doing. And it won't be late. And it won't be premature. It will be at the right time. Some of us have illnesses that we would like healing for right now. And God says, hang on. We don't like the answer, but it is His answer. But in His own appointed time, He will accomplish His purposes. So let us learn with Habakkuk to wait on Him.
0: 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Alistair returns in just a moment to close today's program. As we are finding out, even the prophets struggled to understand God's ways and His timing. But as Alistair reminded us today, hang on, God knows what He's doing, and it will be at just the right time. 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And if, like most of us, you struggle with prayer, Alistair provides guidance and direction to help you understand how to pray, why to pray, and what to say. He draws from the Apostle Paul's prayers for the Ephesians to teach you how you can stay focused as you pray, how to enrich your time with God, and how to pray with boldness. 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
1: Father, help us to make sure that we bring all our questions to the one who has the answers, to you, the omniscient, gracious, living, loving God. And then help us so to bring the truth of your answer to bear upon our lives, so that as we view our own circumstances and the issues represented in the history of our world, that we might increasingly think in a biblical way, that our Christianity will not be something that isolates us from our society and from the world in which we live, but allows us to think properly and to live rightly. Forgive us for all the times when we want to live in splendid isolation, to pretend that nothing's happened, to think that somehow we can just shoo it all away. Unless you come, O God, unless you execute your judgment and in so doing show us mercy, we are without God and without hope. But no, that cannot be, because as we have just read, we actually have in Jesus a hope that goes out beyond the bounds of our own small time frame. Fill us then with hope. Send us out in hope so that we might speak of hope to our friends and our neighbors who feel that life is increasingly fractured and futile and hopeless. For we pray in Christ's name. Amen.
0: I'm Bob Lapine. We appreciate you taking time out of your weekend to study the Bible with us. How is it possible to move from feeling overwhelmed to rejoicing, even when circumstances remain unchanged? Next weekend, we'll hear the answer. The Bible teaching of Alistair Begg is furnished by Truth for Life, where the learning is for living.
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9: This week on the weekend edition of Washington Watch, Zelensky and Trump meet, more hospitals abandon trans procedures for minors, and a city in Nebraska rejects a firefighter candidate because he was homeschooled. Greetings, fellow patriots. I am David Salkeld, and I'm a constitutional conservative, Christian husband, and Reagan Republican. On Wednesday's edition of Washington Watch Live, Family Research Council President Tony Perkins sat down with Congressman Michael McCaul of Texas in the FRC studio to get his take on international affairs. Here's Tony with an introduction.
10: Earlier this afternoon, President Trump met with Ukrainian President Vladimir Zelensky to discuss the Russia-Ukraine war and how to bring it to an end. Right before the meeting, President Zelensky expressed his hope for an end to the war before winter, which President Trump agreed was a big thing. So what will it take to bring an end to Russia's invasion of Ukraine before it reaches the five-year mark? Joining me now in studio to discuss this and more is Congressman Michael McCaul, Chairman Emeritus of the House Foreign Affairs Committee. He represents the 10th Congressional District of Congress, and he was the lead on the bill, the Russian sanctions bill, the Lindsey O. Graham bill that passed Congress last week and the president signed into law. Congressman McCaul, welcome back to Washington Watch. Thanks for joining us in studio.
11: Well, thanks for having me, Tony. It's a pleasure to be here.
10: So I want to start with the president's remarks today as it pertained to Ukraine. We might get to some of the other hot spots in the world, but let's start with Ukraine. What did you make of the president's remarks?
11: Well, overall, the speech was very strong. He did talk about the conflict Russia and Ukraine in a very heartfelt way, that 25,000 people are dying every month in this conflict. And I know the president well enough to know that this really does impact him. He wants to stop the death toll. And we gave him the tools to do that. Lindsey Graham and I worked the last year on this bill. As you know, I introduced it in the House. got it passed last week, was in a bill signing ceremony with the president. What we're doing is we're giving him the leverage to leverage not only Putin, but also China, that has influence over Putin, to end this conflict. And I think primarily to get Putin to the negotiating table, because so far he's not agreed to a ceasefire, although Zelensky has. And until they have a ceasefire, they can't negotiate a peaceful resolution. But we gave Mr. Trump, the president, the authorities, the leverage and the tools to help him make this happen.
10: Well, in the last month, you were there shortly before I was there last month. The intensity of the warfare has increased tremendously. Kyiv coming under assault almost daily. Explain why it's so important to try to bring this to a resolution before winter, as was mentioned today.
11: Winter's where the intense fighting really begins in this war. And right now, the Ukrainians are winning in the occupied territories. I went close to the front lines where the air assault brigades are, watched the drones. They're very effective. Where they're vulnerable are the ballistic missiles coming from Russia into Kyiv. I stayed overnight several nights, and you could feel the ground shaking. And they don't have the Patriots. Now, right. President Trump did bring this up with Zelensky and reaffirmed the pledge to manufacture Patriot interceptors.
10: That's the one thing they're asking for.
11: It's the one thing they need. If they had those, they wouldn't be really vulnerable right now. And it's amazing. We were told in 4 days that this would be over, this war, and now we're going into year five.
10: Right.
11: The resiliency, the innovation of the Ukrainians, and I think on the right side of history, an aggression like this should never stand. It was very reminiscent of Nazi Germany invading Poland when I was watching the mothers and children fleeing from Ukraine into Poland, and they saw it the same way. And in addition, the persecution of faith that we see in Ukraine from the Russian Orthodox Church is very sinful. Finally, the president mentioned also the 20,000 children that Melania has championed to get back from Russia. They've kidnapped them. They've abducted them. They're indoctrinating them,
10: yeah,
11: to attack their own nation. And Tony, in the textbooks that I've seen for those children who I met in Kyiv, it does say that we are at war with NATO. So it telegraphs to me their goals are beyond Ukraine and directly at NATO.
10: One of the other aspects of the winter from the civilian population is, as you mentioned, the ballistic missiles, which increasingly have been attacking power plants in Ukraine, which are designed to knock out the power grid, which it gets kind of cold over there in wintertime.
11: Yeah.
10: And in fact, that's one of the big concerns, is the population actually freezing.
11: Right. And so I met with their defense and intelligence agency in Ukraine, and I asked them that very question. Are their targets military or are they civilian? And they said they're both. And they really don't care. I mean, they will hit civilian targets. They've hit the same McDonald's over and over and over again.
10: Yeah, yeah.
11: Rebuild it. It's these civilian targets that I think violate international law, the abduction of children, invading another country.
10: And by the way, while I was there, that conversation, obviously, the two that we focused on very heavily was the occupied areas where they have closed the churches, exiled the pastors, and actually tortured members of the clergy. There's like almost 800 members of the clergy have died as a result of this conflict, either through torture or through these attacks. And then, of course, the children being abducted. And one of the things they said was that the fact that Melania Trump had championed the children made a difference. When America does something, when we say something, when we take a stand for something, when you stand up in the speeches you make in Congress about these issues, especially with the stature that you have, it makes a difference.
11: And I think sometimes we forget that.
10: Yeah.
11: The America is the strongest nation in the world. When we project strength, that makes a difference. When we say things, they listen. I know, as chairman of Foreign Affairs Committee, that everything I said was reported around the world, and I never thought much about that until I was chairman. And so you know you're having an impact. It's a responsibility. You need to use that responsibility in a way that impacts the world and impacts change for the better.
12: For the good.
11: And for the good versus evil, which I, you know, tell you that for me, this is a moral issue that requires moral courage. I do believe that history will judge this by what we did here and now. And I do think that you and I are on the right side of history.
12: Oh, without question. Without question, because we're standing on behalf of liberty, freedom, and life.
11: Correct.
12: Mr. Chairman, I want to switch gears to another topic, if I can. You just finished kind of a globe trot. You went around the globe, stopping in many different places. One of those places, Taiwan. China, the president's meeting with Xi Jinping later this week. China has a horrific human rights record. And especially when it comes to religious freedom and the persecution of religious minorities.
11: Yeah, I met with the Dalai Lama about a year ago, and his people, his Tibetan Buddhist monks, were slaughtered by the Chinese Communist Party. He had to flee as a child. Now he's in Dharamshala, India. The Uyghur Muslim population have been persecuted. The most egregious stories are about, you know, the organ harvesting and selling on the open market of Uyghur Muslims. I mean, kind of almost Nazi-like, concentration-like things. China has persecuted the church for many years as well. And that's what dictators do. So I think the president's got to go in clear-eyed about the threat. But I do applaud him for trying to maybe ratchet down, you know, the tone. But I, you know, trust but verify is what Reagan said. I don't really trust him.
12: I'm with you on that. Speaking of Reagan, I was talking about this earlier in the week. Reagan, in his meeting with Gorbachev over the SDI in Iceland, when, you know, they were talking about trying to ratchet down the nuclear threat and begin to eliminate nuclear weapons, or at least reduce them. The record is that Reagan constantly brought up human rights, and that was always at the center of his conversation, even to the irritation of Gorbachev and the Russians.
11: That's what I loved about Reagan, first president I got the honor to vote for, Margaret Thatcher, John Paul II. You know, this moral clarity that we are standing up for good versus evil. We're standing up for human rights across the world. We're standing up for religious freedom. Those qualities in Reagan, I'd like to see, you know, I'd like to see those in power talk about that more.
12: Isn't that what really gives us our strength? Is that we keep the first things first?
11: If we have that moral authority, that's why we're better. You know, we're not dictators. We have democracy. We have freedom. And we have that moral authority. And I think Ukraine's a good example of that. It's what is right, what's wrong. The value system that you and I grew up with, and championing, you know, those who are bullied, those who are taken advantage of, respecting others, those Christian principles.
12: There's a cost to upholding that standard, both internally, domestically, and in foreign policy. But there's a benefit that comes from that. I mean, Americans don't want us involved. I don't want to be involved in military operations around the world as a Marine veteran. But we do have to defend certain principles and ideals. It comes with a cost, but it also provides benefits to us as a nation.
11: I mean, America is an idea. I mean, we have these great buildings here in Washington, but it's premised upon the foundation of an idea of consent of the governed and freedom and moral authority, and that there is a God, and in God we trust, that we see in on the House floor, and you know, that we are doing God's work here on earth does give us that moral authority. It's not about wanting to go to war with people. Right. It's actually about achieving peace. And this is where Reagan was correct, that peace through strength. Strength provides deterrence. Deterrence provides peace.
10: Mr. Chairman, we're out of time for today, and I know that you are you're retiring from Congress, not running for re-election, but I have no doubt that you're going to continue to be around and your voice will be heard.
11: Well, thank you. I certainly hope so.
10: Mr. Chairman, thanks for joining us.
11: Thanks for having me.
10: All right, folks, stick with us.
13: 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That's BOOK to 67742.
10: Right, two major hospital networks in New York and Pennsylvania have agreed to end their so-called gender-affirming care. That's something we've been covering for a number of years now. This is for minors. And they've not only agreed to end this mutilation of minors, but they're going to pay for potential violations of federal law. The agreement with the Department of Justice Resolve investigations into New York University's Langone Hospitals, NYU, and University of Pittsburgh Medical Center that were a part of an ongoing nationwide investigation into the child gender mutilation industry. Well, since the launch of that investigation, there have been similar agreements in Texas, Ohio, and Connecticut. And I'm just going to say this is one of the things that this administration has done extremely well in stopping this horrific treatment of minors. And so the question is, will this put a damper even further on this growing market? Joining us now to discuss this is Admiral Brian Christine. He's Assistant Secretary for Health at the Department of Health and Human Services. He's also a medical doctor who has trained surgeons around the world. Admiral, welcome back to Washington Watch. Thanks for joining us.
14: It's great to be back. Thanks for having me on today. I really appreciate that.
10: Well, this is good news. These are major hospital systems that we're talking about, and we're not just talking about a handful of hospitals. This is quite widespread, is it not?
14: No, it is. You know, when we published our report just recently, the Wolves in White Coats, that really laid out and showed this potentially fraudulent billing, we noted that there had been almost like weeds springing up, this 225 gender dysphoria clinics that had sprung up around the country. So, no, it is certainly widespread. And absolutely, we know that the way that we change this, the way that we stem the tide, the way that we protect our children, is by doing exactly what we're doing with this report and by being on shows like yours today.
10: Now, Admiral, you've been on the program before. We've talked about this before. This is something that you've been focused on at the Department of Health and Human Services. But let's talk a little bit about the Department of Justice. This is an investigation. So this was kind of a, I don't know, almost a tag team. I mean, they were investigating this. You were looking into the science of this. Give us more about the background of this investigation.
14: Yeah, exactly. You remember when we released our report, Vice President Vance then made a referral to the Department of Justice, to Attorney General Todd Blanche. Secretary Kennedy made a referral to our own HHS, Office of the Inspector General. And I think some of this you're seeing are the fruits of those referrals. So I think, again, this is the way that we move forward. In our report, we talked extensively in that report about the prior administration's push for gender ideology. We talked about these different codes that were being used, these potentially fraudulent codes to allow reimbursement, these codes that really didn't describe at all what was going on with these kids, but were simply used, we believe, and what we hope to show is for that fraudulent billing. And so, yes, it is a tag team. It is a collaborative effort across the government.
10: Well, and I would say it's a sea change, because, you know, I think back in 2019, 2017, somewhere around there, where we actually were one of the first organizations that came up with a policy, the SAFE Act, that was to save children from experimental drugs and surgeries. We launched it in Arkansas, the first state to pass it, protecting minors. We now have 27 states that have that. We now have federal government that's leaning in on this issue. We also have trial lawyers who are now going after these quacks who have been doing this. And I mean, this is one of the things I would say is a true success story of where we see the tide turning.
14: I agree with you 100%. So my home, my permanent residence is in Alabama. Of course, I'm in Washington now serving the president, serving Secretary Kennedy in this amazing role. But my home state is Alabama, and we were one of the first. You mentioned Arkansas. We were one of the first to protect our children from these terrible sex-rejecting procedures. So we do see it on the state level. This is obviously a tremendous focus for this administration to protect these vulnerable children. You see President Trump speak about protecting these children, talking about sex-rejecting procedures and mutilating, castrating surgeries. He never fails to mention those things because it is so important in our administration. This is a change. It is a tsunami, if you will, you know, really protecting these kids. But, you know, Tony, we can't ever stop. And I think you realize this. We can't ever stop, because the minute we back away from this, the minute we take our foot off the accelerator, like a vampire, the left is going to rise again with gender ideology and put these kids at risk.
10: Admiral, absolutely. So let's talk about that for a moment. We've got a little over 2 minutes left. But part of this, there are these fines, but some of these institutions are now establishing centers that will legitimately treat children with gender dysphoria.
14: Well, again, I think what's really important is that we know in, for instance, in some of the things we're talking about today with Texas Children's Hospital and with Cleveland Clinic, and then you mentioned NYU, Langone Hospitals and University of Pittsburgh, these places are setting up detransition clinics. Some of them are setting up clinics for the detransitioners, these children who have been walked down this dark pathway of sex-rejecting procedures. So we need to take care of these kids, and that is being recognized in some of these settlements. These kids, when you hear their stories from them and their parents, they're heartbreaking. That's part right. of our report as well. And so we have to keep evangelizing. We have to keep telling the American people what's going on so we can continue to fight.
10: So the difference that I see with this, Admiral, and I've been around a while, is that oftentimes conservative administrations will stop the bad things that were happening, but they don't undo it. This is one of those situations where not only is it being stopped, but in the case of this mutilation of children, the process is being reversed. So I just want people to understand how significant of a turn this is for government.
14: Well, you're exactly right. If we think about where we were in the last administration, my predecessor, the prior Assistant Secretary for Health, Rachel Levine, a man in wearing women's clothing who was advocating for removing any kind of age restrictions on the sex-rejecting, mutilating procedures and cross-sex hormones and chemicals, advocating for the removal of any kind of age restrictions. We came from that, an individual who, again, was in my position previously, actively advocating for this, working with the prior administration to change culture, to harm these children, into where we are now. Secretary Kennedy, myself, the Vice President, Attorney General Blanche, of course, President Trump, fighting for our kids, fighting to move back, to show people why this is wrong, to show them what is the right pathway for these kids, and to always protect these kids.
10: Well, Admiral, I thank you for joining us today. I commend you, and I salute you for the work that you're doing. Thanks for coming on today.
14: No, thank you. God bless you. God bless our President, Secretary Kennedy, and our entire country.
10: We pray for them daily. All right, coming up, a city fire department rejecting a homeschooler.
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0: Firefighter from Cedar Bluffs, Nebraska, applied to become a full-time firefighter in nearby Fremont. Despite his firefighting experience, his application was rejected. The reason? He was homeschooled. The city has since amended its employment policy to require applicants to have graduated from an accredited high school. They changed the rules after he applied. Now, this is a requirement that effectively excludes homeschool graduates under Nebraska's law. Now, this past Friday, Fremont Civil Service Commission heard Andrew's appeal, but concluded that it did not have the authority to overturn the city's employment policy. So, while our nation's military service academies actively recruit homeschooled students, the message from Fremont Fire Department appears to be homeschoolers need not apply. Joining us now to explain what happened is volunteer firefighter Andrew Coates, whose application was rejected. Andrew, welcome to Washington Watch. Thanks so much for joining us.
1: Oh, thank you so much for having me.
0: So before we get into the particulars of your case, tell us what happened.
1: Yep. So I applied early April for the job for firefighter EMT. And during that time, it was just a requirement graduation from high school or equivalent GED. We met that requirement when we went to go apply, and we also submitted a state license EMT and other credentials that was for the job. After closing date, we were contacted by the city and saying that our application was being withdrawn because we did not have an accredited high school diploma. It was actually changed shortly after, like you said. So since then, me and my family have been just trying to talk with the city with no prevail, and so now we're here.
0: So Andrew, let me ask you a few questions here. So first off, you graduate from high school in a homeschool program, but you've also gone on to take college courses. In addition to being a certified EMT, you've also taken college courses, correct?
1: Yes, sir. Yep.
0: So you were accepted by a college?
1: Yep, that'd be correct.
0: And your grade point average?
1: I was a 3.8.
0: Wow, it's a little better than I had. let's talk a little. Let's step back for a moment. Your desire to be a firefighter, is this something that just came upon you, or is this something that you've long thought about?
1: No, so this is something I've actually been chasing for quite a while. Actually, the inspiration behind it all was from a Fremont firefighter that worked for my father's business, and he just really encouraged me to kind of seek after the job. So that just, it kind of stuck with me what he said, and then we just kept pursuing education, EMT state license, and just kept pursuing the job. So,
0: and you've been a volunteer firefighter?
1: Yep, for Cedar Bluffs Fire and Rescue for about 2 years now.
0: So, I mean, what did you think when you were told that your application was rejected? I mean, how'd you process that?
1: I couldn't believe it at first. And then when they told me it was over because I was homeschooled, I really just couldn't believe it. Like, it was, I don't know. I was just shocked. I was really just shocked.
0: Now, I understand that your chief at the department where you are a volunteer has actually appeared before Fremont County and advocated on your behalf.
1: He did, yes.
0: So what do you think's behind this?
1: You know what? I don't know what the intent on that person's heart was that day, but there seems to be mitigation against homeschoolers. I couldn't tell you why. It's just I met all the requirements that were required for the job posting, and
0: yeah,
1: I don't know.
0: Well, you know, Andrew, I can understand this. My goal as a kid growing up was to be a police officer, and I ended up being a police officer for about 10 years. And you know, when God calls you for something, it's a passion that you have. But you've mentioned that one of the reasons you're taking this stand is actually to help expand equal opportunity for homeschoolers. I mean,
1: yes.
0: This is not just about you, which
1: no,
0: I appreciate.
1: No,
0: what kind of support are you receiving from the homeschool community?
1: 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I've actually been receiving letters in the mail from homeschool families that just want to stand and support us. 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
1: Just be in prayer for us. Just give pray for a few things. Just wisdom during this time, that we would just be seeking God first. Just clarity, just so to be able to continue. Just keep us, just humility in the way we handle things, and just courage as we continue to stand against this.
0: Well, Andrew, we will be praying for that, and we're going to be tracking this as it unfolds, because I know there's more steps to come, and we're going to get you back on. But very quickly, I want to pray for you before we come up on a break. Lord, I pray for Andrew. Give him boldness and courage and wisdom as he stands. And I pray, Lord, great favor. Lord, may you fight on his behalf. In Jesus' name, amen.
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8: With SRN News, I'm Bob Agnew in Washington. Folks on the Big Island of Hawaii are preparing for a deluge of rain from Hurricane Nolo. Here's correspondent Lisa Dwyer.
9: Residents of Hawaii's Big Island are bracing for another potentially catastrophic storm as Hurricane Nolo is expected to bring flash flooding and extreme surf while passing south of the islands over the weekend. The island is already saturated from previous storms. Nolo is forecast to intensify into a Category 3 hurricane or stronger on Saturday. Forecasters are warning the island could now see 10 to 15 inches of rain and 50-mile wind gusts. I'm Lisa Dwyer.
8: A new report says El Nino-driven extreme heat could kill nearly a half million people worldwide by early next year. That analysis comes from the Climate Impact Lab. It shows a natural climate pattern, which typically increases global temperatures, is fast becoming record-breakingly strong this year. The 2026 midterm campaign heating up in North Carolina. Vice President Vance says Democrats allow the institutions meant to protect Americans fall into disarray.
10: Americans who are finishing school suddenly found themselves competing with 25 million illegal aliens.
8: And Vice President Vance says that's what happened during the Biden administration with his open border policy. Ukraine's President Zelensky says President Trump has approved Ukraine to build its own Patriot missiles with new agreements.
11: Zelensky posted on X with the news days after he met with President Trump at the United Nations General Assembly in New York. He said Trump made a final decision that Ukraine could receive licenses to produce the missiles. Zelensky warned nations at the UN about Russian President Vladimir Putin calling him patient zero as he spreads the infection of war across the world. Elsewhere, Zelensky said Russia has started to focus more on targeting Ukraine's data centers recently. I'm Chris Caraggio.
8: This is SRN News.
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14: If you let people stay in your heart full of bitterness and unforgiveness, guess what? They keep you suspended right at this point in your life. 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You can't get where God is taking you.
15: 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But with God, all things are possible. Hello and welcome to another great day here on Destined for Victory, where we feature the teaching ministry of Pastor Paul Shepherd. Well, God wants to change the way you think about those who have wounded you and about those who may be hurting you right now. Stay with us. 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Right now, let's get started with today's Destined for Victory message. I've got a new attitude.
14: God says, I want to transform your attitude so that you realize if you will just humble yourself, I will exalt you in my own way and in my own time. And so you got to be willing to humble yourself. My friend, Pastor John Jenkins, was teaching a course and I was sitting through it and he said, I want to paint a picture for you and then I want to ask you what the solution is. And he said, suppose you got a mountain road, a very narrow mountain road going down the side of this mountain. One mountain goat is coming down on the road. One mountain goat is going up. It's very narrow. Two cannot be side by side. One would fall off. He said, how are they going to deal with this dilemma appropriately? One man in the seminar said, one mountain goat just need to kick the other one over the mountain. Just butt him right off the mountain. And he said, okay, is there any other possibility? And we all sat there and we said, we're all smart people. We're trying to figure out, other than knocking somebody off the mountain, how do you do this? So finally he said, do you give? We said, yes. He said, one has to lay down and let the other one step over it. And once it gets stepped on for the point of passing this point of conflict, it is free to rise again and go on its journey. You know the problem with not you, but somebody near you? They're like, that sounds good to me. Now, as soon as they lay down, soon as they lay down, we be in business. In fact, somebody can't wait for me to be done so you can go get the CD and take it home to somebody and say, Pastor had a word for you. You supposed to be laying down. You know why you're the one hearing this message? Because the Lord wants you to let him change your attitude where you realize I'm not less a person because I choose to submit at a point of butting heads so that we can get past this impasse. And when I lay down, I'm not less a person. But they got to step on you to get past it. And God's going to give me the grace to tell you, I don't live my life as a doormat. You don't walk on me every day. In fact, I'm not laying down in weakness. I'm laying down in strength. Oh, somebody's missing this. I have to be strong enough to say, you can have your way on this point. No big deal. We both have strong opinions about this, but no big deal. Go ahead, honey. Just step on over me. Got me messing up my clothes illustrating this. When you get up, you're still who you were before you said, it's all right. See, some of you, your old mind tells you the only way to prove that you're a person is you got to be funky and nasty and tell folk off and nobody walks over me. God says, I want to give you a new attitude. It takes strength to say, okay, honey. Okay, coworker. Okay, boss. Okay, neighbor. Okay, crazy relative. It's not worth the argument. Whatever you need is cool with me. I have found out the sooner you do that, the sooner you can move on up the mountain of God's blessing and provision for your life. It's not worth it. It's not worth it. These Euodia and Syntyche kinds of battles in your life are just not worth it. With you standing your ground, the other person standing their ground, and I shall not be moved. I'm not going to be moved. And then somebody tell them how many times the other person had done this and keeping records and all of that. Just say yes. Okay, no problem. That will actually give you credibility so that down the road, should there be another point of conflict, the other person will realize you have shown your strength of character by saying, okay, you can have your way on this one. And in many cases, you will actually have taught them a lesson that they had to see somebody illustrate in their own life. Sometimes you can make that person grow by them watching your example. In your marriage, you can make your marriage better by showing your spouse how to love sacrificially. I want to tell you young married men something. When you young and married and dumb, you think you got to win every little battle. Let me tell you something. In some of the old experience, made it through some storms, made it up some mountain paths. Husbands, we can tell you. Sometimes the goal is to just watch the game. And the way you're going to get to the game is, yes, honey. You need me to do that, baby? All right, I got you covered. Sometimes you're trying to watch a game and she's got some frustration. She bring it up and then you go into your pride mode. You don't know. You're going to miss the game. She will wait till it's a key point in the game. She's not trying to time it because she's not watching the game. But you have frustrated her and she's in the other room fuming and stewing over what you said and your stubbornness and your hard-heartedness. And she needs you to heal her and hear her and feel her and take care of her need. And you just out there just being macho and doing your thing. And you think you got it covered. She's going to come in after a while. The fuming in the other room is going to build to a boiling point. And she's coming back in that room. Grab that remote. Hit the switch that we got to talk right now. I learned that early in my marriage. After a while, you want to watch that game? You take care of business. What you need, baby? So that you can watch in joy and peace. Sometimes we get into Euodia and Syntyche wars, completely unnecessary. Think about some of the ones in your life. It might not be your marriage. It may be with a coworker, maybe with another relative, maybe with a long-term friendship. Now I heard this term, frenemies. People have friends who often act like enemies, and they call it frenemies. You got some frenemies, baby, in your circle. And it's time for you to say, listen, there's a category of skirmishes in my life that I'm believing God to give me a new attitude about, where I don't have to have everybody suit me all the time. Fact of the matter is, God's going to give me the grace to be able to deal with it. Now, there are other categories. You say, well, that's good for those. But what about some of the other challenges in my life? I got some, Pastor, you don't know some of the folk in my life. All right, I realize that there are some other issues. Paul addresses them in some other places. For instance, in 2 Timothy chapter 4, one of my favorite portions of scripture is the book of 2 Timothy, because it gives us the last written words of the Apostle Paul. It is from the imprisonment from which Paul wrote 2 Timothy that he was executed. And so when you're reading 2 Timothy, you are reading the last words written by the great Apostle Paul. And I love how he ends this book, and he gives us some wonderful insights. Go with me to 2 Timothy chapter 4. This is the chapter that gives us so many preachable things, and you hear a lot of us preachers preach from 2 Timothy 4. It's got that passage, preach the word, be instant in season and out of season, reprove, rebuke, exhort with all longsuffering and doctrine. It's got that, I have fought a good fight, I have finished my race, I have kept the faith. Henceforth there's laid up for me a crown of righteousness, which the Lord, the righteous judge, will give me, and not to me only, but all who love his appearing. Oh, man, you can preach out of 2 Timothy. But I found out there's some preaching even in his closing personal remarks. Look at verse 9. He's writing his spiritual son, Timothy. He says, do your best to come to me quickly. For Demas, because he loved this world, has deserted me and has gone to Thessalonica. Pause right there. There's a category of people in your life God wants to give you a new attitude about. I call them deserters. Deserters. There are people who have left you high and dry, either physically or emotionally, psychologically. They have dropped their responsibility. They stopped paying the child support. They have done something that has made them a deserter. Paul said, I know what that's like, to feel like you really need somebody to be faithful and consistent and to live up to the relationship. You need to be able to have certain expectations met from them. And you look around and they've deserted you. I got a word for somebody. God says, I can give you a new attitude about your deserters. Paul says, Timothy, I want you to come help me. And he isn't too pious to say, because Demas has, having loved this present world, has deserted me. There are some deserters in your life God wants to give you a new attitude about, because your heart is full of bitterness and frustration and anger about your deserters.
15: 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If you are holding a grudge today, if there's someone in your life you have yet to forgive, God cannot take you where He wants you to go. Let's get you back to the rest of today's message. I've got a new attitude.
14: I got a word for you. God wants you to know that deserters do not get to write a significant chapter in your present life. God wants to give you the grace to close that chapter and let Him begin to write a new chapter in your life. But first, you got to let God give you a new attitude, because you know what we tend to do with deserters. We tend to be so angry and mad, and we tend to take in all of that frustration, and we hold them many times in unforgiveness and bitterness in our hearts. And if you let people stay in your heart full of bitterness and unforgiveness, guess what? They keep you suspended right at this point in your life. You cannot move on as long as there's bitterness and unforgiveness in your life. You can't get where God is taking you. In the first message, I talked about the fact that God is transforming us from caterpillars into butterflies. You know what'll keep you a caterpillar? Bitterness and unforgiveness towards your deserters. So you got to say, Lord, I'm surrendering because I want you to give me the power to see that although they deserted me, you don't have to deny they deserted you. Paul says that boy deserted me and he did it because he's not spiritually minded. He has loved this present world. And although he started out as a ministry companion, now he has left me high and dry. Anybody been left high and dry by a spouse who said they'd be with you till death do us part? And the next thing you know, they're up and gone, went and traded you in for some other model. Sometimes you look at the other model and your pride says, oh, please. I know you don't think that's an upgrade. I know Beyonce said, let me upgrade you. But that is not an upgrade. See, that's your bitterness talking. That's your carnality talking. That's your caterpillar talking. The butterfly says, well, although you left me, you got your own issues. You love this present world. I'm not going to try to hold on to somebody who refuses to be held. That's the new attitude God wants to take you to. See, some of y'all still trying to hold on. Still trying to convince somebody to love you. When folk don't love you, believe them. Come on, you need a reality check here. And what you need to do is understand that it was their free will that brought them to you. And now their will, however lacking in character, has taken them somewhere else. When a person doesn't have enough character to live up to their obligations, the last thing in the world you want to do is to keep trying to hook your wagon to their star. What you have to do is say to the Lord, Lord, I'm believing you now. Because the Bible says, even if my father and mother forsake me, the Lord will take me up. You got to realize that anybody who leaves your life doesn't take your life with them when they go. You got to understand that you're not the end of my life. You're not the light of my world. Jesus is the light of my world. I never gave you permission to run my life. I never gave you permission to define who I am. Don't sit in the house of your life singing sad songs. Instead, you got to let God give you a new attitude. Because people will desert us. There are some people who are gifted at not coming through for you. There are some people who are gifted at having deserted you. Some of you were not raised by a parent who at a certain point had another agenda and up and left. I have members in this church who said, Pastor, one day my father said to us, I will be back. And he went out the house and we haven't seen him since. Some folks know what it's like to be deserted. And it's not fun. And it can cause you pain. And if you're in that pain, cry on and grieve it. But as you grieve it, give it to God and say to God, I refuse to let this person define who I am. So, Lord, I'm going to believe you that you are going to make my days ahead of me richer than the days behind me. Let God take you to a place where when your deserters look up one day, they will see you at a height that they've never imagined. Oh, some of you got to get a grace to never let them see you sweat. Get a grace where your deserters don't get to laugh at you. Where you, one day your deserters will look at you and say, look at that. I didn't know you had it like that. Because God has taken you from caterpillar to butterfly, and he has taken you to new heights. You are drinking the nectar of his love and his grace. You're not down there with the little caterpillar that left you, walking around on the ground, trying not to get stepped on. You're just fluttering around. You see him say, hi. I'm telling you, it's possible. Paul said, Timothy, I want you to come because Demas has left me. When you read the book of Colossians, at the end of it, when he's giving his final comments to the church at Colossae, he says, oh, Demas says to tell y'all hi. Demas was with him at critical points in his ministry. But now, at the end of his life, Demas, having loved this present world, has deserted him. You have deserters? Give them to God. Do not let them define who you are. Do not assume that because they walked out, all of your hope and all of your help walked out. You got to say, I will look to the Lord from whence comes my help. You might have left me, but God is still with me. In fact, he said, I will never leave you. I will never forsake you. Now be very, very practical. When a person owes you, then they owe you. That's the bottom line. It's no proof that you forgave a deserter. Say if you parented a child with a deserter and they have a legal responsibility till that child is at a certain age to take care of their responsibilities, you do all you can through the legal system to get them to pay. It's no sign of Christianity that you say, that's all right, be a deadbeat. Take the deadbeat to court. In Jesus' name. Let Pastor help you now. I'm not trying to get you to practice sloppy agape, where it's all right, people just use me. This is your

0: deal with it. Take them to court in Jesus' name. Pray before you go. God, give me a good judge.
1: Thanks so much for being here with us for today's Destined for Victory message. I've got a new attitude. It's always a pleasure to study the Word of God with you. 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Pastor Paul was always so grateful for the regular support of our Destined for Victory partners and for the impact it had on people's lives. 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
2: 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Thank you, those of you who are our partners, for giving every month. 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I appreciate so much our partners all around the world.
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0: I'm glad, because if you're like me, you got some challenges and you got some broken relationships to deal with. And Paul gives us a hint as to how you can believe God to give you a new attitude when it comes to those things.
1: And that's tomorrow in our message, I've Got a New Attitude. But until then, remember, he who began a good work in you will bring it to completion. In Christ, you are destined for victory.

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11: Now, don't think that faith is the way to get out of suffering. Faith may be a way to endure suffering. Some have faith to escape. Some have faith to endure. The question again is this: can you trust God when you are submerged in suffering? Can you say with Job today, though he slay me, yet will I trust him?
10: Welcome to Love Worth Finding, featuring the profound yet practical lessons of Adrian Rogers. We've all faced devastation at some point in our lives. It's in those difficult seasons that we often ask, if God is enough, can God be trusted in our troubles? This is what Job learned in his suffering. In part one of today's message, Adrian Rogers began to share how the book of Job shows us that God himself is not only necessary, but he is enough. If you have your Bible, turn now to Job chapter 13 and look at verse 15 as Adrian Rogers shares part two of Can God Be Trusted in Your Troubles?
11: The title of the message is, Can God Be Trusted in Your Troubles? All of us know that God is necessary. We know we could not exist without him. I hope you know that. But that's not really the greatest question. Not only is God necessary, the great question is God enough? And we all know that God brings blessings. But we have to admit also that God allows troubles. Now, can God be trusted with our troubles? You know what the devil thinks? The devil thinks that anybody who serves God without some ulterior motive is a fool. And the world is that way. You know what the world will say? Well, that man just goes to church for business reasons. Or that man is in the ministry just for what he can get out of it. Or whatever. You see, the devil, he's full of that kind of a lie. That no one can simply love God because he loves God. And so, the book of Job is going to show that God in himself not only is necessary, but God himself is enough, that we can love God and trust God even in the midst of our problems. Here are three questions that I want to ask you. If you can answer yes to those questions, you have the same kind of faith that old Job had. Question number one, can God be trusted when you are submerged in suffering? Now remember what Job said, though he slay me, yet will I trust him. Job suffered incredible loss. First of all, Job had lost his finances. Job became bankrupt overnight. There was the loss of finances. That's chapter 1, verses 13 through 17. And then right on the heel of that, not only the loss of finances, he lost his family. But the devil is not finished with him yet. He's going to also lose his fitness. He's going to lose his health. And now Job is covered from the crown of his head to the soles of his feet with great, huge ulcers and boils. His body is consumed with infection. Now, Job has lost it, folks. I mean, he is submerged in suffering, bankrupt. His kids die in a tornado. His body is infected with a horrible disease. And then on top of that, everybody's saying, I wonder what he did wrong. I wonder what he did wrong. Now, in the midst of all of that, Job praises God and gives God the glory. Can you do that? Can you trust God? Can you trust God when you are submerged in suffering? Now, don't think that faith is the way to get out of suffering. Faith may be a way to endure suffering. Some have faith to escape. Some have faith to endure. Faith is not receiving from God what you want. Faith is accepting from God what he gives. The question again is this. Can you trust God when you are submerged in suffering? Perhaps you're so sick and shut in that you can't even get out of the house, and the only way that you can worship is through television. Can you say with Job today, though he slay me, yet will I trust him? If you can, you will shut the devil's mouth. You see, the devil just thinks, let those Christians have a little trouble. Let them have some persecution. Let them have some bankruptcy. Let one of the children die. Let them have some greedy malady that consumes their body. Let them have those kind of troubles. And then let people blame them for doing wrong when they haven't done anything in the world wrong. They'll curse God. But old Job said, I'm not going to curse him. I'm going to praise him. Job said, the Lord gave. The Lord hath taken away. Blessed be the name of the Lord. Now here's the second question. Can God be trusted when you are forsaken by friends? When you're forsaken by friends. It's one thing to be submerged in suffering. But what about when we suffer and there's nobody there with us to suffer with us? There's nobody there who really cares. Job had three friends, three comforters, but what kind of comforters were they? Ultimately, we're going to see all they did was to come and give platitudes and to critique him and to criticize him. They weren't really friends at all. Turn to Job chapter 19 and look what poor Job had to say in verse 14. Job said, my kinsfolk have failed and my familiar friends have forgotten me. Can you trust God when you're forsaken of friends? And then look in Job 19 verse 19. All my inward friends abhorred me and they whom I loved are turned against me. Am I talking to somebody who's going through that right now? Has your husband forsaken you? Have your children abandoned you? Has a friend that you've trusted turned on you, perhaps a business associate? The devil says, yes, let that happen to him. God, he'll curse you to your face. But that wasn't true for Job. Now, I thank God for friends. Friends are wonderful. But what happens when your friends don't understand? When you're in trouble and nobody seems to understand, and by the way, they cannot understand because they didn't know any more about what was happening than old Job did. Job was completely in the dark, and so were they in the dark. Perhaps even worse than suffering physically is to have friends to forsake you. There's probably not a deeper hurt than this. Put these verses in the margin. Psalm 41, verse 9. Yea, mine own familiar friend in whom I trusted, which did eat of my bread, hath lifted up his heel against me. That was a prophecy of what Judas would do to the Lord Jesus Christ. And then the psalmist says in Psalm 55, verses 12 through 14, for it was not an enemy that reproached me, then I could have borne it. Neither was it he that hated me that did magnify himself against me, when I would have hid myself from him. But it was thou, a man mine equal, my guide and mine acquaintance. We took sweet counsel together and walked into the house of God in company. Think about it. Here's Job's best friends. Here's Job in his deepest need. And his friends have just turned their back on him. It's like old Paul was in the Philippian jail. And Paul, needing some comfort, had to say, Demas hath forsaken me, having loved this present world. That can happen to you. Perhaps I'm talking to some preacher right now. And your church has turned on you. Perhaps the pulpit committee that called you to the church now wants you to leave. And the reason is you're just preaching the gospel. Don't think that if you preach the gospel, the world's going to love you. The same world that hated Jesus is going to hate you. You can get in trouble for preaching the gospel. Sometimes your closest associates, the people that you take counsel with in the house of God, will turn against you. Listen, you'd better trust God when friends forsake you. Now, the question is, can you trust God when you're forsaken by friends? Did you know that even Job's wife turned against him? In Job chapter 2, verses 9 and 10, then said his wife unto him, dost thou still retain thine integrity? Curse God and die. But he said unto her, thou speakest as one of the foolish women speaketh. What? Shall we receive good at the hand of God? And shall we not receive evil? In all this, Job did not sin with his lips. His wife comes in there. Old Job is suffering. He's sitting on the ash heap. She comes in. She says, look at you. Look what God has done to you. Job, why don't you just curse God and die? Now, this is his wife. You know what he says to her? He says, woman, are you crazy? That's really what I say. He said, you're speaking one of the foolish women. Woman, are you crazy? I don't understand this. But I tell you one thing, I am trusting God and I will not deny. When she said, curse God and die, do you know what she was doing? She was doing the work of the devil. That's exactly what the devil said that Job would do. Now the question is this. When everybody else turns their back on you, when nobody understands, when friends forsake you, not only are you suffering, but you may be suffering alone, can you trust God? If you can, you shut the devil's mouth. If you can, you shut the devil's mouth. If you will say, though he slay me, yet will I trust him. Now here's the third question. First question, can you trust God when you're submerged in suffering? Second question, can you trust God when you're forsaken by friends? Third question is perhaps even harder. Can you trust God when you are dismayed by darkness? When you are dismayed by darkness. Now remember, you understand why all of this was happening. I mean, you've read the first chapter of the book of Job, and you understand there's a contest here, and Satan has slandered the character of God, and Satan has slandered the character of Job. And you understand that God is allowing Job to be tested, not to show that Job would fall, but to show that Job would not. You understand that. But Job didn't understand that. Job had not read the book of Job. He did not understand all of this. He is in absolute darkness. He hasn't got a clue as to what is happening to him. What on earth is going on? He is in darkness. Look, if you will, in chapter 23 of Job, verses 1 through 5. Then Job answered and said, even today is my complaint bitter. My stroke is heavier than my groaning. He said, I'm not even groaning compared to the way I feel. Oh, that I knew where I might find him, that I might come even to his seat. And the word seat means throne here. I would order my cause before him and fill my mouth with arguments. I would know the words which he would answer me and understand what he would say to me. What Job is saying, God, I'd like to talk to you. I've got some questions for you. They are welling up within me. God, you owe me some answers. What is going on? Look in chapter 23, verses 8 and 9. Job says, behold, I go forward, but he's not there, and backward, but I cannot perceive him. On the left hand, where he doth work, but I cannot behold him. He hideth himself on the right hand. I can't see him. Here's old Job. I mean, in the darkest of suffering. Maybe God's over here. No, he's not over here. Maybe he's back here. No, he's not over here. Maybe he's over here. No, he's not there. Maybe he's over here. God, where are you? Where are you, God? I don't understand. God, what is going on? I sure would like to talk to you, God. I want to know. Tell me why. As a pastor, I've been asked that question so many times. Why, Pastor? Why? Why? And I can't answer the question why, because why is God's question. How is our question? How are we going to react? God doesn't tell us the whys. You're going to find that many of God's saints have gone into darkness. I mean deep darkness. And they've not known why. Turn to Isaiah 50. Turn to it. If you're in darkness right now, if you're saying, God, you owe me some answers, turn to Isaiah chapter 50. Isaiah asks a great question here in Isaiah chapter 50, verses 10 and 11. Who is among you that feareth the Lord? Well, that's good, isn't it, to fear God? Yes. And obeyeth the voice of his servant. That's good, isn't it, to obey God? But now watch the next thing, that walketh in darkness. Wait a minute, that doesn't seem to fit. A person who fears God and obeys God, and yet he's walking in darkness and hath no light, not even a little. Well, what does God say to do? Let him trust in the name of the Lord and stay upon his God. You know what it means to lean upon God? A stay is a staff. His rod and his staff. He's talking about leaning upon God. What do you do when you're in darkness? Look in verse 11. Behold, ye that kindle a fire, that compass yourselves about with sparks. Walk in the light of the fire and in the sparks that ye have kindled. This shall ye have in mine hand. You shall lie down in sorrow. What's he saying? When you're in darkness, don't light your own fire. Don't light your own fire. You can be serving God, fearing God, obeying God, and darkness can come. Now, what is darkness? Darkness is merely the absence of light. The only way there can be darkness is for the light to be withdrawn. Who is the light? God. God is the light. And so sometimes God may just back off and leave his servant in darkness. If you will read biographies of great Christians, almost all of them will talk about something they call the dark night of the soul. I mean, they're serving God, they're loving God, and then things come, perplexities. They can't understand. Habakkuk is one of these. Read the book of Habakkuk. Habakkuk saw things that he just couldn't understand. He said, God, how can you do this? Why are you doing this, God? I just don't understand. John the Baptist, he's the one who said, behold, the Lamb of God that taketh away the sin of the world. He's the one of whom Jesus said, not a greater was born of woman than John the Baptist. He was a prophet and more than a prophet. But John the Baptist got into such darkness, he sent his servants and said, you go ask that man Jesus, is he really the Messiah? Or should we look for somebody else? That's John. I mean, in darkness. The Apostle Paul, the great Apostle Paul, said on one occasion, we are perplexed. But thank God he said, but not in despair. But not in despair. There's going to come a time when all your theology will go upside down. There's going to come a time when you won't understand where God is. You're going to be in such darkness, you won't see your hand in front of your face. Do you know what you do then? Isaiah says, just stay upon your God. Trust him. Trust him. Though he slay me, yet will I trust him. Can you trust God when you're submerged in sorrow? Can you trust God when you're forsaken by friends?
12: Can you trust God when you are dismayed by darkness and you don't even know what's happening? Well, if you can, you'll shut the devil's mouth. Let me just draw this to a conclusion. God finally does answer Job. At least he speaks to Job, but he doesn't answer one of Job's questions. Go to chapter 38 and look at it. He's going to teach Job three things. First of all, he's going to teach Job about his own sovereignty. Chapter 38, verses 1 through 7. Then the Lord answered Job out of the whirlwind and said, "Who is this that darkeneth counsel by words without knowledge?" Job, you're just talking. You don't even know what you're saying. "Gird up now thy loins like a man, for I will demand of thee, and answer thou me. Where wast thou when I laid the foundations of the earth? Declare if thou hast understanding. Who hath laid the measures thereof, if thou knowest? And who hath stretched the line upon it? Whereupon are the foundations thereof fastened? Or who laid the cornerstone thereof, when the morning stars sang together and all the sons of God shouted for joy?" Job, sit down. I want to ask you some questions, son. Job, were you here when I made everything? Job, when I created this universe, when I flung this world out into space, when I fashioned it all, were you there? Do you understand, Job? Well, friend, the scientists today with their Hubble telescope are still trying to figure out the same thing, and they've not figured it out, and Job has not figured it out, and you won't figure it out, and there's some things that God knows when nobody else knows. Isn't that true? And what God is saying to Job, "Job, when I did all of this, did I ask your advice? Were you my instructor?" He's saying to Job, "Look, Job, I have a right to do as I wish. And in your trouble, you better learn the sovereignty of God." Something else he learned the sufficiency of God. Finally, when he sees God in a new light, Job chapter 42, verses 5 and 6, he says this, a great statement in the book of Job. "I have heard of thee by the hearing of the ear, but now mine eye seeth thee." What does he mean by that? He said, "Listen, I've gone from mere theology to a personal relationship through this trouble." The time when God will be the nearest and the dearest and the most precious to you is when you're submerged in suffering, forsaken by friends, and dismayed by darkness. God alone is not only necessary, but at that time, God will be enough. And then finally, he learned the sympathy of God. The book ends this way, Job 42, verses 10 through 13. "And the Lord turned the captivity of Job when he prayed for his friends." And God will turn your captivity too, friend. "And the Lord gave to Job twice as much as he had before. Then came unto him all his brethren and all his sisters and all that had been his acquaintance before, and did eat bread with him in his house. And they bemoaned him and comforted him over all the evil that the Lord had brought upon him. Every man also gave him a piece of money, and every one an earring of gold. So the Lord blessed the latter end of Job more than his beginning. For he had 14,000 sheep," that's twice as many, 6,000 camels, that's twice as many, and 1,000 yoke of oxen, that's twice as many, 1,000 she asses, that's twice as many. But watch this. "He had also 7 sons and 3 daughters." Now wait a minute. How come he didn't give him 14 sons and 6 daughters? He's got twice as much of everything else. I'll tell you why. He never lost his sons and daughters. They just went to heaven. I've got a little boy in heaven. I haven't lost him. I know where he is. Somebody talked to the late, great Vance Havner and said, "I'm sorry that you lost your wife." He said, "I haven't lost her. I know where she is." Death can hide, but it cannot divide. They are but on Christ's other side. They with him and he with us. That's what it's all about, folks. Friend, listen to me. Man that is born of woman is full of trouble. Thank God for his blessings. He blessed Job.

0: 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And you'll teach us, Lord, to trust you in our troubles.
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8: With SRN News, I'm Mary Rose. The fight over non-citizen voting just moved at the High Court. Willie Nelson has the details.
9: The Supreme Court has cleared the Trump administration to use a federal citizenship check system on voter rolls ahead of November. The saved database was blocked by a lower court. The justices paused that order, a temporary win for President Trump's push to stop non-citizen voting. States can use a tool to verify citizenship. The larger case is still alive. Willie Nelson, The White House.
8: Ukrainian President Zelensky says President Trump approved Ukraine to build Patriot missiles with concrete agreements between Kyiv and Washington. Chris Caraggio reports.
10: Zelensky posted on X with the news days after he met with President Trump at the United Nations General Assembly in New York. He said Trump made a final decision that Ukraine could receive licenses to produce the missiles. Zelensky warned nations at the UN about Russian President Vladimir Putin calling him patient zero as he spreads the infection of war across the world. Elsewhere, Zelensky said Russia has started to focus more on targeting Ukraine's data centers recently. I'm Chris Caraggio.
8: Wall Street is ending the week with stocks higher. Stocks rallied as oil prices eased and Treasury yields pulled back. A surge in technology shares, including Microsoft and Meta Platforms, added lift to markets as all three major indexes posted weekly gains. At the closing bell, the Dow Jones Industrial Average gained 478 points to 51,828. And the president of Iran says he wants a deal with the U.S. before November's midterms. Iranian President Pezeshkian spoke to reporters at the U.N. Thursday and said he would like the U.S. to return to the memorandum of understanding that was signed in June. This is SRN News.
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12: 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And it's our responsibility to submit to authority, even when we disagree, even when we don't feel like it. 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In this passage, King Saul decided to refashion a command he received from God. The consequences for his rebellion were devastating. In the event that you missed any of the last program, we'll begin with helpful highlights. Chuck titled his message, Strengthening Your Grip on Authority.
13: I'm addressing the spirit of our age that is a growing sense of defiance and resistance to submission. And if you have had to confront one of your employees lately, then you understand what defiance is all about. None of this, of course, is new. Not at all. In fact, if you trace it back to the origin, you won't go back to your home or the home before yours, your grandparents' home. You'll go way back to the first home. You'll go way back in Genesis, where I'd like to have you turn. Chapter 4, the first family, with their firstborn, born in Adam's image. A young man with the name of Cain had a brother named Abel. Both of them brought an offering to the Lord of a different kind. God had made it clear what kind they were to bring. Cain brought the kind he wanted to bring. Abel brought the kind God wanted him to bring. And God rejected Cain's offering. Of course, it was the wrong kind. And of all things, you would think God is in the wrong because Cain got mad. Chapter 4, verse 6. The Lord said to Cain, "Why are you angry?" We've often put the emphasis on the last word. I think the emphasis is on the pronoun. You have no reason to be angry. I am the one that has reason to be angry. I told you what to do and you didn't do it. Why are you angry? And I love the next statement. Why has your countenance fallen? If you do well, will not your countenance be lifted up? Implied affirmative answer. We're told in our day not to do something until you feel like it. And then when you feel like it, you will be able to obey. But this says nothing about feeling. It says, Cain, do what is right and you'll have a better attitude in life. Your countenance will be transformed. If you do well, will not your countenance be lifted up? And if you do not do well, please follow the line, sin is crouching at the door. That is a vivid illustration of the rebellious heart. And then he adds, its desire is for you, but you must master it. We are not victims of our passions. We are victors. There is sufficient control in the heart of man to hold back, to resist that nature. There is all the power that's needed to say no when the rebel in us wants to say yes. But it mastered Cain. He murdered his brother. You know the story. He took his life, and in a hasty moment, he buried him in a shallow grave, covered it over, and walked away as if to say, out of sight, out of mind. And God stopped him. Verse 9. And he said, where is Abel, your brother? Watch carefully. You will see in living color defiance and rebellion. He said, I do not know. Am I my brother's keeper? The Living Bible. How should I know? Am I supposed to keep track of him wherever he goes? Get off my case, God. You want my brother? You find him. That's rebellion. Sin once crouched. Sin has now pounced. defiant attitude clearly evident not only in Cain's words, but I am confident in the tone of his voice. You calling me into question? 1 Samuel chapter 15 will support all evidence needed and provide for us an objective case in point, much clearer than that of Cain. For here we study the life of a man who, in many ways, was himself an authority. The memorable scenario of chapter 15 of the book of 1 Samuel has a background that's interesting. I think of Saul, the king, as being the batter at the plate. The bases are loaded, but his count is full, and he's in a batting slump. He's already struck twice at that ball, and there's only one more pitch coming. The first strike was in chapter 13, where he hurried and offered up an offering to God. That was not his place to do it. The priest offered up the offerings, not a king. But you see, Saul is a self-willed man, and he hasn't got time to wait for that priest to show up. Let's get the job done. And in a quiet sense of rebellion, he offered up his own offering. Chapter 13, God didn't like it. Chapter 14, he makes a rash vow. Stupid statement falls out of the king's mouth, and it almost takes the life of his son. Strike two. And now God graciously, like a sympathetic pitcher, doesn't send him a curve, doesn't send him a screwball, doesn't even send a sinker across the plate. He just sends a nice, slow, simple pitch that any batter that's worth his salt can knock out of the stadium. But it's saying, you swing out this time, you're off the team. Chapter 15 is the final strike. God makes it very clear what he wants from his king, Saul. He speaks through the voice of Samuel the prophet. The Lord sent me to anoint you as king over his people, over Israel. Now therefore listen to the words of the Lord. I will punish Amalek for what he did to Israel. Let me fill you in quickly. Amalek is the most ancient of all the heathen tribes that attacked the people of Israel after the Exodus. And God, who takes vengeance on those that stand against his people, never forgot Amalek. So that now that they are a strong nation with their own flag and their own king, God says to him, the king, let's go back and let's straighten up the record. They don't get away with it without paying the consequence. Go back and annihilate Amalek. Verse 3. Go, strike Amalek. Now mark the words carefully in your mind. Utterly destroy all that he has. Do not spare him. Put to death both man and woman, child and infant, ox and sheep, camel and donkey. Is that clear? I mean, if you had heard a prophet say that to you, do you think that you could somehow log in your mind sort of what God wanted? Why, of course. It isn't difficult. It isn't vague. It isn't even complicated. Go and annihilate what remains of that nation. Ask no questions. Do as I say. It's clear. Verse 7. Saul rolls up his sleeves and with his army, he moves into the Amalekite country and from Havilah all the way to Shur, he wipes them out. Or does he? Well, I think we're going to find in the verses that follow four very obvious characteristics of a rebel heart. I don't want you to miss them. These are the characteristics of a heart that is in rebellion against authority. In this case, God. In another case, an employer. In another case, a professor. In another case, yet, even God himself. We read, he captured Agag. Wait a minute. I thought we just read utterly destroy all. What in the world is he doing capturing? Good question. But you see, rebels are like that. They rewrite the record so that it reads like they want it to read. They got other reasons. As a matter of fact, the first characteristic is here. Defiance against authority to accomplish one's own desires. I mean, after all, God, I have desires that I want to see fulfilled, and if I kill them all, that won't get fulfilled. So I have a defiance against authority to accomplish my own desires. He captures Agag, the king, the Amalekites, alive. Well, he utterly destroys all the people with the edge of the sword, but Saul and the people spared Agag. The writer wants to be sure we understand here that there has been compromise with the plan. He did not kill all. He spared Agag. And if you keep reading, the best of the sheep, the oxen, the fatlings, the lambs, and all that was good. Why didn't he kill them? Keep reading. They were not willing to destroy them utterly. There's your answer. I don't want to do it. The rebel says, I don't want to hear what you have to say. I don't want to do what you told me to do. Whether the rebel is age 4 or age 40 or age 84. I don't want to do it. I don't wish to do what you said. I take issue with it because I have other desires, and if I do what you say, I can't get my desire fulfilled. Strong preaching, hard words, but we know that it's true, ladies and gentlemen. It is not being said in our day. You will not find this said over the tube. You will not read it in magazines today. This is a clear-cut case of a rebel heart, defiance against authority to accomplish his own desires. Years ago, my wife and I had the privilege of having supper with an astronaut. I'd never sat near one. I thought they had halos that glowed, but he doesn't. He's a very real guy. He's Brigadier General Charles Duke, who drove the rover on Apollo 16, the mission that reached the lunar surface. Ask, what was it like? And I'm sure he's been asked that dozens of times. And he said, I felt like a kid with a new toy, kicking my toes in the moon dust. And they even had little Olympics up there where he squatted down low and he jumped up and he jumped 5, maybe 6 feet off the lunar surface. Of course, he landed on his back and they saw it at NASA. I said, did they have anything to say to you at NASA? He said, yes, they had a few things to say to me when I got back. It was touch and go sometime. I mean, they operate under a very close tolerance. For example, I said, did you have plenty of fuel? He said, oh, we were heavy on fuel when we landed. We had a minute left on fuel. Well, if I'm going to go to the moon and I have 1 minute left before I can touch down on that baby, I would say I'm getting pretty close. But he said, no, one of the missions had 15 seconds left. And when you get to close to a guy like that, you begin to hear things like, we do what we're told to do up there. I mean, NASA says it, and we do it. And they say it's time to come in, boys. They don't play out there on the baseball field any longer. They come on home. I said, well, couldn't you ever just say, I'm going to do what I want to do? He said, sure. And I would not come back to Earth. I got the distinct impression that a rebellious spirit has no place in a spacesuit on the moon. We don't want rebels that are astronauts. We want very cooperative men who say, yes, sir, right, check, roger, got it. We like that. That's all God asks. That's all he asks. It's not complicated. We complicate it when we say, but don't you really mean, and not yet. And later on, and no. Well, strike 3. God saw him swing, and he spoke to Samuel, and he said, verse 11, I regret that I have made Saul king, for he has turned back from following me and has not carried out my commands. And Samuel was distressed. It says he cried out to the Lord all night. There is no lack of compassion here. Here is a compassionate, broken-hearted prophet who had told the king, look, this is your last chance, man. God says annihilate the Amalekites. Don't mess around. Kill them. And when he heard that he hadn't killed them, his heart was broken. By the way, don't tell me that voices of authority lack compassion at all times. There are times that the authority is absolutely grieved beyond words when there has been rebellion. I find that God's heart is broken when we break with his command. I read of the grieving of the Holy Spirit. I read that my Father's heart is soft and tender toward me. That he tells me what is for my own good. He doesn't stand with a club over my head ready to crack me at every break. Samuel's grieving, but he has to obey. Unlike Saul, he does what God says. Verse 12, he rose early in the morning to meet Saul, and it was told Samuel, saying, Saul came to Carmel, and behold, he set up a monument for himself, then turned and proceeded down to Gilgal. Now follow along with verse 13. Samuel came to Saul. We're ready for the second characteristic of a rebel heart. He came to Saul, and Saul said to him, blessed are you of the Lord. That's quite a greeting. God bless you, Samuel, for I have carried out the command of the Lord. I have circled in my Bible, verse 13, I have carried out. And I've got an arrow that goes up to verse 11 that says, God's word, he has not carried out my commands. Isn't that remarkable? That God could see so clearly, and Samuel, without asking for any evidence, could see clearly what had happened. But when he saw his king friend face to face, Saul's response was, God bless you, Samuel. I've done just what God asked me to do. Presents the second characteristic, rationalization and cover up to excuse sinful actions. Rationalization and cover up to excuse sinful actions. I've really done what the Lord wanted me to do. Actually, I didn't do it quite the way he said it, but I'm doing exactly what he has in mind. I've just interpreted it differently. I've seen this too many times to forget it. In fact, I've acted it out on occasion. Made a list of some of the things that we say to rationalize around it. If others only knew where I'm coming from, they'd understand. Certainly God understands. He's a God of grace. And God will forgive. He forgives and forgets all my wrong. And, oh, I'm only human. No one's perfect compared to I'm doing pretty good. And I prayed about this, and this is really what God has been asking me to do. And the scripture has a cultural context. You can't read it that literally today. I read this past week, quote, excuses can be lies packed into the skin of reason. The rebellious mentality will never run out of ways to excuse wrong. You see, you have to live with yourself, so you have to rewrite the rule book to get rid of the guilt. We accommodate our lives with a new theology so that we think through what God really meant. And we restate it so we not only can live with ourselves, but others won't frown when they look in our direction. Webster says rationalization is to provide plausible but untrue reasons for conduct. To attribute one's actions to rational motives without analysis of true motives. Well, that's good. That's what he does. Now, after saying, I have carried out the command of the Lord, I appreciate Samuel's very rational response. It's rather empirical. He says, oh, what meaneth the bleating of the sheep in my ears? I love that answer. I mean, back behind Saul's words is this, I've killed them all. What in the world am I hearing in the background if you have killed them all? Oh, he knew better than that. Samuel said, look around. How come the dead are living and making noises out of their throats? When facing wrong, you stay with the simple, hard facts. You're not intimidated by the rationalization. Samuel hadn't misread. It had been a clear pitch right over the plate. And Saul said, you ready for this one? Characteristic number three, defensiveness when confronted with the truth. Saul said, they have brought them from the Amalekites, for the people spared the best of the sheep and oxen to a sacrifice to the Lord your God. That's why we have those sheep here. Well, we picked them out very carefully, Samuel. You can't believe how tough a job that was. We looked closely, we examined them, and we got the very finest we could find of all of those sheep, because that would make the most marvelous aroma that would sweep the gates of heaven. What a day it'll be when we make this sacrifice to God. Defensiveness. I confess to you that something in Saul's life had cultivated that whole kind of mentality. I personally wish I knew more of his background. He didn't learn to rebel there between Havilah and Shur. He learned it years ago. Well, enough of the defensiveness. I love the way it reads in verse 16. Samuel said to Saul, wait. Now, that is a very nice biblical term. The Hebrew is an interesting root. It's the term that means to go back, and I guess we would say back off or shut up. No more excuses. Knock it off, Saul. It's time for you to listen. And he spoke directly into the face of this rebel, and he said, let me tell you what the Lord said to me last night. And you've read it so many times. Go and utterly destroy the sinners, and you haven't done it. Take no one captive, and you've done that. And after that confrontation, there is yet one more characteristic: resistance to accountability when wrong has been committed. Saul said to Samuel, I did obey the voice of the Lord. Look at that, resistance to accountability when wrong has been committed. You got it all wrong, Samuel. I wanted to do what's right, but those people, they kept coming across with this sacrifice idea. And, well, I've just brought Agag back, and we've utterly destroyed all the others. I mean, what more could you ask? What more could I ask? All of them. And the people took some of the spoil and the sheep and the oxen and the choicest things to devote it to destruction, to sacrifice to God. How much better to sacrifice than to destroy them? Meaning, I'm not really accountable, Samuel. I'm the king around here. He's passing the buck. He's backpedaling. He's running away from responsibility. And I want you to get this straight, ladies and gentlemen. Verse 22, verse 23. God wrote this. Some of the strongest words in the entire Old Testament. As the Lord has much delight in burnt offerings and sacrifices as in obeying the voice of the Lord. To obey is better than sacrifice. To heed than the fat of rams. Hang on to your seat. For rebellion is as the sin of divination. The Living Bible reads, rebellion is as bad as the sin of witchcraft.
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0: 25 years ago, on September 11th, 2001, America faced the heartbreak of terrorism at home. 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
1: That would explain why they stopped it from that sideline.
0: So they'll bring out the 50-inch TV. No? Maybe not?
2: Oh, he loved
3: right
2: it.
3: Right there is a yard. He just gave up too much ground downfield.
0: Yeah,
3: and he continued to go forward. And when he goes down, the ball in his arm
0: is short.
3: His elbow hits down.
0: Yeah.
3: And it is.
0: The elbow hits down, but the ball is on the right side of him.
3: I think he is, in fact, short.
0: And the knee is down right there.
3: The knee is down.
0: Yep.
3: The knee definitely is.
0: Knee down right there. And he's not reaching the ball out either.
3: Nor should he.
0: He's trying to keep both hands on the ball.
3: Yeah, you don't want to do that in the field of play.
0: No.
3: So this is, I think they got this right.
0: Yeah, I think this will be.
3: He's just a little short.
0: There'll be no, I don't think, at least initially, I don't think there'll be a change here.
3: Tim O'Day, the elbow doesn't matter. The knee was already down.
0: Yep. Tim O'Day will tell us what the verdict is.
4: After reviewing the play, the ruling on the field of short of the line gain is upheld. It is fourth down.
0: It's going to be a fourth down and a half yard.
3: Yeah, that's, you know, they got it right.
0: Yeah.
3: Give credit to the officials out on the field, too. You have no replay out in the field of play, and they got it exactly right.
0: But they also gave Penn State a chance to change personnel. Nottam comes in as the third defensive tackle. Shotgun. Running back each side. Now up to the line of scrimmage. Takes it. Right side. I think on top of a body he has it.
3: Yeah.
0: It'll be a first down. Now Penn State says he fumbled, but nobody's saying he fumbled. It's a first down. So 11:48 to go in the game. 20-10 Penn State. They'll take Nottam out and bring Isiago back in the game. Zayas will go out and Tracy comes back in. Bacon, Tapaki, Williams, Isiago up front. Ebel and Tash are the linebackers. Dixon and Collins the corners. Cooper is one of the safeties out there. Empty backfield. Doesn't mean he won't run. Takes it. Back. Pressure. Steps up. Hit down. He goes. And he threw it away. It's picked up by Tash to the 30. And they're blowing it dead.
3: Yeah, I think it's an incomplete pass. If he got it off before his knee touched down.
4: There is no foul for intentional grounding. Offensive player number 7 was in the area of the pass. Second down.
0: What a job that time by Ebel, huh?
3: Yeah, Ebel does a great job of making sure he wraps up the quarterback and does not allow Joseph out.
0: I don't know about this. Wow. He'll give it to Dupree. Joseph will keep it. Cut down by Cooper at the 50-yard line. It's going to be third down and 7 at the 50. And a good job by Jeremiah Cooper in the open field.
3: We talked about Cooper and how he makes that secondary that much better. Good man-to-man cover guy. He anticipates routes downfield, but also a good open field tackler. That had a chance for a big play and a first down, and he cuts it down right at the 50.
0: Coleman and Brooks to the far side. Third down and about 6.5 at midfield. Joseph looks it over. Motion away from us. They'll throw it far side. He threw it incomplete. He tried to lead him, and he led him to the path to nowhere. It's going to be fourth down.
3: Well, that's not an easy throw for a quarterback, but he missed this thing badly. You're trying to get it out in timing. You had blockers downfield out in the flat area with your receiver turning upfield, and that was an errant throw by about 5 yards. Threw it in the dirt, and Penn State will get the football back.
0: Zay Robinson back at the 5-yard line. West will take it, holds, and just punches at it. Nose down, hits at the 15, and down at the 12-yard line. Penn State hasn't had the greatest field position, especially over the last two and a half quarters. They'll start with their own 12. Today's game presented by Penn State Health, the official health care provider of Penn State Athletics. 10-18 to play, 20-10 Nittany Lions of the Penn State Sports Network.
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0: 12-yard line going left to right as we see it. Penn State with a 20-10 lead, 10-18 to play in the game. Martin to the right of Becht. Motion by Burkle toward us. And they'll give it to Martin. Sweeten to the far side. Turns upfield to the 10. And will be taken down at the 14-yard line. Gets two on the play. Second and eight. This is where you need your offensive line, Jack. It's the fourth quarter to start taking over up front.
3: Yeah. You have a wide receiver right now. Enzo Well doing a good job and a good block on the outside. They're trying to get outside this Wisconsin defense. Penn State had really trouble running inside that tackle box area, tried to get outside, but still only got about 2 yards on the play.
0: Robinson and Eskelson are to the near side, wing right and one to the far side. Motion by Robinson away from us. And Beck will keep it himself, and they've got him back at the 10-yard line. Outstanding play by Fearby off the end that time. It'll be third down and 12 for Penn State at their own 10-yard line.
12: And Stephen Jack, they're doing it right now without Chase Sowell. Jack talked about that block on first down. He was hobbled. He's limping over here on the sideline, and the medical staff's taking a look at him.
0: Already thin at the wide receiver spot. Second down, and excuse me, third down and 12, Penn State, their own 10-yard line. Marion Jackson comes in the game now at wide receiver. Two left, two right. Peoples the running back to the left of Beck. We may see James here. And it's going to be Peoples shooting up the middle to the 15 and over the 15 and out to the 17-yard line. 8:44 to play in the game. The crowd approves of the play call. No, maybe not.
3: Matt Campbell had to make a decision here now because you are backed up behind the chains here right now. You've had trouble offensively all day long against his Wisconsin defense, and I think you live to fight another day. Try to run the football, get as many yards as you can. the end of negative play when Rocco Beck kept the football against that Wisconsin defense is why we're punting the ball.
0: Here they come. Kicks it out of there. Good job. It's Henry running away from it, and he'll hit the 40 and go out of bounds there, and that's where Wisconsin will put in play, right around the 40-41-yard line of Wisconsin. A break. Today's game presented by Penn State Health, official health care provider of Penn State Athletics on the Penn State Sports Network.
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15: What's up, guys? 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
0: Collins and Joseph are the corners. Zayas is the nickel. Patton is at one safety. Cooper the other. You got Abel and Rojas, the linebackers. Nottam is in with Tapaki. The ends are Bacon and Williams. First and 10, own 40, Wisconsin. Play action fake. Joseph loads it up, fires it downfield. It's intercepted by Tony Rojas at the 45 of Penn State. The third interception of the day for the Nittany Lions.
3: Well, Tony Rojas drops back in coverage. He just reads the quarterback, Joseph. He gets underneath the receiver who's behind him, and he makes the interception. Made big plays all over the field. He's outstanding as a linebacker in the passing game. We really didn't get that much pressure, but they're trying to squeeze the football because we have Cooper up over the top. We have Rojas underneath. There's no chance of a completion, and he throws the football, and Rojas makes the interception.
0: And now you have excellent field position. It's your own 45, far hash going left to right with 8:09 to play. And, Jack, you have an opportunity right here to put the game away.
3: But his defense has made big plays all day long. And Rojas here at the end in the fourth quarter with 8:09 left to go may have made the biggest one of the day.
0: Eskelson and Robinson to the far side. Wing left, Rappelier. Now they'll shift Bramer, Rappelier, and Robinson to the near side. Peoples to the left of Beck. Far hash. Rocco wants to throw. Blitz picked up. Loads it up. Long and deep for Eskelson. Brett's there. He's got it at the 20. Dropped it. Dropped it. Incomplete. See if a hand got in there late at the end.
3: Okay, he sees the one-on-one coverage. Rocco delivers the football downfield. And just because he gets the football, does not secure it to the ground. The defender does get his hand in there, his left hand in for the incomplete pass. That time trying to just finish this game right here to the wide receiver Eskelson down the sideline.
0: So well back in the game. Fumbled on the snap, and Rocco has to recover it back at the 44-yard line. So it's going to be third and 11 at their own 44. 1 second, you feel like they had a shot with Eskelson, and Robinson made a nice play. Now you have the bad exchange on the snap, and it's going to be third and 11, their own 44.
3: Yeah, you're right about the previous play. Robinson gets his left hand in there. We had no chance to get that completion downfield.
0: Zay Robinson will split to the near side once they break the huddle. Taking their time, Peoples and Sowell far side. Bramer and Robinson near side. Now they'll bring Sowell over here and make a trips to the near side. Two to the far side. Empty backfield for Beck. They show blitz. They bring four. Pump fakes, rolls right, looking for help, looking, and he'll just throw it away. Smart play by the veteran, incomplete. 7:08 to play, and Penn State will kick it away on fourth down. James Henry will drop back to his own 15-yard line. Tice will kick it away. Lee Sokic-Minnick will be the guy to snap it. 20-10 Nittany Lions, 7:08 left. They stack the line. And Tice kicks it out of there. High twisting kick to the far side. Kicked it away from Henry. Now it's going to be a question, where's the spot? It's beyond the 20. Keeps going. Probably beyond the 25 maybe. And it's right at the 25-yard line, maybe the 26 of the break. 7:02 to play, 20-10 Nittany Lions. 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
0: 7:02 left. Penn State leads 20-10. First and 10. Wisconsin, its own 25. Camacho and Iziago there are the ends. Topaki and Williams are the tackles. Collins and Joseph are the corners. Linebackers are Ebel and Rojas. Trips near side, wing right. Patton and Cooper are the safeties. And they'll give it off inside. Quick through the hole, 30, 35, and out over the 35 to the 40-yard line is Dupree. And again, they hit him with a running game that time out to the 42.
3: Huge hole up the middle.
0: Back, Iziago pressures. Deflected by Williams and incomplete. Second and 10, their own 42.
3: Williams at 317 pounds. They're trying to run a screen. He realizes initially because the offensive line lets him through. He just comes down flat down the line of scrimmage behind the offensive lineman on the play and deflects that football away.
0: Nodum and Williams are now the defensive tackles in combination. Two near side, one far side with a wing right. Second and 10, their own 42. Penn State shifts. Joseph takes it. They'll run it again with Dupree. He'll break a tackle, 40,

0: 30, cut down to 29 as Jamison Patton made the stop. It'll be second down and four. Clock rolls to 5:40 to play. 20-10, Penn State. Too far side, one near side. Colton Joseph to throw. Blitz coming. Being chased by Rojas. Throws, dumps it off complete to Harris. Breaks the tackle 25, but a first down inside the 25 to the Penn State 22-yard line. But because we're outside, you know, 2 minutes, the clock will continue to roll.
1: Yeah, we had Rojas coming on the blitz, but your quarterback Joseph is rolling out away from pressure outside of containment and is able to dump the football off to his tight end and get another first down.
0: So, Rigby to the far side, to the near side. Dupree to the right. First and 10, Penn State 22. Joseph, one count, takes it. Play action, hit by Asiago, throws over the middle and caught at the 11-yard line for a first down as Joseph, to his credit, delivered it to Rigby as he was getting belted.
1: I'll tell you, probably Joseph's best throw of the game when Asiago hit him right when he delivered the football.
0: In the red zone, here they go. Throws, caught, Harris, 10-yard line, lowers the shoulder, knocked out of bounds at the 6-yard line. They'll put him down at the 6. This will make it second down and 4. Clock rolls to 4:22 to go.
1: Penn State defensively can't get into a rhythm right now. Just reacting at the last second. And Wisconsin making plays in the passing game with the quarterback Joseph rolling out.
0: Rojas out. Tash comes in at linebacker. Now they'll shift to Preno. They'll keep him to the right of Joseph. Motion away from us, setting up left wing. Penn State Chen and Wisconsin jumped. Left tackle jumped that time.
2: False start. Offense, number 71. 5-yard penalty. Second down.
0: B.J. Wilkins, the transfer from Ole Miss.
1: Yeah, that penalty is the first negative play they've had on this offensive drive by Wisconsin, spreading Penn State defensively out, going on downfield, and Joseph rolling out a lot of times to his right, get away from pressure and deliver the football.
0: Second and 9 at the 11 of Penn State. Under center is Joseph. Deep back is Dupree. Wide receiver each way. Motion toward us. Play action. Joseph, time, delivers. Knocked away and incomplete. Tony Rojas. Or was that Caleb Bacon? Caleb Bacon. Bacon made the play.
1: This is Bacon, who's an edge rusher. He had been a linebacker, and this time did a good job of just underneath the receiver, that length he has. Joseph put the ball out there, had to put it back out further, and it went for an incomplete pass.
0: 3:39 to play, 20-10 Penn State. Third down and 9, Wisconsin at the Penn State 11. Two near side. Dupree is to the left of Joseph with a wing right. Joseph takes it. Play action. Delivers. Near corner. Reaches up. He has got it. Touchdown, Wisconsin. And now a chance to get within 3.
1: Boy, Joseph lays the ball out there. We have Neal on the coverage. All he needs is 1 foot. Actually, he got 2 feet inbounds for the touchdown. Joseph, who has been erratic all day long with throwing the football downfield, delivers one of his best throws of the night up over Neal for the touchdown on third down.
0: He'll take a look at it, but Hilton got both feet down. It's a touchdown. Just a nice throw and a nice catch. 3:31 left, and now the pendulum of pressure in this game swings to the Penn State offense.
1: Yeah, on this drive also, Penn State defensively just could not get any kind of rhythm on the defensive side of the ball.
0: 10-play, 75-yard drive, long for the extra point. Up and good, 20-17 Nittany Lions. They've outscored Penn State 17-3 in this one. 3:31 to play. Well, we know that. 3:31 to play. Today's game presented by Penn State Health, official health care provider of Penn State Athletics on the Penn State Sports Network.
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